0: has had some great ideas. Air travel, space flight, the wheel, the smartphone. But every day, each of us has some very bad ideas. God calls them sin. But good or bad, it starts with an idea. And today on A New Beginning, Pastor Greg Laurie helps us keep our ideas in check. We're launching a new series in the Book of Beginnings, the Book of Genesis. We'll see dangerous ideas can be traced all the way back to the Garden of Eden.
1: Noticed on certain products there's a warning label warning you to not do a certain thing. I came across what could best be described as wacky warning labels. They're real, but maybe they've gone a little bit too far. As an example, this is a real warning label on a baby stroller. Warning: remove child before folding. That means somewhere someone folded the stroller with the baby inside still. A warning on a brass fishing lure with a three-pronged hook on the end. Harmful if swallowed. I think that's true of the fish. I hope a human didn't swallow it. A flushable toilet brush warns not to be used for personal hygiene.
2: Oh, gross.
1: A can of self-defense pepper spray warns users may irritate eyes. That was kind of the plan. If I'm going to spray someone, I hope it irritates their eyes. A popular manufacturer of a fireplace log warns, caution, risk of fire. I was hoping for that. On a chainsaw, this is a real warning on a chainsaw. Warning, do not hold the wrong end of a chainsaw. That's good advice. Warning on a hairdryer, do not use while sleeping. How do you use a hairdryer while you're sleeping? Well, someone apparently has done it. Here's another one. Warning, this Superman costume does not enable you to fly. Oh, great. So someone thought they could just jump off the roof because they were wearing that costume. And one more, well, actually two more. Warning, never try to catch a falling knife. Yeah, that's a good idea. You drop a knife, let it hit the ground. Well, catch it. No, don't. And then one final one, and I should have heeded this one because I didn't listen to this warning. Warning on a household iron, never iron clothes while they're being worn. I have ironed clothes while wearing them. Has anybody else done this? Raise your hand if you have. So, you know, you get everything ironed and you look in the mirror and there's one little wrinkle, I'll just iron it. Well, what I did was even worse because I have a heavy duty steam iron. I mean, this is a next level steam iron. It has a base, a reservoir, water. It's nuclear powered, okay? So when you fire a burst of steam, it's a like that. So I'm wearing this shirt and I thought, oh, there's a wrinkle. I'll just blast it with steam. But I pulled it away from my skin. I'd be okay. And I gave it a blast of steam and I screamed like a little girl. Later that night, I had my shirt off. Don't try to visualize that, please. And my wife looked at me with this red welt. She said, what happened to you? I said, don't ask. Okay, so that's good advice. Well, you know, there's warning labels, if you will, in the Bible as well. Things that God tells us not to do, and instead things that we should do in their place. Let me give an example. Psalm 1 says, happy is the man or woman who does not walk in the counsel of the ungodly, or stand in the way of sinners, or sit in the seat of the scornful. Those are things you should not do. But his or her delight is in the word of the Lord, and in it do they meditate day and night. So don't do these things. Instead, do these things. Well, we're going to look here now at the very familiar story of our first parents sinning against God because they didn't listen to the warning label. That brings me to point number one. The theme of this message is what happens when we don't follow the warnings. So the Lord placed Adam and Eve in the Garden of Eden. It was literally paradise. They could eat of any tree. I mean, imagine God said, this is all yours to enjoy. You can eat of all of the fruit of the trees of the garden and behold the beauty I placed in it. One restriction. But of the tree of the knowledge of good and evil, don't eat from that tree. Scene two, Adam and Eve standing at the tree of the knowledge of good and evil. The one place God told them to stay away from, that's where they were. Already they're setting themselves up for trouble. Genesis 3:6 says, when the woman saw that the tree was good for food and that it was pleasant to the eyes and desirable to make one wise, she took of its fruit and ate, and she gave to her husband with her, and he ate. That brings me to point number two. Every temptation in life falls into one of three categories, and it's identified for us in 1 John 2:15-16. It says, love not the world, neither the things that are in the world. For all that is in the world, the lust of the eyes, the lust of the flesh, the pride of life is not of the Father, but of the world. The lust of the eyes, the lust of the flesh, the pride of life. Every temptation is in one of those categories. First, there's the lust of the flesh. Things that feel good. We read in Genesis 3:16, when the woman saw the tree was good for food. It feels good. The lust of the flesh would include temptations that are physical in nature. Whatever appeals to you, you're drawn to that thing. Then there's the lust of the eyes, things that look good. We read in Genesis 3, Eve saw that it was pleasant to the eyes. Most temptation comes through your mind first. You are the air traffic controller of your mind. You decide what thoughts are going to be there and what thoughts are going to be rejected. But you'll find that most sins that people engage in, they think about first. They contemplate it first. They fantasize about it first, right? And so this is why we have to guard our thoughts and be careful about what we expose ourselves to. David fell into sexual sin when he was on his balcony looking around and he saw the beautiful Bathsheba bathing herself. Now, he couldn't have seen the first thing, but it's that second look that gets you into trouble. Or maybe the super long first look, depending. And that is why Job says, I've made a covenant with my eyes that I will not look on a woman lustfully. So the lust of the eyes. And finally, there's a pride of life, things that make you feel and look good. The devil says to them, go ahead and eat of this fruit. It's desirable to make one wise. And you'll be as a god, he says to Adam and Eve, knowing good and evil. Now, it's not wrong to want to look good. It's fine to want to give some attention to the way you appear. In fact, some of you should give more attention to that. And I'm looking at you right now. No, I'm not, actually. I'm not. But I'm thinking about it. No, I'm not. But then there are people that are obsessed with that. That's all they think about. You know, just by visiting their Instagram page, right? So here's the thing. We have to find the balance in all of these things. The pride of life is an obsession with self, wanting to appear more important than we are.
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0: Well, today, Pastor Greg is helping us avoid the temptation of our adversary as we consider the wisdom found in the book of Genesis.
1: So now let's go back and look at this scene and look at what happened. So Adam and Eve eat of the forbidden fruit. Now sin has entered the world. So here comes the Lord walking through the Garden of Eden in the cool of the day in Genesis chapter 3, verse 10. And God calls out, where are you? And Adam answered, I heard you in the garden and I was afraid because I was naked, so I hid. God said, who told you you were naked? Have you eaten from the tree I commanded you not to eat from? The man said, the woman you gave me. She gave me some fruit of the tree and I ate it. Then the Lord God said to the woman, what is this that you've done? And the woman said, the serpent deceived me and I ate. All right, we'll stop there. Point number three, Adam blamed God for what he had done. He blamed God for what he had done. I mean, what happened to the Adam that said of Eve after she was created, this is not bone of my bones and flesh of my flesh. She shall be called woman because she was taken out of man. Now it's like, she did it. Like, you know, he's like literally throwing Eve under the bus. Then he's driving the bus over her a couple of times. But in a way, Adam was blaming God. It's the woman you gave me. Adam's effectively saying, hey, I'm taking a nap. I wake up, a rib's missing, and she's here. It's all her fault. But then Eve, she says, a serpent beguiled me. Let me update that. The devil made me do it. The devil can't make you do anything. The devil can tempt you. But you have to want what he's offering, or it's not going to happen. So she was responsible as well, though she was deceived by the devil. We play a role in our own temptation in sin. James 1:13 says, let no man say when he is tempted, God is tempting me, for God cannot be tempted by evil, nor does he himself tempt anyone. We do a pretty good job of getting ourselves into trouble because we have a sinful nature. My next point, because of Adam's sin, we all suffer. Because of Adam's sin, we all suffer. But let me make this point. If you were in the garden, you would have done the same thing. And so would I. So it's easy to blame them, but this is just human nature, all right? But we're all affected by this decision he made. Romans 5:12 says, when Adam sinned, sin entered the world, and Adam's sin brought death, and death spread to everyone, for everyone has sinned. Death, illness, disability, age, all a result of the fall. If Adam and Eve had not sinned, we would never get sick. If Adam and Eve never sinned, we would never die. If Adam and Eve never sinned, I would have hair. You see? It's all connected. We all share in this. Now let's see what happens after sin has entered the world. Go to Genesis chapter 4, starting in verse 1. I'm reading from the New Living Translation. Now Adam knew his wife Eve, and she became pregnant. And when she gave birth to Cain, she said, with the Lord's help, I produced a man. Later she gave birth to his brother and named him Abel. When they grew up, Abel became a shepherd while Cain cultivated the ground. When it was time for harvest, Cain presented some of his crops as a gift to the Lord. Abel also brought a gift, the best portions of the firstborn lambs from the flock. The Lord accepted Abel in his gift, but he did not accept Cain in his gift. This made Cain very angry, and he looked dejected. Why are you so angry? The Lord asked Cain. Why do you look so dejected? Then the Lord gives this ominous warning. You will be accepted if you do what is right. But if you refuse to do what is right, then watch out, because sin is crouching at your door, eager to control you, but you must subdue it and be its master. Okay, we'll stop there. Cain and Abel were both raised in the same home. They both saw the same things, but one walked with God and one did not walk with God. One was a true worshiper and the other was not a true worshiper. One was accepted, the other rejected. And this reminds us there's a right and wrong way to approach God. And it comes down to this, the why or the motive. Because as far as God is concerned, motive is everything. One day, we as Christians will stand before the judgment seat of Christ. This is not a judgment about whether or not you get to heaven. In fact, it's a judgment in heaven where rewards are given out for faithful service. And the Bible says God will test every man's work to see what sort it is. In other words, the why of what you did. Do you think, well, if I have a beautiful voice and in worship I sing louder than everyone, that will be pleasing to God? Maybe and maybe not. Because if your heart's in the wrong place, it's not pleasing to God at all. God looks on the heart. Bringing me to my next point, the heart of the matter is a matter of the heart. It's all about the heart. The why of why we do things. And so Abel was a true worshiper. His heart was in the right place. Cain was not. And we're given an insight as to what really happened in Hebrews 11 when it says, by faith, Abel offered to God a more excellent sacrifice than Cain. Well, Cain was ticked off. Angry that God did not accept his sacrifice. In fact, in the word that is used for anger here in verse 5 means he burned with anger. And God gives him this interesting warning in verse 7. Listen, you'll be accepted if you do what is right, but if you refuse to do what's right, watch out. Sin is crouching at your door, eager to control you, but you must subdue it and be its master. The Lord's saying, Cain, you're flirting with disaster. Sin is like a crouching beast, poised and ready to strike and ruin your life if you don't get control of it.

0: An important warning from our studies in Genesis today with Pastor Greg Laurie here on A New Beginning. And there's more to come as this study continues. The good news regarding the sin that crouches at our door is that the Lord makes His power available to those who are truly His. We can resist sin in the power of the Lord. And when we fail, God grants second chances. It's part of the blessing of being a believer. Where do you stand with the Lord? Have you truly come to Jesus and asked Him to forgive your sin and be your Savior? Pastor Greg, what would you say to the person who wants to make that kind of change today?
1: I would say that God is just a prayer away. You know, it doesn't take years to become a Christian. It doesn't take months. Frankly, it doesn't even take hours. It can happen so quickly. It just starts with you saying to God, I know I'm a sinner. I know that you love me. I know that you sent Jesus to die on the cross for my sin and pay for those sins and then to rise again from the dead. And I want Him to come into my life. So here's my question to you. Have you done that yet? Because Jesus, who did die on that cross and rose again from the dead 3 days later, is alive and standing at the door of your life right now. And He's knocking and He's saying, if you'll hear my voice and open the door, I will come in. Why don't you just stop whatever it is you're doing and pray this prayer with me? Say, Lord Jesus, I know that I am a sinner, but I know that you are the Savior who died on the cross for my sin and rose again from the dead. I'm sorry for my sin and I turn from it now and I choose to follow you from this moment forward. I ask all of this in Jesus' name. Amen. Listen, if you just prayed that prayer, the Bible promises that God has heard your prayer and has answered that prayer. The Bible says that we will confess our sin. He's faithful and just to forgive us our sin and cleanse us from all unrighteousness. So God bless you. You've made the right decision, the decision to follow Jesus Christ.
0: 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Well, Pastor Greg, can I take just a moment and read a listener comment about your movie, Jesus Revolution?
1: Absolutely.
0: All right. She writes and says, I had my 7 grandkids watch the movie in 2023. The next day, 4 of the boys, aged 13 to 17, accepted Jesus and were baptized in the pool at the Airbnb.
1: Wow.
0: That trip was the last time those kids saw their grandpa. He died just a few months later. Mm. That night by the pool will forever be a cherished memory.
1: Wow.
0: One boy, now 17, has become a ministry youth leader in his high school. And then she ends by saying, revival cometh, exclamation point. Isn't it great when you work on a project like the book or the movie, Jesus Revolution, and you hear stories about that? These are stories of kids' lives that have been changed forever. It's impacted eternity because of the project that you helped create. Isn't that amazing?
1: Well, it is amazing. And that was our hope and that was our prayer. We didn't want to just make an entertaining movie. We wanted to make a movie that, yes, was entertaining and was engaging and was professional. But we also wanted to make a movie that moved people to believe. Mm-hmm. And I think that was accomplished, as shown by this beautiful story of these young people that came to Christ. And what a cherished memory that is. Wow. And we've heard many stories like that. and so we're thankful. You know, it's been said, the fame of revival spreads the flame of revival. And I think telling a revival story, as we did in Jesus Revolution, which is a record of the last great spiritual awakening that happened in America, we're hoping it might spark revival again. And I like how that lady wrote, revival cometh. You see, revival isn't just something that happens to a nation. It's not just something that happens to a church. It's something that can happen to a family, and it's something that can happen in an individual's life. What does the word revive mean? It means to come back to life again. So God brought life into that family, spiritual life into the lives of those grandchildren. And we give God the glory for it. And to think one of those young people now is starting out in ministry, serving the Lord. Listen, I want to send you the book that all of this was based on. The book is called Jesus Revolution. There's a lot that happened that is not in the film. My personal story, the story of my wife, Kathy, the story of Pastor Chuck Smith and Lonnie Frisbee, and so much more set against the backdrop of the turbulent 60s. It's important to understand the culture we were living in to appreciate the powerful and significant work that God did. And our prayer is that God will do it again, that God will do it in the nation again, that God will do it in our churches again, that God will do it in your family, just like he did for this lady that we heard from. So I want to send you a copy of the book that everything came from, the Jesus Revolution book, for your gift of any size. And what that means is whatever you send, we'll send back to you as our way of saying thanks, a copy of this beautiful book. But we're going to ask you to be generous, because whatever you send will be used to help us continue to bring the ministry of A New Beginning, which, as you know, teaches the Word of God and proclaims the gospel. So get your copy of the Jesus Revolution book for your gift of any size. And hey, for you that could be extra generous, we're going to also throw in a copy of the Jesus Revolution film on DVD and digital download. So get your copies of the book and even the film for your gift of any size. Dave, tell them a little bit more.
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4: 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So be praying about the Harvest Crusade. It's coming to Angel Stadium Saturday, July 11th, which is so soon. 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Tickets are sold out, but you can participate online at harvest.org. Katie Evans with you on a marvelous Monday evening. Still going strong, watching World Cup. I'm enjoying it. Hopefully you are as well. I do miss playing soccer. I had to take some seasons off, and I just haven't gotten back into it yet. Looking for maybe not a full field league. Might try joining up with the league in Hollywood. Play at Hollywood High School, which must be a neat high school to go to. You know, it's right there. Anyway, hopefully you are enjoying all of the World Cup greatness, because I know I am.
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18: 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Today, we're picking up in part two of our message titled Heed the Warning, and we're talking about how God's people were taken advantage of back then by the religious leaders for their own benefit.
17: We don't have wallet cams in the chairs there, so you're safe. You know, like, hey, what's in your wallet today? No, we don't do that. But that's what we are called to give by God. And God says, look, when you do this, then I will abundantly give to you. But if you give a smaller amount than that, then I will bless you in a smaller amount. Because that's what God says. Okay, so that's up to you. We don't pressure you. But what I'm trying to say is, the rabbis here would pressure the people to give way above and beyond that. Now, look, if you give above and beyond the 10%, God's going to bless you abundantly. Because he says in Corinthians chapter 9, he says, look, if you give, you know, small, I will bless small. But if you give abundantly, I will bless you abundantly. So that's fine. But that's if you want to do that. You should not be pressured to do that. You should not be pressured to give. And see, you know, and they would ask way more than what God requires. Again, understand, when a person gives over and above, and if it's done from the right motive, God will abundantly bless that person. And you'll find out that you cannot outgive God. The more you give, the more he'll give to you. So that's what you'll find out, above and beyond measure. But God's people, again, listen, this is the bottom line, should never be forced to give. You should not be pressured to give. Every time I've seen God's people being pressured to give, you can pretty much be assured that there is gross mismanagement of those funds. I'm just saying, that's what I've seen in my life. That's why there is never any pressure for people to give. Or you want to give, give. If you don't, don't. That's between you and the Lord. I'm just here to tell you what you're supposed to do. And if you don't want to do that, then that's between you and the Lord. But those who are doing the guilt tripping are guilty of profiting off of God's people. That's what he's saying here. You are profiting by guilt tripping the people, and you're profiting off of them. Jesus also points out in verse 14 that they would make long prayers. And Jesus talked about this in the Sermon on the Mount, if you remember that, back when we were back in that, in Matthew chapter 5, 6, and 7. But this is where Jesus said in Matthew 6, don't pray like the hypocrites do. Who was he talking about? Don't pray like the religious leaders. Could you imagine that? Don't pray like the shepherds of Israel. Wow, what a bummer that he had to say that. Don't pray like them. Why? Because they would be seen praying, you know, there in the street corners and these extravagant prayers. And people would say, oh, look how holy they are. Look how they're praying. I wish I could pray like that. And God's like, don't do what they're doing. When you want to pray, go and pray in secret. And don't use meaningless repetitions. You know, the Catholic Church, you know, say this prayer over and over, Our Father, heart in heaven. Da, da, da, da, da, da, da. Hello? Jesus says, do not use meaningless repetition. Just come to me and talk to me like the way you talk. Let's just talk about it. Okay, that's it. Which brings up our point, straining out gnats. Let's pick up and read what he says in verse 16. Here it is again. Jesus said, woe to you blind guides who say, whoever swears by the temple, that is nothing. But whoever swears by the gold of the temple is obligated. You fools and blind men. Which is more important, the gold or the temple that sanctified the gold? Verse 18, and whoever swears by the altar, that is nothing. But whoever swears by the offering on it, he is obligated. You blind men, which is more important, the offering or the altar that sanctifies the offering? Okay, therefore, whoever swears by the altar swears by both the altar and by everything on it. And whoever swears by the temple swears both by the temple and by him who dwells within it. And whoever swears by heaven swears by both the throne of God and by him who sits on it. Verse 23, woe to you, scribes and Pharisees, hypocrites! For you tithe on mint and dill in coming and have neglected the weightier provisions of the law, justice and mercy and faithfulness. But these are the things you should have done without neglecting the others. You blind guides who strain out a gnat and you swallow a camel. Wow, it's like, okay, you have to remember, I mean, this is to me, it's like, we're in the temple area. There's crowds of people around, and Jesus is roasting these most holy religious leaders. Wow! Okay, so the third woe in verse 15, Jesus is like, grief, sorrow, in misery on you who travel around the world to make one convert to Judaism, and instead of teaching them how to really know and love God, you turn them into a hypocrite just like you. The fourth woe in verse 16, they would swear or make a promise or an oath, meaning the rabbi said, if you swear, make an oath by the temple in verse 16, the altar in verse 18, or heaven in verse 22, we are not obligated to keep that oath or promise. But Jesus says, but if you swear by the gold in verse 16, the offering in verse 18, or the throne in verse 22, then we would be obligated. Jesus, again, what he's saying is, if you make an oath or a promise, you are obligated, period. How about that? They were trying to get around the law in Numbers chapter 30, verse 2, that says, if a man makes a vow to the Lord, or takes an oath to bind himself with a binding obligation, he shall not violate his word. He shall do according to all that proceeds out of his mouth. Okay, so then the fifth woe in verse 23 is grief, sorrow, and misery for being worried about tithing on various herbs, which they were supposed to do in Leviticus 27:30. So what Jesus is saying here, see, they would take their very herbs. I mean, just the very tiny herbs. I mean, all the seasonings that you have in your cabinet. And they would divide it out so perfectly that they would give 10% of that to the Lord. So they're taking every little grain and they're counting them down to the very grain. They would be so technical on something like that. So Jesus was saying, you will go to great ends to tithe on anything that you grow, yet you completely ignore the weightier things, the bigger things of the law, like justice, mercy, and faithfulness. To those that were around him, which led Jesus to say this in verse 24, you are blind guides. You're blind. You're trying to lead the people. You guys can't even see where you're going, is what he's saying. You're focusing on all the wrong stuff. You will strain out a gnat. Okay, so again, let's just think what he's saying there. Okay, now a gnat is actually mentioned in the Bible. It's in the Torah, the law of God. It's in Leviticus 11:23. A gnat, as you know, is that little winged creature that's much smaller than a fly. Those tiny little gnats, you know, the smallest creature that was considered unclean. So Jesus said, you guys go out of your way, because you don't have gnats, and then you ever been at a park or something, and a gnat flies into your drink, and you take your finger, and you poke the thing out of there, you know. And it's like, you will take your drink, and you will pour it through a cloth, take all your liquids and pour it through a cloth, so you strain out the gnat, but while you're doing that, you have swallowed a camel in other compromises. This is kind of hilarious. I mean, it's like, you strain out a gnat, the smallest tiny winged thing that's mentioned in the Bible that is unclean, you strain out a gnat, but you're swallowing an entire camel in compromises in your life. Wow. Whew. Okay. Like, you know, wanting to kill me. How about that? Like what compromises are we swallowing like a camel? How about like trying to kill me, the Messiah of the world? How about that? Okay. And it's like, you know, and then, of course, about judging others, in the Sermon on the Mount, he said, take the log out of your own eye before you take a speck out of your brother's eye. He's saying, hey, before you start judging someone over here because they got a speck in their eye, why don't you take the redwood tree out of your own eye, okay? Deal with your own problems before you deal with the problems of others around you. Which brings up our point, appearing to be clean, squeaky clean. Let's read what he says next. Chapter 23, verse 25. Woe to you. Again, that word woe is grief, sorrow, and misery. Woe to you, scribes and Pharisees, hypocrites, for you clean the outside of the cup and of the dish, but inside they are full of robbery and self-indulgence. You blind Pharisee, first clean the inside of the cup

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5: Why we do what we do. It's the true attitude of the heart behind the deed. When we do things as unto the Lord, then He gets the glory. Yet, if we only serve to be seen by others, then we get the glory, and there's no reward for us in heaven. That's why many in the end will say, Lord, Lord, didn't we do all these great works here on earth for you, Jesus? And Jesus is like, no, you did it for you. You did it to be seen by others. And it says in the Sermon on the Mount that Jesus will look in their eyes and say, depart from me, you cursed creature, I never knew you. Wow. See, many churches will not teach a study like this on a Sunday because they don't want to offend anyone. But it's like, I'd rather offend you now so that you're not offended when you stand before the Lord. I was doing all of that for me, actually, and not for you. See, so it's like now you realize it. That's why we must ask ourselves, all of us, why do we do what we do? Why? Why do you love your wife? Why do you love your husband? Why do you do what you do? Then the seventh woe in verse 27, grief, sorrow, and misery on you because you are like a whitewashed tomb. You look so nice on the outside. It's like going into into a mortuary, and there's like these big tombs that people have built and everything. Wow, that looks beautiful. Yeah, it's a tomb. Okay, it looks beautiful, yes, but it's full of dead men's bones on the inside. He's saying that though you are alive on the outside, you are spiritually dead on the inside. Which brings up our final point, unwilling to follow. Let's read what he says next, picking up in verse 29. He says, woe to you, scribes and Pharisees, hypocrites, for you build the tombs of the prophets and you adorn the monuments of the righteous. And you say, if we had been living in the days of our fathers, we would not have been partners with them in the shedding of the blood of the prophets. So you testify against yourselves that you are sons of those who murdered the prophets. Fill up then the measure of the guilt of your fathers. You serpents. Wow. It's like, okay. The Lord's like, you snakes. You brood of vipers. How would you escape the sentence of hell? Therefore, behold, I am sending you prophets and wise men and scribes. Some of them you will kill. He's talking about his own disciples. I'm going to keep sending my people your way. And guess what you're going to do? You're going to kill them. You sit there, you pride yourself. Oh, we would never do that. Oh, you're going to do it. You're going to do it with me in the next 48 hours. And crucify some of them. And you'll scourge in your synagogues. And you'll persecute from city to city. So that upon you may fall the guilt of all the righteous blood shed on earth. From the blood of righteous Abel to the blood of Zechariah, the son of Berechiah, whom you murdered between the temple and the altar. Truly I say to you, all these things will come upon this generation. Jerusalem, Jerusalem, who kills the prophets and stones those who are sent to her. How often I wanted to gather your children together, the way a hen gathers her chicks under her wings, and you were unwilling. Behold, your house is being left to you desolate, empty. For I say to you, from now on, you will not see me until you say, blessed is he who comes in the name of the Lord. Hallelujah. Wow, man. Whew. And now the

0: faith and the most scathing woe of all. Verse 29. Grief, sorrow, and misery on you bunch of vipers, you snakes. You will not escape hell. Boy, I would not want to be on this end of this conversation. You say we would have received the Old Testament prophets. It was your ancestors that murdered them. Why? Because they were just like you. You will continue to stone my servants. You will crucify them just as they were planning to do to Jesus in a couple days. He tells them, their righteous blood is upon you. Then Jesus, at the end of verse 35, said, from Abel, the first death in the Bible, in the book of Genesis, to Zechariah, the last recorded martyr, recorded in 2 Chronicles 24:21. Now, is Jesus talking about this one? Because if you look at the way the Hebrews take the Old Testament, they put Chronicles at the end. So that would be from Genesis to the end of their text of the Old Testament, since Chronicles is at the end as they record them. So he's saying from the beginning to the end. Now, is he talking about that Zechariah? I don't know. Some Bible scholars say that he is. Or maybe he's talking about another Zechariah that these guys personally killed themselves. And he's calling them on the carpet like they got away with it. And he's called it on the carpet. I don't know. The Lord knows. But it says this, you know, that from the first to the last, I've known them all. Then he sums up his heart in verse 37. Here's Jesus and how he feels. He says, Jerusalem. I wonder if he had tears coming out of his eyes at this point. Jerusalem! Jerusalem! How I wanted to gather you as a hen gathers her chicks under her wings. But you are unwilling to follow me. Verse 38. But you will be desolate. You will be empty. You will be devoid of inhabitants. And so they were. 37 years from the time he spoke this in AD 70. They were empty and desolate for 1878 years until May 14th, 1948, when they were regained as a nation once again. Why did they lose their country for almost 2,000 years? Because of the hardness of their hearts. Because they rejected the Messiah. They were unwilling to follow. In verse 39, they will not see Jesus until the second coming because of their unbelief. Now, there is a remnant, a very small remnant of the Jewish people that have opened their eyes that God has allowed them to see. We have Messianic Jews here at this church. Dennis Karpeles is one of them. And I led him to Christ in his own car up behind El Pollo Loco several years ago. And we have many, amen. We have many other Messianic Jews that go to this church. But as a whole, the other 90+%, there's a blindness that has happened to the Jews because of this rebellion. You rejected your own Messiah. Jesus came for the Jew first and then the Gentile. And because you've rejected him, not only did you lose your country for almost 2,000 years, but you are still the blunt end of war to this day. Even as Iran, not the people of Iran, but the country that is ran by wicked taskmasters, is willing now to attack Israel, right under our nose right here, which is going to bring on the end time scenario. And once the rapture of the church happens, then the Jews, their eyes will be opened. It says, once the fullness of the Gentiles, the non-Jews, come in, once we are taken away and the rapture of the church happens and we're taken away, the eyes of the Jews, and there will be a massive revival with the Jewish people. I have entitled this message, Heed the Warnings. Don't wait for the rapture of the church, a massive disappearance of Christians worldwide. Don't wait for that to happen. Don't wait for the great tribulation period to open up, for the apocalypse to begin. Get right with Jesus today.
1: That's right.
0: Amen? Amen. This is why we need to be the voice of reason to those around us.
1: That is all the time we have for today's message. I want to thank you so much for joining us today and encourage you to join us next time as we follow along in our study series through the Gospel of Matthew. You've been listening to pastor and Bible teacher Steve Wilburn of Core Church Los Angeles. 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And remember, there's a God in heaven who loves you.
2: Hello, friends. Welcome to Open My Eyes. I'm Lori Wilburn. This past summer, my husband and I attended a wedding. We reconnected with family members that we hadn't seen in years. During that event, I had a conversation with a family member, and what she shared with me was startling. She began to describe how her life was taking on new meaning and focus. After years of rejecting Christianity and pursuing a progressive worldview, she's now making a radical shift. I listened as she explained how the Bible and having a personal relationship with Christ was speaking to that longing in her heart that nothing else could fill. She also shared how over the years she's watched my walk with the Lord and how differently I've navigated life. Friends, this is nothing other than the faithfulness of God. He pursues those we're praying for. Whether it's thousands of miles away or in the same town, God's Spirit transcends distance. Psalm 139:7 tells us, "Where can I go from your Spirit, or where can I flee from your presence?" David knew that God sees and knows our lives. Even in the daily routines, God is aware and watching our comings and goings. Have you been praying for someone for years and wonder if God is doing anything? Be encouraged. God is moving. He orchestrates and develops His purposes over time. He uses life experiences to teach us and those we are praying for more about Himself every day. Keep watching. Keep praying. Even when you don't see it, God is working. Whether you're praying for a prodigal or a loved one you rarely see, pray and believe. His Spirit is doing far beyond what we could ever imagine. To learn more, visit my blog at corechurchla.org. That's corechurchla.org.
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3: What are your thoughts on naps? Hey there, I am Katie Evans, and a little while back, I went out to Vermont to visit my family out there. I've got an aunt. I've got, I've got another aunt and uncle. I've got a cousin and his wife and their three little kids. Now, the youngest, he still naps. But the two older girls, they're not as keen on naps. But let me tell you, I am. When it'd be time for Lou to go down for a nap, I'd be like, all right, I think I'm going to go take a nap too. And they're like, why, Katie? Why are you going to take a nap? No, we've got to play. We've got to do this. We've got to do that. And I'm like, girls, I am sleepy. Some of you wake up around 5:30 or 6 in the morning and start playing real loud. It's like a bunch of little dinosaurs staying at their house. Anyway, the point of that is I love taking a nap, love having a little bit of rest time. Even if I don't fall asleep, just laying there with my eyes closed, focusing on my breathing. It's just something a little bit refreshing. Never know when that nap is just going to turn your day around.
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2: Welcome to Seculo. Will Haynes in studio today as we look at what took place over the weekend. This is where, after this agreement, this memorandum of understanding had been agreed to by both the United States and Iran, leading to the 60-day period of further negotiations trying to get to a final deal, Iran seemed to be in breach of this MOU. Surprise, surprise. The Iranians not holding up their end of the deal. But it all began with a drone attack on a shipping, a container ship, in the Strait of Hormuz. This was a Singapore-flagged ship that had a drone, a one-way drone, that went, flew alongside it, turned around, and hit the boat. So it wasn't as though it were an accident. This led to an escalation of strikes that were traded between the United States and Iran over the weekend. I want to hear from you. Do you think that this is what we should expect from Iran? Do you? I mean, I know many of you think that they cannot be trusted. But as we see, even now, what seemed to be a simple portion of the memorandum of understanding, they were not able to hold up their end of the deal. Now, the United States was able to then go after multiple targets. They were able to take out some of these capabilities that Iran had been able to shift assets from around other parts of the country to kind of build up this air defense and air attack sector of that Strait of Hormuz area. The United States was able to go after them. This also led to President Trump on the 27th, so just 2 days ago, saying United States aircraft just struck Iranian missile and drone storage locations and coastal radar sites for violating the ceasefire agreement again. It is very possible they will never learn. There may come a point when we are no longer able to be reasonable and will be forced to militarily complete the job that we very successfully started. If that happens, the Islamic Republic of Iran will no longer exist. Now, that is what a lot of us have been kind of hoping for, that the Islamic Republic of Iran would no longer exist, that we could get to that point. What do you think? Do you think the president is trying to exhaust all options before getting to that? Trying to show that he can be reasonable? Also kind of showing that his playbook is completely different than everyone else's in Washington. Left or right? That he will take a different path. He started strong. He showed the United States is not afraid to attack. Then he went to the diplomatic side and said, we are not afraid to negotiate. Now, is he about to show that he's not afraid to finish the job? What we also know is that the Iranians have requested an emergency meeting between negotiators tomorrow in Doha, Qatar. So the president also acknowledged that it will take place tomorrow, and this is at the request of Iran, obviously after they violated the ceasefire, and then they saw that we would hit back. This is what we are left with. Another meeting. More talks tomorrow. What do you think? Call me at 1-800-684-3110. Is it time to just finish the job? Have we shown that the Iranians will not be able to fall in line and to follow an agreement? This was a very simple part of it, folks. This was just let the ships go through the Strait of Hormuz. This wasn't even the very complicated nuclear material issue that they will be getting to in these talks. Call me 1-800-684-3110. We're going to talk about this. We're also going to talk about some Supreme Court opinions that came out today. Some you may be happy with, some you may not be. But I'll also tell you why that shows that the Supreme Court as it is working. And you don't need the leftist to get in there and pack the court as they want to do. But we are also approaching quickly July when we will be celebrating our 250th birthday of this United States of America. 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
2: Welcome back to Seculo. We're talking about what has taken place over the weekend, where the Iranians decided to strike a shipping vessel that was going through the Strait of Hormuz. Now, there was some discussion where the Iranians, like, they didn't quite go the path that we agreed to. However, it was the agreed upon path that is set forth by the United Nations, the maritime organization that kind of oversees that commercial shipping traffic as it goes through places like the Strait of Hormuz. So Iranians, once again, showing that they're not fully trustworthy, even on the easy part of the memorandum of understanding. I think that it's important to point this out, that as we go along, they are showing what a lot of us were concerned would be the case, right? Is that you have that, I think I said I was skeptically optimistic was the way I talked about the memorandum of understanding. I'm a skeptic that Iran can ever hold up their end of the deal. But I'm optimistic in the sense that President Trump is doing something that is completely outside the box. And many times that's what it takes to get to kind of a groundbreaking deal like this. Something like the Abraham Accords were never thought that that could really be a possibility. The fact that many of those Gulf states and North African states, that they would have this sort of a diplomatic relationship renewed with the state of Israel. And that was accomplished. Now, a lot of that was built on the shared desire for economic prosperity and the concern of the strong Iran. Now, as we look at how successful those have been, and really even throughout this war, how many of the Gulf states that aren't a part of the Abraham Accords have kind of operated within that framework, and we may see something coming with more nations joining the Abraham Accords in the future. But you also have to think that while there is optimism about doing something different, that both politicians and diplomats and career Washington folk have not ever done before, whether they're liberal or conservative or centrist or whatever, no matter what their foreign policy is, they hadn't tried something like what the president has done. That is where the optimism came from with all of this. But the skepticism remains. It's not about the ability of the negotiators, Witkoff and Kushner, being able to craft and negotiate well. It's not even a criticism of the administration of trying this approach. It is fully that we know how Iran operates. And even with these new people, you can have some optimism that something different can come from this. But you also have to remember, if they are still beholden to the theology that creates the Iranian Islamic Republic, then they are going to be very difficult to ever get to fall in line. The hope is that many of these people, the three and four levels down the ladder that are now in charge, maybe they aren't so beholden to the theology that the Ayatollah and the Supreme Leader have perpetrated on the people that have crafted the Islamic Republic. This apocalyptic, genocidal dictatorship, is it something that is different? Now, these people are very much invested in the regime and the way it operates, the IRGC having a stranglehold on not just the theology of the country, not just the military of the country, but also the economy. So yeah, if they're in that apparatus, they're still going to be operating very similarly, but could things change? Maybe one of those prongs, the theology angle, if that isn't as strong, could it give leverage to do something unthinkable, something remarkable? That's what we are watching. But as of right now, they keep showing themselves to be the Iran of old, the very same Iran that you can't negotiate with. I want to play this from the ambassador to the UN. This is Mike Waltz. He had this to say on Fox News Sunday over the weekend. And let's go ahead and cue this up, folks. This is Bite 3 from the United States ambassador to the UN.
9: The president's patience isn't going to last forever. Discussions are ongoing, particularly at a technical level of how to get inspectors in, the downblending and the other pieces that are focused on ensuring Iran never has a nuclear weapon. But they need to understand their leverage is diminishing by the day. Iran has a choice to make. It's going to be a responsible nation, or it can continue down this path to absolute ruin.
2: And once again, there he says, their leverage is diminishing day by day. Are they going to be a responsible nation, or are they going to continue down this path to absolute ruin? It appears they're headed towards absolute ruin. And I think there are many of us that have been watching this unfold that have given the benefit of the doubt to the administration, not to the Iranians by any means, that maybe something novel could happen. Maybe something new could happen. But when you start to look at what the president even was saying just 2 days ago, that it is very possible they will never learn. That is what we have been kind of saying for months now. There may come a point when we are no longer able to be reasonable and will be forced to militarily complete the job that we very successfully started. If that happens, the Islamic Republic of Iran will no longer exist. And I think at the end of the day, that is what many of us have hoped for the people of Iran, for the Persian people, that the Islamic Republic of Iran will no longer exist. Now, you'll see people say, that's genocidal talk. That's saying that they'll no longer exist. There has been such buy-in from especially those on the political left that will, to some degree, support the concept of that leadership remaining in place. An annihilation of the Islamic Republic does not mean an annihilation of the people of Iran. It means getting rid of the horrible leadership that has countless American lives on its hands, as well as people in the region, even their own people. The fact that we talk about them slaughtering 30 to 50,000 of their own people earlier this year is now almost an afterthought. And you have to think of how many of their own people have been slaughtered over the entire reign of this horrible, evil regime. That 30 to 50,000 is a minuscule number compared to how many people have been falsely imprisoned, tortured, killed for their beliefs, for not wanting to fall in line with their genocidal death cult that leads that country? It should be a shocking number and wake up the entire world. The fact that now it's almost flippantly said 30,000 of their own people were killed just protesting the intensity of which they control the economy and use the money for terror instead of their own people, as well as all of the brutality that is perpetrated on their own people because of their morality police, their strict codes within Iran. It should be a wake-up call for the entire world. This should be the cause celeb for every liberal activist on every college campus in the country. When you see how quickly they jump to free Palestine, why is it not free Iran? Because if you're talking about real authoritarian dictatorships that are perpetrating horrors on their people, it is the Iranian regime. And I also think the irony of free Palestine that's lost, and we're going to talk some about this with Jeff Balaban later in the broadcast, but the irony that is lost on the left when they say things like free Palestine and they try to say this isn't anti-Semitic. It is the state of Israel that left Gaza to its own devices, per se. They are the ones that left Gaza, the security agreements that they had there, and said, you know what? Govern yourselves. Govern yourselves, Gaza. We will no longer be in here. We're going to let you hold elections. The Palestinian Authority thought, well, I mean, we're the ones who have been doing all the work here. We're going to clearly win the elections. No, they elected Hamas. Freeing Gaza would mean now take away control of Hamas. That is the great irony of their failed slogans of free Palestine, is that a real freedom would be what Israel was trying to do, to free them from the oppression of Hamas, the proxy of Iran. But no, they don't get that. They think that Israel is the great oppressor. And once again, you see how this plays out. But this is something that we're going to keep having to deal with, even as you talk about these talks. Can Iran be trusted? Well, really, when you look anywhere, no, they can't. They continue to push for Hezbollah. They continue to push for Hamas leadership because that is their control of the region. And they have American leftists bought in. When they say free Palestine, they mean strengthen Hamas. It is part of the reason why the Iranian regime gets a blind eye turned by the American leftists on the college campuses here. We're going to talk about that and a lot more coming up. Next segment, we're going to talk about some of these Supreme Court opinions that came out today. Give me a call at 1-800-684-3110 if you want to hear about that, you want to talk about that, you want to talk about Iran. We've got a lot more coming up. We'll be right back with more on Seculo.
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2: Secular. If you want to talk to me on air, give me a call, 1-800-684-3110. We'll be having Jeff Balaban from ACLJ Jerusalem joining us live from Israel later in the broadcast. If you want to talk about Iran, you want to talk about some of these Supreme Court cases, give me a call, 1-800-684-3110. Some interesting cases came out today. And these opinions are from the Supreme Court. And there's kind of a mixed bag. Some are ones that we are glad with the outcome. Some of them are not so happy with necessarily. Isn't what we were arguing for. But I think overall, it's moments like these when you do have a mixed bag of like, oh, I wanted that opinion to go that way. I don't agree with that ruling per se, or it's not what we argued per se, that it shows that all of the noise around the Supreme Court is just that. And the left wanting to reform the Supreme Court or to pack the court or issue term limits on the Supreme Court, it is only because they want the court to rule 100% their way. It's not because they don't think it's fair. It's because it's not giving them everything they want. So just remember that. When you hear a Supreme Court decision or opinion that comes down and it's not everything that you thought it should be or you were hoping for, it doesn't necessarily fit with what your political ideology was hoping for, that is proof that the Supreme Court is working, not that it is broken. So keep that in mind. You're never going to get 100% opinions in your way because the Supreme Court is independent. It isn't controlled by a political party or by the executive branch. So that is a good thing. It is a good thing in general when we see opinions that we may not necessarily agree with because it shows you that they are independent and they are working. It is not something we need to pack. It is not something we need to completely change the makeup of. And I think that is very key. Now, one of these cases that came out, and I think this is an important one, a lot of these aren't the type of cases that are going to make a ton of headlines. You're going to see some today. Tomorrow, there's supposed to be another opinion day. I have a feeling we are going to see the birthright citizenship case be handed down tomorrow, the opinion in that. It is probably the final day of the term based off of how many opinions are remaining. But that's going to get a lot of headlines. No matter what. Some of these, not as big, even though they are at the end of the term, but they do have real ramifications for things that we fight for here at the ACLJ. And one of those is Trump versus Slaughter. This is a case where President Trump was trying to fire or remove from the Federal Trade Commission one of the members of that. It's supposed to be an independent body, but when you start to get into this, this is how many people on the left have wanted these bureaucracies and these quasi-independent agencies to work. They wanted it to be outside of the power of the president, trying to limit the president's power in many more ways. The opinion for this was delivered by the Chief Justice, John Roberts, and Justice Alito, Gorsuch, Kavanaugh, Amy Coney Barrett. They all agreed. Justice Thomas joined in all except for one part, 3B, and Justice Gorsuch filed a concurring opinion. So this is 6-3. You have a dissent from Sotomayor in which Kagan and Jackson join. 6-3. And this held that the president does have the authority to fire a member of the Federal Trade Commission. And this is something that the ACLJ filed in. We have been very consistent for years about fighting for the unitary executive, saying that the president himself is the executive branch and everything that flows down from that works for him. And I think these words brought by the Chief Justice, once again, something that we filed in, are very important to read at the end of his opinion. And it says this: our Constitution creates three branches, but only one president. That president is not all powerful, not by any means, but he is not impotent either. He and he alone is vested with the executive power of the United States, Article 2, Section 1, Clause 1. To discharge the duties of his trust, the president must have the assistance of officers he can trust. 30 writings of George Washington at 334, although it is up to the Senate to decide whether to confirm those with whom the president would prefer to work, neither Congress nor the courts may saddle him with those with whom he cannot work. Subordinates who exercise the president's power are subject to removal by him. Then and only then can they remain accountable to the president and the president to the people. The judgment of the United States District Court for the District of Columbia is reversed, and the case is remanded for further proceedings consistent with this opinion. The Supreme Court is saying the president has a lot of leeway to fire people because of that he is the only member constitutionally of the executive branch. He is the one president, and that in order to work with people, he cannot be saddled by Congress or the courts with those with whom he cannot work. If you come into the job and you are the president of the United States and you are stuck with people who are actively trying to work against you, they don't hold more power than the president. It is key from this. That is an important piece of Supreme Court jurisprudence that we are seeing here. It affirms what we argue here at the American Center for Law and Justice and have for a very long time. You think back to when he fired James Comey, and it was that same argument. This is very clear on the power to fire that the president has. That is what the left wants. They want a bureaucracy so strong that it doesn't matter who the president is, that this executive branch keeps functioning no matter who gets elected, and they keep their policies and agenda keeps rolling forward because the president has no power to do anything. Now, there was a converse case here that kind of had a little bit of us surprised that they didn't go in lockstep together. But once again, it shows you that the Supreme Court is independent. And that was the case involving the Federal Reserve, the governor of the Federal Reserve, who was removed by the president. The Supreme Court held that there's not enough yet that a governor can be removed if there is malfeasance and issues like that. But that has not been proven yet. And what they showed is that the way that the Board of Governors was established by Congress, it does hamstring the president to some degree, that he cannot just fire a Federal Reserve Board governor for any reason. And I think that's very distinct. They didn't let ideology or their belief about the executive branch, which is very clear here from the Chief Justice, that the president is the executive branch. It also shows that there is nuance in the way that things are created by Congress. So I think that there's a couple others I want to get to later as well. But right there, these two cases about executive power and whom the president can and cannot fire is nuanced. And that is the way much of our law is, nuanced. So if you look at this and you hear from people that they're upset with the Supreme Court, that also is showing you that the Supreme Court is working. It's not going to 100% prop up your ideology. We'll be back with more on Seculo. And if you want to support the work of the ACLJ, go to aclj.org and donate today.
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2: Welcome back to Seculo. We're talking about this meeting that will be taking place with Iran in Doha, Qatar tomorrow, as well as some of these Supreme Court opinions. 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This is a broadcast we do Monday through Friday at noon Eastern time, live. You'll catch this as well as clips and other things throughout the day. Go ahead and subscribe to the channel. Helps us out a lot. It's a free way to engage. As well as if you're in the chat, go ahead and let me know where you're watching from today on this wonderfully hot Monday that we're having here in Tennessee. We've got extreme heat warnings all week, folks. So we're going to be inside a lot here, unfortunately, even though the weather is beautiful other than the heat. Let's go ahead and go to David on line one, calling from Georgia. David, you're on Seculo.
14: Seculo, thank you. I think President Trump made a horrible error in entering into a war with Iran. And I've lived through attempted regime change. I've lost friends who were involved in attempting regime change. I think the United States should get out as quickly as possible. The president's MOU is a disaster. It's going to leave Iran stronger than it was. You referred to the Iranian people as Persians. You know, that's one of the issues is you have a Persian majority, but you've got all these other ethnic groups in there, and we don't have a great reputation of helping these people out when they try to internally rebel. So President Trump said way back in earlier in the year, you know, there's been an uprising. I want to support it. And then we didn't do anything.
2: Yeah, David, I agree with a lot of what you're saying. I don't necessarily know that it was a mistake to strike Iran. And I don't think that this will leave Iran stronger than they were. Those are the two points I disagree with. One, taking out the Ayatollah himself is a big deal. And I think that that showed even to maybe some of the true believers that he's not invincible, as they've kind of put him in this invincible way for so long. He was taken out on day one. I think that's a good thing for the world. I support that, taking out the Ayatollah. I also don't think that Iran is stronger just from the sheer fact of everything that we have hit. The decimation of their navy. Yeah, they have their small boats. They can be annoyances, but they are not able to project power in the way that they had been. So those are the two points of contention that you and I have. But I appreciate you calling in as well, being respectful in voicing that, because there are parts of this that I do agree with. One, he said the MOU is a disaster. I think that's yet to be seen. And even what the purpose of the MOU is, a memorandum of understanding, is obviously the stated goal is to get to a final deal. And President Trump is very different in his style. You mentioned regime change of old. I agree. The United States has a really bad track record of that. If you go, Vietnam, Korean War, even when there may have been outcomes that are separate, like North and South Korea, the war was not necessarily successful in defeating the communists' incursion in those parts of the world, as well as you look at the war on terror and places that we have tried regime change. You look at Central America. It's not always worked out in the U.S.'s favor. This has been a different style. I do agree that, once again, we were hoping that the president would help the people of Iran back when he said, we're here to help you. And that obviously has not been the game plan of this war. One other thing is you mentioned the Persian people. Yes, I was referring to the majority of the country and the historic greatness that the Persian people have when they are free people. They are very smart, very intelligent when it comes to inventions and bringing things to the world, technologies. They could be a part of a new Middle East in a different way if that is allowed to thrive and not the genocidal death cult that has been in charge for so long. That's what I was referring to with the Persian people. But yes, I agree. There's a lot of minority groups in Iran as well that need representation and need to be free. We'll be back with more on Secular with Jeff Balaban from Jerusalem.
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2: Welcome back to Secular. We'll be joined momentarily by Jeff Balaban. Sometimes when you're connecting halfway across the world, takes a little minute. Got to get things worked out technically. But if you want to talk to me in this segment or coming up, go ahead and call me at 1-800-684-3110. We'll be talking about this Iran issue. We're talking about some of the other things that have popped up over the weekend, including the Supreme Court decisions that were handed down today. Not as many headline grabbers as you'd expect. There actually was one other that we had filed in that we were not necessarily pleased with the opinion of the court. But once again, it shows the independence of the court. And that was one where the Mississippi has a law about counting absentee ballots after election day if they're received, but postmarked by that day. We were arguing election day means election day. That is also what Justice Alito had put forward in his dissent, but the opinion of the court was not that. And it relied on the Constitution's election clause that empowers state legislatures to prescribe the time, place, and manner of holding elections. Time, place, and manner clause. That's a difficult one as a conservative because it does have nuance, right? There's one thing where we want the integrity of the elections when you talk about election day. But also understanding the delegation of power to states that are in the Constitution and not just being a federal government that gives no power to the states. There's a lot of conservative issues there as well. So I think that is one that we argued for election day in. But once again, you get an opinion of the court that's not 100% in what you're arguing. And while we may believe that our argument at the ACLJ is the correct interpretation of the Constitution, there is room for disagreement even among ideological conservatives and people that have a conservative judicial philosophy. We'll get into that more tomorrow. Jordan will be joining me in studio. We can talk about kind of those nuanced issues I think are important to bring up. But right now we're joined by Jeff Balaban on the phone from Jerusalem. Jeff, you just got done with a conference with the Jerusalem News Syndicate International Policy Summit. Once again, the work of the ACLJ Jerusalem we can showcase here. Tell us a little bit about what happened there and what you were doing as a representative of ACLJ Jerusalem.
16: Sure, happy to do it. It was actually an excellent conference. There was a lot of tension in the room because of the memorandum of understanding and people in Israel feel uncomfortable about what's happening there. But every message delivered by everybody from the prime minister to the minister of the diaspora to Mike Huckabee, but I'm forget about Mike Huckabee, our ambassador. I'm saying every Israeli official made it clear we have never had a better friend in the state of Israel than Donald Trump, and we are two different countries. Our interests are very aligned, but they're not always precise. Plus, President Trump has his own political issues, and so by no means should there be anything other than tremendous gratitude for America and Donald Trump, and which really, so that was the message across the board. It was a very interesting, there was a lot of Christian participation from all over the world, but especially from America. And I'll tell you the message that I liked the best from that, as a pastor who's someone I know for many years, and his message was, you know, you're in Israel and you're trying to impress the world with your innovation and your startup nation and your military prowess, but really the world is waiting for you just to be Jewish. And that's a message which a lot of people in Israel don't get, that because they feel like they've been abused for being Jewish for so many centuries. Finally, let's try and show the world that we're something else. Mm. And the message is no. Just be Jews, and people either love you or hate you for it, but the good people will love you. Anyway, it was everything from that kind of messaging to very serious practical policy issues. I was there discussing some of our work in defending or representing students and employees in Title VII cases, Title VI cases, and as well, there just a bunch of roundtables. It was a week long, and it was a big collection of a lot of people involved, and I have to say, I feel very successful in terms of the message that we want to deliver on behalf of ACLJ. I think we're heard very much by everyone in attendance who was there, whether it was the Americans or the Israelis or anyone else from all over the world.
2: Jeff, one of the things, and I think this plays right into that conference as we talk about the issues surrounding the memorandum of understanding, the infighting in America between people that are trying to claim the term conservative or Republican. We know that it's a fairly lost cause on the left when it comes to support of Israel. And they're showing their true colors of anti-Semitism almost daily. But we're even having the American media, and I think you're in the Jerusalem News Syndicate, so kind of contrasting the American media and media out of Israel in this. There's this headline yesterday in Axios that says the Republican Party is starting to turn on Israel. And their proof of this are President Trump, who is a forceful leadership style. The conversations he's had with Benjamin Netanyahu. Now, he's admitted, yeah, I talk like that. They're trying to say that is him turning on Israel, when reality it's two kind of strongmen type leaders that are going to butt heads, as well as things like Marjorie Taylor Greene and Tucker Carlson, whom both have said we are not Republicans anymore because of things like this. So their proof is non-Republicans and a strong leader that has harsh words for everyone. I don't know how that can be interpreted other than just through spin, that the Republican Party is turning on Israel, when it's very thinly sourced of just people that say we're not this anymore. And

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5: While the country is overwhelmed by the extremes, left or right, because their message is the exact opposite of everything we fight for as a law firm in the Constitution, which is based on that rights are inalienable, they come from God, and the Constitution frames that by limiting, I mean, that's a declaration, but the Constitution frames it by limiting government power. And so we have to focus on those issues, because every one of these people who claim to be Republicans, or that Axios is claiming to be Republicans, they're also against the Constitution and the Declaration. Well, so I'm not sure exactly why they should be qualify.
6: Well, and I think that goes even further, is to show that what we're saying is that we are fighting against within the conservative political philosophy or constitutional philosophy or worldview. It shows also, I think, in and of itself, that those people are disassociating themselves with the Republican Party, which has historically been the conservative home base. I think that's a good thing. Even in their articles, they're saying Republicans are turning against Israel. I think it's showing that those of us that are true conservatives and that believe in the Constitution, Judeo-Christian heritage and values, as well as that friendship with Israel and where that comes from and why it's important to support them, and also to root out and push firmly back against the racist tropes that you see rising up. I think it shows that we are doing the opposite of what the left has done, where they have embraced those people and they have elevated them and they say, hey, there's no room in our party for the John Fettermans anymore. It shows that we're saying, no, maybe you should change your name. Maybe you shouldn't have this association anymore with the Republican Party. I think it's not a fight that's over, and it's Lord knows it's going to continue for generations. But I think it's a little bit of proof that when we push back, these people will be like, oh, we're not welcome here anymore. The Thomas Masseys don't win re-election. The people that you don't want to be associated with, you don't have to be associated with anymore. I think that's a good sign, but the fight's not over. Jeff, thank you so much for joining us today from Jerusalem. I know you're hard at work there, and we'll talk with you soon. But folks, if you want to talk with me, call me, 1-800-684-3110. I'll be taking your phone calls in the next segment, or leave a comment in the chat, and I'll try to get through those as well. We'll be right back with more on Seculo. 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
9: Hannah Harper, she's the winner of season 24. 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She's bluegrass influenced, though. 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
5: Welcome back to Seculo. Final segment of the broadcast. We're going to take your phone calls on many issues today. So give me a call, 1-800-684-3110. If you want to talk about the Supreme Court rulings that have been handed down today, if you want to talk about the Iran issue and this meeting that's supposed to take place in Qatar tomorrow, I'm here for it. 1-800-684-3110. I'm going to go to Renee calling from Texas. This is a little bit off topic, but Renee, I'll try to answer this question the best of my ability, especially with the issue not being decided before the court yet. But go ahead. You're on Seculo.
6: The Citizenship Birthright Act that's being challenged, I don't understand how it can be contested with the 14th Amendment. And I try to look at each individual topic and research it.
5: Yeah.
6: Plus, I want to see what you think about how it pertains to Native Americans and freed blacks. And just lastly, I want to say I support the DOJ. So when I lose a case or I don't go my way, I go ahead. It's like complaining about a ref. It does no good. Thank you.
5: Oh, thank you, Renee. So specifically what Renee is asking about is the birthright citizenship case that by all analysis is probably being handed down tomorrow. And where this goes is the interpretation of the 14th Amendment. This is how the United States will take this and go with it, because the president, through executive order, was looking at redefining the way that citizenship and birthright citizenship is looked at under the lens of the 14th Amendment. And now we don't know how the Supreme Court is going to rule on this. It is a very contentious issue on, I would say, every angle of the ideological spectrum. It's not like there is a unified take on this, but I didn't argue the case for the government. I'm not an attorney, but here's where I will kind of break down what their argument is. And it hinges on a clause within Section 1 of the 14th Amendment. It says, all persons born or naturalized in the United States and subject to the jurisdiction thereof are citizens of the United States and of the state wherein they reside. So, Renee, what they are contending at the Supreme Court is that clause and the subject and subject to the jurisdiction thereof. The government's argument and why this is different than, I would say, even that you brought up Native American issues or even the entire purpose of this, which was it was after the Civil War, this 14th Amendment went in. It was granting citizenship to those that were many that were freed slaves, that they were now granted citizenship. They were made whole in the eyes of the government after the atrocities that had happened to them. What the argument of the subject to the jurisdiction thereof is that the government is saying, if the parents arrived here illegally, both of them, then they were not subject to the jurisdiction thereof, to the oversight, and they were not subject to the United States government. They weren't supposed to be here. Therefore, they are not granted, their children that are born here are not granted citizenship. Now, the converse argument of that is that that doesn't mean if you arrive here illegally, you're still subject to the laws of the country if you're here. It doesn't mean that you can just break the laws, and because you're not subject to the jurisdiction of the United States, you cannot be prosecuted for that. I don't know how the Supreme Court will come down on this. I know that there are going to be a lot of happy people and a lot of upset people when this comes down. But what I can say is that it's a lot more nuanced argument than just it doesn't apply to people that we don't want it to. It is that clause right there, subject to the jurisdiction thereof. And so I'm not even going to assume where I think the Supreme Court would come down. They will always surprise you if you think you know. But we will find out tomorrow, and Jordan will be with me. We will discuss that if that is handed down tomorrow, what that means. And once again, I think it hinges on that phrase. And I think there are a lot of people that would argue, even from the conservative side, that the subject to the jurisdiction thereof would still apply to people that are born here if they are born to people that came here illegally. So we'll find out, though, what the Supreme Court thinks tomorrow. Thank you for calling. I know that was a little bit longer explanation, but it's not just a simple cut and dry issue. That's why it's at the Supreme Court in many ways, is that when there are questions surrounding this, that's where a lot of times it ends up. Let's go to D on line one from California. D, you're on Seculo.
3: Yes, I have a comment. My comment is this. I think regarding President Trump taking as long as he has with this Iran situation, he's doing the right thing. He's given the benefit of the doubt, but make the right choice. Secondly, my question is this. Is there an update regarding this young man who was arrested in Pakistan as a teenager accused of blasphemy? Is it a happy ending? Were you guys able to reunite him with his family?
5: So I will address that first. We have multiple cases of minors that are imprisoned on death row for blasphemy. I believe you're talking about Shahzad Masih, who has been one of our longest cases that comes. He was arrested as a minor and is grown up for a very long time. It's been, I think, 15 years that he's been on death row. Are still fighting. I will have CC Heil join me this week, D, to give a more thorough update. But the state, when it's at the high court in Pakistan, a lot of times, the prosecution will play some games with the court to get it delayed so that we can't get final justice for our client and get him out. As of right now, they're still in prison in Pakistan. So we are still fighting. We do think that we will be triumphant, but we are, also, I just got an update from Matt Clark, who is one of our senior attorneys here, that the Ayub brothers, very similar situation. They have a Supreme Court hearing tomorrow. So multiple cases involving blasphemy that we're having to fight in the high court in Pakistan. It's a practice at the ACLJ. We have an office there. It's not something you hear about every day, but it is ongoing and it is life or death. So when you support the ACLJ, you're also fighting for individuals that are wrongfully put on death row for what they are saying is blasphemy against the Prophet Muhammad. It's outrageous. It's a human rights violation. Most of the time, even if there were blasphemy involved, it is not something that people should be put on death row as a minor or an adult anywhere in the world. But they're not even actually blaspheming the prophet in these cases. A lot of times it is how the Islamic majority will use that to persecute the Christian minority. They'll make up something. They don't like this kid. They don't like this family. What will they do? They'll say they blaspheme the prophet. They get a mob to go after the family, and the police step in and say, we're arresting you on blasphemy charges, mainly just to stop the mob from taking you out sometimes. It's horrific, but that's what we do. And when you support the ACLJ, you support that very, very important work. D, I also want to get, sorry, Brad and Elaine, not going to be able to get to you today. Call me back tomorrow. You should have called back a little bit earlier. Those lines were open. No one called. But also to D's comment about President Trump taking as long as he is. The Islamic Republic has been installed in Iran for decades. A few months of giving them maybe the opportunity to negotiate it. This isn't taking long. This isn't a forever war. We're only a few months into this. Remember, the war on terror lasted for over 20 years. So yeah, I'm kind of with D2. Although I want the Islamic Republic to fall, I'll give him some time. We'll be back tomorrow.
7: 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Are you looking for some 4th of July plans this weekend? Hey, I'm Katie Evans, and we have one more day in June, plus the rest of today. And then July starts on Wednesday, which means... Yes, I have counted correctly, plus I'm looking at the calendar. The 4th of July is on Saturday, and if you are looking for something family-friendly to do, well, you should go to Shepherd Church in Porter Ranch. It's at 1900 Rinaldi Street in Porter Ranch. You can get all the details at shepherdchurch.com/fourth, but it is the 250th anniversary of America, and it is the annual 4th of July spectacular. There are food and jumpers, I think mostly for kids, the jumpers, but they start at 5 p.m. and the fireworks show is at 9 p.m. So again, get all the details at shepherdchurch.com/fourth. That's the number 4th. You're not going to want to miss out. 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It is the 4th of July Spectacular at Shepherd Church.
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9: Hello and welcome as we lift up Jesus with Pastor Dudley Rutherford. I'm Kyle Welch. This program is part of an outreach ministry from Shepherd Church, located in Los Angeles, California. Everything we do at Shepherd is based around John 3:14 that teaches us to lift up the name of Jesus that the world might believe. We want to come alongside you in your journey with God and help you become stronger in your faith so you can better serve Jesus and share him with others. Our pastor is Dudley Rutherford, and we join him right now with his message for us today.
10: So today is the first message in a brand new series that we're going to kick off the year with a series called, and we kind of got this off the television show Survivor logo, but it says, don't just survive, flourish. And if you ever watch that show, I kind of enjoy watching that show. It's they put these people on an island, they starve them half to death, and the winner is the one who survives. The rest of them don't even make it. It's the last survivor wins the show. And this year, what we want is 12 months from today, 1 year from now, if you're still alive, and if the Lord hadn't returned, we want you to look back over this year. We don't want you to think, man, I survived this year. We don't want you just to survive. God doesn't want you just to survive. If you're stagnant, if you're stuck in neutral, God wants you to grow. He wants you to flourish. He wants you to thrive. He wants you to be blessed. I believe that. And so we want you this year, as you look back over this year, we want you to know that you have been blessed by God. So with that in mind, as we kick off this new series, we're going to go through the book of Proverbs. So if you have your Bibles, I want you to open them up to the book of Proverbs, and we're going to start here in the very first chapter. And there are some sermon notes inside your bulletin. Proverbs was written by a guy named Solomon. Everybody say Solomon. Solomon was one of David's sons, and Solomon became the king of Israel. He was known as being the wisest man who ever lived. And there was a moment, and you can read about this back in 1 Kings chapter 3. We have all these stories about King Solomon, and he's the one who wrote the book of Proverbs, this wise man. But there was a moment in his life where he was praying to God. And he could ask God for anything. And he thought about everything. And he said to God, he said, God, here's what I want. I just want to have a wise and discerning heart so I could lead well. Now, he could have asked for money. He could have asked for wealth. He could have asked for fame. He could have asked for glory. He could have asked for a lot of things, but he didn't ask for any of that. He said, Lord, I want one thing, and here's what he wanted. He wanted a wise and discerning heart so he could lead well. And God says to Solomon, Solomon, because you've not asked for wealth, and because you've not asked for a long life, and because you've not asked for the death of your enemies, I'm going to give you a wise and discerning heart. And on top of that, I'm also going to give you the things you didn't ask for. I'm going to give you the wealth. I'm going to give you the honor. I'm going to give you the fame. And that's exactly what happened. One of the greatest stories about Solomon showing his wisdom was that there were two women who came and there was one baby. And both women claimed that the baby was theirs. This woman said, this is my baby. This lady said, no, this is my baby. Solomon looked at these two women arguing over this one baby. Solomon made his judgment. He said, here's what I want. Saw the baby in half. Cut the baby in half. Give half to this woman and give half of the baby to this woman. And one of those two women said, no, don't cut the baby in half. She can have it. And Solomon said, give the baby to her. That's the mama of the baby. So it was a wise and discerning decision. And that's the guy that wrote this book. He's a wise man. He's a wealthy man. He's a powerful man. He's a famous man. He's a leader. He's a king. He was also an author. The Bible says in 1 Kings 4 that he wrote 1,005 songs. I think we sang three today in church. He wrote over 1,000 songs. But the Bible also says that he wrote over 3,000 proverbs. 3,000 proverbs. Each one is a TED talk all by itself. Divine nuggets of truth, offering guidance and instruction to those who want it and need it. So as we go through the book of Proverbs, there's several things I want you to know. We're going to start here in chapter 1. Number 1, write this down in your notes. That true wisdom comes from God above. True wisdom comes where? It comes from God. Okay? And I'm talking about true wisdom. Let's look at Proverbs chapter 1. The Proverbs of Solomon, son of David, the king of Israel. You see how many of these things that you would like in your life. For attaining wisdom and discipline, for understanding words of insight, for acquiring a disciplined and prudent life, doing what is right and just and fair, and for giving prudence to the simple, knowledge to the discretion of the young. Let the wise listen and add to their learning, and let the discerning get guidance. For understanding proverbs and parables, the sayings and the riddles of the wise. And where does all that come from? Well, look at verse 7. It says that the fear of the Lord is the beginning of knowledge. It all begins with having an understanding, a respect of the Lord, because it comes from Him. If you turn over to chapter 2, look at verse 6. It says, "For the Lord is the one who gives wisdom. From His mouth come knowledge and understanding." The entire Bible is God pouring into you and into me wisdom from above. The writer James, over in the book of James, chapter 1, verses 5 through 8, says that if any of you lack wisdom, all you need to do is to ask the Lord, and He will give you wisdom. That's in James chapter 1. Now, the reason God can give you wisdom is because He is wisdom. Wisdom is His voice. It's His voice. It's His knowledge. This is knowledge from above. This is truth from above. This is understanding from above. I want you to write several things down here. First of all, the book of Proverbs contains 800 different what we call proverbs. Now, Solomon wrote over 3,000. We don't have them all written down. But this one book has over 800 individual proverbs. These are 800 sayings to live by. We could have called this sermon series 800 things that can change your life. Now, some of you think that money will change your life, and money can change your life, but it can make your life worse. Fame can change your life. Not always for the better. But there is one thing that can change your life for the better, and that's wisdom from above. These proverbs, you can write this down, are principles. They're not necessarily what we would call promises. And this, it's kind of hard to explain this, but this is describing not what is mechanically guaranteed, but these things are normally true. This book assumes a moral universe, not a mechanical universe. That God designed each and every one of us with this ability. It's called freedom of choice. And you get to choose every day how you live. But He created our lives with this moral cause and effect. And Proverbs is saying, over the arc of your entire lifetime, if over the course of your entire lifetime, the decisions that we make, the places that we go, the folks that we hang out with, at the end of the day, if you follow God's way, your life will be better off, because God's ways are always the best way. Amen? And so every day before you get out of bed, because you wake up usually in bed, you wake up, and then you get out of bed. Before you get out of bed, if you decide to live by these proverbs, these pearls of wisdom that come from above, your life will be better off. The voice of wisdom is the voice of God. When wisdom speaks, God is speaking. The authority of wisdom is the authority of God. The invitation of wisdom is the invitation of God. The warnings of wisdom are the warnings from God. And so to neglect wisdom is to neglect God. To honor wisdom is to honor the Lord. The blessings of wisdom are the blessings of God. And so if you ever hear God speaking to you, know that He's trying to give you wisdom. And I want to encourage you to read through these and to know that God is speaking to you. James 3 tells us there are two kinds of wisdom, that there's an earthly wisdom and that there's a wisdom that comes from above. And if you have to choose between earthly wisdom and heavenly wisdom, what you want is the wisdom from above. You don't need a shrink. You need to read God's Word. You don't need to read your horoscope. You just need to open up God's Word. You don't need someone to read your palm. You need to read God's Word. You don't need a soothsayer. You need to read God's Word. You don't need a life coach. You need the living Word of God. You don't need positive vibes. I got to have some positive vibes. No, you need biblical truth is what you need. You don't need to read your fortune cookie. It's okay to read it. But you need to read your Bible. You don't need another podcast. You need to stand on the promises of God's Word. You don't need a guru. You need the good shepherd. You don't need to read the astrology charts. You need the author of the stars. You don't need to trust the universe. You need to trust in the creator of the universe. You don't need another opinion. You need God's revelation. You don't have to sign up for DraftKings. Some of you don't know what that is. That's a good thing. But you need the King of Kings. Amen. Now, number two. The key to acquiring wisdom. How do we get wisdom? The key is in listening. The word listen is found over 70 times in the book of Proverbs. As you read through, you ought to mark every time you see the word listen. The word listen is found over 700 times in the Bible. We read it right there in verse 5. You might not have been listening as we were reading. It said, let the wise listen and add to their learning, and let the learning get guidance. I've always coached basketball. I've coached little tiny, 5 and 6 year olds and second graders, and I've coached middle school kids. I've coached junior high school kids. I've coached high school kids. I've coached college kids. I've actually coached kids out of college trying to get into the pros. And I say I have three rules as the coach. Rule number two is to go hard. Rule three is to have fun. My number one rule in coaching is this, when I'm talking to the kids. Number one rule, I tell them, is to have big ears. Now, what does that mean to have big ears? What does that mean? A teacher to his class, a coach to the players, a parent to their children. When he said, have big ears, what am I telling those kids? You gotta listen. You want to be good, you gotta listen. Proverbs 1 verse 8 says, listen, my son, to your father's instruction. Men, how many of you want your kids to listen to you? Yeah, that's exactly what your dad said to you. Listen, my son, to your father's instruction, and do not forsake your mama's teaching, because they will be a garland to grace your head and a chain to adorn your neck. What does that mean? That means that God's wisdom, He gives you His wisdom. He wants you to listen, not to restrict your life, but to beautify your life. People think that listening is a weakness. Proverbs says, listening looks good on you. You should try it. You should try listening to God. And listen every day. Open up your Bible, and as you read, just listen. And say, God, what is it that you want me to know? What is it that you want me to learn? Now, there's several things about listening you need to know. Number one, it's active. Listening is active. It's you are responding. It's what I call you're nodding as you read. I come to church. I just walk out here. I haven't even started preaching. I look out and some people are like nodding like this. I haven't even started. That's not what I'm talking about, that kind of nodding. I'm talking about while the preacher's preaching from God's Word, you're looking at these words and you're going. Let me see you try it. Yeah. Now, if I'm preaching, I look at it and I see you doing that. What do I know? You're listening. What does a coach want when he's talking to the kids? He wants the kid, there's one kid looking around. The coach wants the kid looking him right in the eyes, and just even if you don't even understand him, just keep doing this. The coach will think you understand. Number two, listening implies humility. If you're really listening, you're actually admitting that you don't know everything. If you're listening, you're actually admitting you still have a ways to go. Have you ever noticed that God gave you only one mouth and two ears? Why? Because He wants us to listen. The loudest person in the room is rarely the wisest. My wife says that I have a listening problem. She said, Dudley, you have a listening problem. At least I think that's what she said. You know, we are to be in relationship with our Heavenly Father. And He wants us and desires for us to listen. Wise people, like truly wise people, if you look at them, study them, they're always leaning in. Prideful people are always tuned out and rarely listen. And the third thing about listening, it carries the idea of obedience. I'm listening to what God has to say, and after I hear what He says, I'm going to adjust my path. I'm going to adjust my words. I'm going to adjust my priorities based on what I've heard. Now, I'm going to give you an exercise that's really helpful. You just, whatever day it is, like what is today's date? Today is January 11th. So this is just a fun exercise. And you can do this no matter what the month is, no matter what the day is. Today's the 11th. So you would read, go over to Proverbs chapter 11. I'll show you how this works. And so today's the 11th. So you'll read, now tomorrow will be the 12th. So tomorrow you'll read chapter 12. There's 31 chapters in Proverbs. So like January 11th, February 11th, March 11th, April 11th, just whatever day of the week. When you get up, read that chapter. Now just so happens in chapter 11, which is today, the 11th, there's 31 verses. It just happens to be like that. And every one of these is a pearl of wisdom that comes from God to help you, to bless you, to beautify you. And so, you know, you could pick any of them. Look at verse 2, for example. This is just an example. When pride comes, then comes what? Disgrace. But with humility comes what? Wisdom. Verse 12, skip over verse 12. We can't read the whole thing. Verse 12, a man who lacks judgment derides his neighbor, but a man of understanding holds his tongue. What does that mean, to hold your tongue? To not talk negative or to deride your neighbor. That's a wise man. Verse 17, a kind man benefits who? Himself, but a cruel man brings trouble where? On himself. Now verse 22 is, you know, it's kind of a funny picture. It says it's like a gold ring in a pig's snout. Now you would never take a gold ring and put it in a pig's nose. Why? Because that gold ring is expensive, it's valuable, it's precious. You wouldn't waste it on a pig's nose. And he says, that is as a beautiful woman who shows no discretion. So earlier we read about the man is supposed to hold his tongue and the woman is to show discretion. And so all of these proverbs, they deal with each and every one of us in different areas of our life. The last one we'll read here in this chapter is in verse 30. It says, the fruit of the righteous is the tree of life, and he who wins souls is wise. One of the wisest things that you can do is to look at someone and try to lead them to Jesus Christ. You want to be a wise man, a wise woman? Help people find Jesus Christ.
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12: There is still time to get your 250th Birthday of America celebration text in to KKLA. Hey, I am Katie Evans. Did I say that funny? 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Didn't really work. But we here at KKLA, we are so excited about America's 250th birthday this Saturday. And you can still text your prayers for America to 866-347-4959. 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Make sure you include your first name and your city. 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We are doing this. We are coming together. There is power in prayer. It is a moment to reflect, to remember, and to look ahead with hope. So, have you done it yet? No? 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
15: I'm Donna Rush with SoCal's Morning Rush. I want to share some wise words with you. This is Principal Daniel Moyer of Crean Lutheran High School in Irvine.
16: I think it's important for each of us, especially when we're serving the Lord, to never think that we've arrived. I think like St. Paul, he said, "Hey, Lord, take these infirmities from me." And the Lord said, "I am made stronger through using you despite these infirmities." And for all of us in working unto the Lord, it's important to us to know that despite any weaknesses or frailty we have, that the Lord can and will use us. Not because he needs to, but because he wants to work through us.
15: He wants to work through us. What a beautiful reminder. Amen. It was our joy to honor Principal Daniel Moyer and the staff and the teachers there at Crean Lutheran High School in Irvine as our honorees for Thankful Thursday. 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Be sure, if you have some time, to nominate your pastor and church staff or your Christian school principal and staff for our Thankful Thursday, because we love to honor one each week. You can do that by going to...
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21: I don't see how people can say God will never restore Israel. I don't see how people can say they'll never have a place in his final plan. God says here, it'll be as if I never cast them off, for I'm the Lord their God, and I will hear them. They'll be restored to the place of blessing. They'll be given the power that I intended for them from the beginning.
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23: A survey not long ago on the religious life of Jews in Israel found that 67% identify as secular. So two-thirds of the Jewish population of Israel doesn't follow the God of Abraham, Isaac, and Jacob. Yet the Bible says that one day all Israel will be saved. Why the change? And why does God choose to save an entire nation? For that matter, how does knowing God's future plans help you right now? John MacArthur considers those questions today as he continues his current study, The Return and Reign of Jesus Christ. And here's John with today's lesson.
21: Now, when Israel is saved, what happens? What all is involved in their redemption? That is the theme of chapter 10. Just exactly what occurs? What are the constituent benefits of salvation? Feature number one, the first thing Israel will receive is a divine redeemer. The divine redeemer. Verse 4. Number 2, divine reign. Verse 1. So what is Israel going to get in the kingdom? A divine redeemer and divine reign. Thirdly, is going to come divine recompense. Divine recompense. Verse 2. For the idols have spoken vanity, and the diviners have seen a lie and have told false dreams. They comfort in vain. Therefore, they went their way like a flock. They were troubled because there was no shepherd. Now, here is the picture painted of Israel's dilemma. They've been obeying idols in their past. By the way, this is a reference to Israel's life before the captivity. This is in the past. Because after the captivity, they had not entered idolatry. But they worshiped idols, and they followed diviners, the occult, fortune tellers, witchcraft, soothsayers, all of that. They were into that, just like our society today. They had their idols and their diviners, and their idols spoke in vain, and their diviners told lies and gave them false dreams and comforted them in vain. They went therefore out like a flock, and they were troubled because they were a flock without what? Without a shepherd. Ezekiel talks about this and how tragic it was in Israel's history to be without a shepherd. It says in Ezekiel 34 and verse 6, my sheep wandered through all the mountains and upon every high hill. Yea, my flock was scattered upon all the face of the earth, and none did search or seek them. Therefore, ye shepherds, hear the word of the Lord. As I live, saith the Lord God, surely because my flock became a prey and my flock became food to every beast of the field, because there was no shepherd, and he's indicting the priests and the prophets here, neither did my shepherds search for my flock, but the shepherds fed themselves and fed not my flock. Therefore, O ye shepherds, hear the word of the Lord. Thus saith the Lord God, behold, I am against the shepherds. I will require my flock at their hand and cause them to cease from feeding the flock. Neither shall the shepherds feed themselves anymore, for I will deliver my flock from their mouth, that they may not be food for them. He says, you in your selfishness and in your self-centeredness have used the flock to feed yourself. You've used them to make your money and to provide your food by all the offerings they bring, and you've never fed them at all, and I'm against you because you've left them to wander without a shepherd. But such a shepherd would come. Further in the chapter, in verse 23, Ezekiel says, verse 22 starting, therefore will I save my flock. I will set up one shepherd over them, and he shall feed them, even my servant David. And of course, he has in mind ultimately greater than David. He shall feed them, and he shall be their shepherd, and I, the Lord, will be their God. And then he closes by saying, I, the Lord, have spoken it. There was a time when they didn't have a shepherd. This is what he's saying in verse 2. There was no shepherd. And then in verse 3, he says exactly what Ezekiel said. Mine anger was kindled against the shepherds, and I punished the goats. And that's literally he-goats, and it's a term used in the Old Testament to refer to leaders. Sometimes it refers to the chiefs. It is used as a synonym for the chiefs in Israel in other passages. I will punish the shepherds, and I will punish the chiefs, for the Lord of hosts has visited his flock, the house of Judah, and made them as his majestic horse in the battle. Now you say, wait a minute, what's going on? Now watch. Implied here is that what occurred in Israel's past, now watch this, what occurred in Israel's past, idolatry and the occult, for which God brought judgment on those shepherds, will occur again. And I think there is a latent prophecy here that the prophet sees in the future another idolatry in Israel, another involvement in the occult in Israel, because of the false leaders and the false teachers that will rise up in the future. And God will come again, and he will punish them in visiting his flock. He will literally turn his flock into a battle horse to act in judgment against these false teachers. You say, you mean that's actually going to happen in the future? I believe it is. You mean you believe that Israel is going to turn to worshiping idols and Satan and the occult? Yes. In fact, let me give you one illustration that will remind you that you probably believe that too. With whom does Israel make a pact in the tribulation? Antichrist. What does Antichrist immediately do? He sets up in the midst of Jerusalem what? An image to himself. And requires all of the humanity to bow to that image. The people, no question, will be trapped in this. The image, it says, will even speak. And so there will be occultism and there will be demonism. Believe me, when the tribulation says that the doors of hell are open and the demons are all let loose, there will be demons in the world like never before. And the occult will reign supreme. And no question about it in my mind that Israel will get engulfed in this kind of idolatry. They will make a pact with the Antichrist according to Daniel 9:27. They will get engulfed in that system before they're pulled out of it. And that is really what Zechariah is saying. But then in the end, God will look with mercy on his people and he will take that very nation which has been victimized by these phony leaders and he will turn that flock of helpless sheep into a battle horse that will do war against those very shepherds and destroy them. And Jesus Christ himself will ride, as it were, on the back of the battle horse, which is itself Israel. So there's coming a day when God's people are going to experience a delusion, a deception that's incredible. And believe me, God is even going to allow it, because he's going to allow, as it were, all hell to break loose right up to its limits. And when it's blown its last gasket, he's going to destroy it all. We know this is all the allowance of God because Isaiah 66:4 says, I also, watch this, talking about the end times, I also will choose their delusions and I will bring their fears on them because when I called, none did answer. When I spoke, they didn't hear, but they did evil before my eyes and chose that in which I delighted not. I will choose their delusions, says God. I'll bring them on. And so God is going to allow the world to come into a delusion and Israel will be engulfed in it somehow. And God in his wonderful grace will come in the midst of that delusion with a true shepherd to offer to them. The true shepherd, as it were, will get on their backs as they are transformed into the battle horse and they'll go out to conquer the ungodly. Verse 3 tells us essentially the same thing that we find in Isaiah and Ezekiel and the book of Revelation. Christ is going to come in judgment using the nation Israel as his war horse. In Zechariah chapter 12, we'll see this in detail as we go from verses 1 to 9. We won't take the time to read it right now. But in verse 9, it says, it'll come to pass in that day I'll seek to destroy all the nations that come against Israel. So God is going to use Israel as part of the force to destroy the nations. Chapter 14 of Zechariah tells us the very same thing, how he's going to come and fight against the enemy. A great principle here. The Lord is going to come and bring divine recompense and judge all oppressors. The end of verse 4 of chapter 10, all oppressors will be thrown out. So the divine redeemer is part of Israel's redemption, the divine reign, wonderful blessing, both physical and spiritual, and divine recompense as God judges the ungodly and the false teachers. Fourth, divine restoration. Divine restoration. Verse 5. This is very simple. We'll look at it just briefly. And here the Holy Spirit promises them marvelous power. Look at verse 5. And they shall be like mighty men who tread down their enemies in the mire of the streets in the battle. And they shall fight because the Lord is with them, and the riders on horses shall be confounded. And I will strengthen the house of Judah, and I will save the house of Joseph. Those are just names for Israel. And I will bring them again to place them in their land, for I have mercy on them, and they shall be as though I had not cast them off. For I am the Lord their God and will hear them. And they of Ephraim shall be like a mighty man. Now I want to just pull that one thought out of there. A tremendous restoration is going to come. They will be literally transformed into the power of

0: reference to that whistling of God?
1: Why? Because I redeemed them. It's my plan, folks. It's all my plan. I did it. I'm going to bring them back. I'm going to gather them. And then he says, and they're going to increase as they have increased. What do you mean by that? Well, they've been growing ever since they went into Egypt. You remember in Exodus chapter 1, when they went into Egypt, they increased like mad. They really increased phenomenally. And he says, as they have increased in the past, and at this time there were many Jews, as they have increased in the past, they will increase perhaps commonly to what happened in Egypt, the phenomenal increase there. They're going to flourish in the kingdom. They're going to go like mad. They're going to populate. You see, now watch this. When Jesus comes at the end of the tribulation, those Jews that are redeemed will not die. They'll go into the kingdom in physical bodies. And they will occupy the earthly kingdom in their physical form. And they will have children. And they will live a long time. In fact, if someone dies at 100 years, they die a baby. So as long as they're living after the age when you can begin to reproduce, they will be having children. And the earth will literally proliferate with children. In fact, in Zechariah 2:4, it says, Jerusalem will be inhabited like a town without a wall because of the multitude of men in it. Now, before that happens, verse 9 says, God has another plan. First, we'll sow them among the peoples. He's done that, hasn't he? From 70 AD, they were scattered and dispersed all over the world. He says, I'll sow them among the peoples, and they'll remember me in far countries. And they'll return again, not alone, but with their children. And I'll bring them again out of the land of Egypt and gather them from Assyria. And those are just symbols of all the countries where they're scattered. And I'll bring them into the land of Gilead and Lebanon, and place shall not be found for them. There's going to be so many, they're going to be crowded all over the place. That's not just Zechariah's thoughts. Isaiah writes about that too, I think it is. Isaiah 54:1, sing, O barren, thou who didst not bear, break forth into singing and cry aloud, thou who didst not travail a child, for more are the children of the desolate than the children of the married wife, says the Lord. Enlarge the place of your tent. Now he's talking about the kingdom. He says, when you get in the kingdom, you better get a bigger tent, even if you've never had a baby. You better widen the curtains and lengthen the cords and strengthen the stakes. There's going to be some population coming to that tent, some child bearing. In Isaiah 49:20, the children whom thou shalt have after thou hast lost the other shall say again in thine ear, the place is too narrow for me. Give me a place that I may dwell. Then thou shalt say in thine heart, who hath begotten me these, seeing I have lost my children and am desolate, a captive, and moving to and fro? And who hath brought up these? Behold, I was left alone. These, where had they been? In other words, all of a sudden the barren will flourish, and they'll say, how did this happen? I never could do this before. And thus says the Lord God, behold, I will lift up mine hand to the nations and set up my standard to the peoples, and they shall bring thy sons in their arms, and thy daughters shall be carried upon their shoulders. And kings shall be thy nursing fathers, and their queens thy nursing mothers. And he moves into a second area and says that not only will you be having children, but the whole world is going to be moving in, and you're going to have to make room for them. Now, in order to gather all these people when God whistles, and in order to make sure they all come a-running, God's going to have to remove some obstacles. And so in verse 11, he tells about that. And he says, he shall pass through the sea of affliction and smite the waves in the sea, and all the deeps of the river shall dry up. The pride of Assyria shall be brought down, and the scepter of Egypt shall depart. In other words, if he has to, the sea of affliction reminds us of the Red Sea when it was divided. The deeps of the river refer no doubt to the Nile, which is commonly designated by commentators in this context. And it would remind us of when the Jordan was divided. As God moves to bring him, if he has to, he'll dry up a sea. If he has to, he'll dry up a river. He'll smash the pride of a belligerent nation like he did of Assyria. He'll remove any kind of dominance that Egypt might want to hold or any other nation. And again, Assyria and Egypt were traditional enemies of Israel that speak of any nation that would try to withhold God from fulfilling his will. And so he comes in 11 to say, I'll wipe out any obstacle to get my people back. That's what he'll do. So what does God promise? All these wonderful things. And then finally and lastly, a divine renovation. I will strengthen them in the Lord, and they shall walk up and down in his name, saith the Lord. That verse simply says there will be a total and complete spiritual revival. Maybe you'd rather call it divine revival. They shall walk up and down in His name, says the Lord. Well, beloved, that's what's going to happen for Israel. That's the future. That's where history's going. It's great to know it, isn't it? And how infinitely greater it is to be a part of it. And we who know Christ will be there to experience it all.
2: 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Now for the entire Grace to You staff, I'm Phil Johnson. Thanks for starting your week with us, and be back tomorrow as we continue John MacArthur's compelling look at Zechariah's prophecy, titled The Return and Reign of Jesus Christ. It's another 30 minutes of unleashing God's truth one verse at a time on Grace to You.
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4: I'm Katie Evans, glad to be hanging out with you here. And did you know that June is National Pollinators Month? It's true. So according to the National Wildlife Federation, pollinators are responsible for one of every three bites we take. So here's how you can help pollinators. And pollinators are not just bees and butterflies. Believe it or not, wasps, yes, birds, yes, bats, also very important pollinators. But here's what you can do to help pollinators thrive. Plant for every season. So you should choose a variety of plants that you're attracting pollinators all year long, but it has another purpose. In the winter, the plants may be dormant, but they'll provide a variety of seeds for pollinators to eat, bringing them back year after year. Also, welcome insects. Most of them are pollinators too. Good bugs, they have the benefit of helping you keep pests at bay. Think ladybugs and how they eat. Oh no, what are they called? Aphids, there we go. You want birds in your garden? Have a birdhouse. Provide seeds or flowers. And a little tip, squirrels are getting into your bird seed. Birds can't taste hot sauce.
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3: 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Oh.

0: If we were all completely honest, we'd admit that we're just a bunch of sinners with nothing to brag about, except a wonderful Savior who has been gracious and patient with us through the years. Welcome to Through the Bible. That's the wisdom our teacher, Dr. J. Vernon McGee, shares as we continue studying the life of Jacob in Genesis 47. I'm your host, Steve Schwetz, and I'm really glad you've hopped aboard the Bible bus. Before we begin our study, though, I'd love to share a couple of letters from listeners traveling with us. Here's one from Dory, who writes, I've always thought of myself as Timothy, learning the word at my mother's and grandmother's knees. It was common to hear Dr. McGee on my grandmother's radio, and many times she'd say, sit down and listen to this with me. When we had a Bible question, she'd often start answers with, McGee says. Well, 40 years later, I met another believer who was visiting a neighbor. As we compared our walks with the Lord, she asked whether I had ever heard of this old man from Texas. The accent bothered her. She was from New York. But she really liked his teaching. When she said his name was Dr. McGee, I was thrilled. I hopped on the Bible bus that week, right in the middle of Revelation, and this month will complete my first round trip. Thank you for your faithful ministry, taking the whole word to the whole world. Well, thanks for hopping back aboard, Dory. We're so glad that you're here with us. And then a listener named Moon, this time in India, emailed this. I began praying to know God more deeply and to understand the Bible. There was no church or Bible study near my home where the scriptures were clearly explained. Then by God's will, I discovered this Bible teaching in the Bengali language. This has been a great blessing for someone like me living in a rural area. God is revealing himself to me and helping me understand the true meaning of life. I'm learning how loving and wonderful he is. I thank God for bringing me this far, and I believe he will continue to use my life. I cannot fully express everything in my heart, but thank you. Well, if you'd like to partner with us in prayer or even help keep the Bible bus moving with a tank of gas or maybe a new set of tires, visit ttb.org or call 1-800-65-BIBLE or connect with us through our app. Let's thank the Lord as we open his word together. Heavenly Father, thank you for the eternal hope that we have through your son, Jesus. As we study together, Lord, change us and challenge us as we remain in your word and in your grace each moment of the day. In Jesus' name, amen. Open now to Genesis 47 as we continue through the Bible with Dr. J. Vernon McGee.
1: Our study today brings us to the 47th chapter, and if you have your Bible, you'll want to turn there, and if you have the notes, why, you could follow right along in the study. We've seen now that Jacob and his family, 70 souls in all, have arrived now down in the land of Egypt, and Joseph, as a move of strategy, he brought them into the land of Goshen, which actually was the richest land in that day. But they are right now in the midst of a famine, and any land is not very valuable to the owner at this particular time. Now, we are going to find this is the best chapter of Jacob so far. Jacob just doesn't appear in a good light when you first meet him in Scripture. In fact, all the way through, until you get to the time he makes his trip to Egypt and you begin to see he's become a man of faith. And I believe this chapter, more than any other, reveals that. Now, the famine has become more intense and worse. Of course, it's drawing to an end, but the people in the world were involved in this, and not just the land of Canaan, not just Egypt. They're the only two mentioned here, and the reason is obvious, because they are the only two sections, geographical sections, that concern our story at all. Now, we want to begin reading here at chapter 47, verse 1. And we find now that Joseph is going to present his father and the family to Pharaoh in Egypt. Then Joseph came and told Pharaoh and said, my father and my brethren and their flocks and their herds and all that they have are come out of the land of Canaan, and behold, they are in the land of Goshen. You see, before he asked for a place for his father and his brethren, why, he put them in the land of Goshen. And you can see the strategy in that, for the very fact that if they are there, why, he'd be more apt to give them that land in view of the fact they'd already moved in and unpacked their goods. The idea would be, well, just go ahead and stay where you are. And that would be the attitude. Now will you notice verse 2, and he took some of his brethren, even five men, and presented them unto Pharaoh. And Pharaoh said unto his brethren, what's your occupation? They said unto Pharaoh, thy servants are shepherds, both we and also our fathers. We saw last time shepherds and cattlemen didn't get along in those days, and the Egyptians, they just didn't care for shepherds. In other words, they didn't care for taking care of sheep. That wasn't their, what is the slang expression today? That wasn't their bag, taking care of sheep. The little poem about what was it and who was it that had three bags full, one for my master and one for the dame and one for the little boy lives in the lane. Well, the Egyptian, that wasn't their bag at all, let alone three bagfuls, and they didn't care for that. So that opened up an occupation for the children of Israel to do something that they could do and that the Egyptians didn't want to do. So Pharaoh said unto his brethren, what's your occupation? They said unto Pharaoh, thy servants are shepherds, both we and also our fathers. They said moreover unto Pharaoh, for to sojourn in the land are we come, for thy servants have no pasture for their flocks, for the famine is sore in the land of Canaan. Now therefore we pray thee, let thy servants dwell in the land of Goshen. And Pharaoh spake unto Joseph, saying, thy father and thy brethren have come unto thee, the land of Egypt is before thee. In the best of the land make thy father and brethren to dwell. In the land of Goshen let them dwell. And if thou knowest any man of activity among them, then make them rulers over my cattle. In other words, here is an occupation that apparently in Egypt was not popular, being shepherds, and also it would seem here that Pharaoh needed someone to take care of his cattle. Now the famine was worldwide, and the seriousness of it is revealed because it's now affecting the land of Egypt. You see, the land of Egypt depended upon the flooding each year from the Nile. Well, there's no flooding from the Nile, and as a result, why, even Egypt was suffering. But Joseph had already gathered up the grain. Now, we find that Joseph presents his own father. And I want you to notice this. Jacob now stands in the best light that we've seen him in the entire course of our study here of him. And Joseph brought in Jacob his father and set him before Pharaoh. And Jacob blessed Pharaoh. Notice that. Jacob now is in the place of blessing Pharaoh. He's beginning to live up to his name. You see, he's a witness for God. And the less is always blessed of the greater. And he blesses him in the place, you see, as a witness for God. And Pharaoh said unto Jacob, how old art thou? Now here is the very place that if Jacob was asserting that old nature that he had at the beginning, here would be the place to say, well, I tell you, I'm 130 years old, and I want to tell you, Pharaoh, I have really seen things. I'd like to tell you about the time I put one over on my brother, Esau. I'd like to tell you about how I did this and how I accumulated a great deal in the land of Haran and how I finally made a deal with my father-in-law and then how I met Esau. Oh, he could just go on and on and on. And he could brag about his family. I got 12 sons. But listen to him now. He's a different man. Listen to Jacob, friends. And Jacob said unto Pharaoh, the days of the years of my pilgrimage are 130 years. Now that's how old he was when he came down to the land of Egypt, friends. He was 130 years old. We'll find when he died, he's 147. He spent 17 years down at the land of Egypt. And seeing Joseph and coming down to Egypt at this time, this man who was right on the verge of death, I think he had one foot in the grave, the other foot in a banana peel. And when he came down there, he was about ready to die. But now he lives 17 more years, having found out Joseph is alive. Now listen to him. Jacob said unto Pharaoh, the days of the years of my pilgrimage, 130 years. Few and evil have the days of the years of my life been. and I have not attained unto the days of the years of the life of my fathers in the days of their pilgrimage. Here was an opportunity for the old man to boast. My, he could really tell a few tall tales at this point. And if he'd been the same man that ran away from his home up yonder in the land of Canaan, he probably would have. But now, all he can say is, I'm 130 years old, and my life is not anything to brag about. Few and evil have been the days of my life. And now, another thing, I put one over on my father. Is that what he says? No. He says, I have not attained unto the days of the years of the life of my fathers in the days of their pilgrimage. I don't measure up to my fathers. Does this sound like the same old Jacob that we knew at the beginning? No. It's a different man now. He's changed. He's giving God the glory for his life, and he's making no appeal that he has accomplished a great deal. And Jacob blessed Pharaoh and went out from before Pharaoh. And I think, frankly, that he's arrived here. Here's an opportunity for him to boast, and he certainly doesn't take advantage of it. And somebody else might have said, well, now I want to impress Pharaoh, who I am. Pharaoh's a great ruler, but I want him to know I was a pretty big man up yonder in the land of Canaan. But not Jacob. He says, my days have been evil. I've been a sinner. Nothing to brag about, save but the grace of God. I get a little weary about all today. You hear so much boasting on the part of many Christians, even in our fundamental circles, how we attempt to applaud certain men for what they've done. We talk about how great they are. Well, if we all told the truth, what we'd say is we're just a bunch of sinners, and we haven't anything to brag about except we have a wonderful Savior who's been gracious and patient with us down through the years. And friends, that's all we have to boast of. That's all that any of us here today have to boast of. Of a Savior slain for us. And we can't say we're superior to our fathers. I remember years ago, a friend of mine, he's a seminary professor, he was telling me, because I think every boy, and I guess girl, goes through this period of life in your teens, you're sort of ashamed of your parents. They're just not hip, you know. They're not up to it. And so this fellow's telling me, he says, you know, when I went away to college, why, he said, I'd be honest with you, I was just ashamed of my dad. And his dad was a preacher, by the way, and he was coming to the college to speak. And he said, I pretended I was sick, couldn't even go time he spoke in the school, because he said, I just didn't want to be known as his son. And I was ashamed of it. Then he said, you know, I spent 4 years in college and then went into the business world for a couple of years. And he said, I want to tell you, I had a rough time. And during that time, he said, I changed my thinking about my dad. He said, I had thought for a while, the old man, he's just not capable of making a living for us. And he seemed to do pretty well. Certainly, he was an outstanding Bible teacher, but I thought he was pretty stupid. But he said, you know, after I'd been out in the business world and faced up to a few things, he said, I came home, and he said, my, how my dad had improved. No one had ever learned as much as he'd learned in those brief years I was away from home. He certainly had grown. And he said, frankly, I had come to the conclusion that he's a lot smarter man than I thought he was. Well, that's the thing many of us would say, but not Jacob. Jacob takes this humble place, and he's a different man here. He's a changed man. Now let me read beginning at verse 11 of chapter 47 of Genesis. And Joseph placed his father and his brethren and gave them a possession in the land of Egypt and the best of the land, in the land of Ramesses, as Pharaoh had commanded, and that's the land of Goshen. And Joseph nourished his father and his brethren, all his father's household, with bread according to their families. There was no bread in all the land, for the famine was very sore, so that the land of Egypt and all the land of Canaan fainted by reason of the famine. Now, the reason these two lands are mentioned, They are the geographical locations that are involved in our story. But both places now are suffering. And had Jacob remained with his family in Canaan, he would have perished. But now in the land of Egypt, grain has been stored, but they're not producing it anymore. Evidently, the famine had spread all over Africa because the Nile River, the Blue Nile, was not feeding water in for the overflow of the River Nile in Egypt. Verse 14, and Joseph gathered up all the money that was found in the land of Egypt and in the land of Canaan for the corn which they bought, and Joseph brought the money unto Pharaoh's house. Now, this is something Joseph has been criticized for, that he took advantage of the people's poverty and he bought up the land. In other words, he closed in on the mortgage and brought the land. Well, I think that's an unfair criticism of him to begin with. He's the agent of Pharaoh. He did none of this for himself. It didn't help him a bit. He's making no effort to enrich himself. And he was not crooked in any sense of the word. He did not gain personally because of the famine. And I think the illustration would be that you'll recall when it was discovered that the atom bomb is to be made from uranium. Uranium all of a sudden becomes one of the elements, one of the metals that's intensely valuable. And some men found that they had uranium in their property, especially over here in Arizona. Well, they were paid a handsome sum for it. Well, were they taking advantage of their government? I don't think so. The law of supply and demand took care of the price and the scarcity of the article and the demand for it. And the same thing, I think, was true here in the land of Egypt. He bought the land. I'm sure that he got it at a good price. He bought it for Pharaoh, but it's the question of law of supply and demand, and he's actually enabling the people to live by furnishing them food. I think that Joseph stayed within the confines of the law of supply and demand. Now, will you notice, verse 15, when money failed in the land of Egypt and in the land of Canaan, all the Egyptians came unto Joseph and said, give us bread, for why should we die in thy presence, for the money faileth? And Joseph said, give your cattle, and I'll give you for your cattle if money fail. And they brought their cattle. And then the cattle failed. That is, they got rid of them in the sense they sold all they had. They came the second year and said unto him, we'll not hide it from my lord how that our money is spent, and the herds of cattle are gone, and they want to put themselves in slavery. He takes the land for Pharaoh. And Joseph, verse 20, bought all the land of Egypt for Pharaoh, for the Egyptians sold every man his field, because the famine prevailed over them, so the land became Pharaoh's. Evidently, the famine really was a very terrible thing. It had spread over the land. Now, verse 21, and as for the people, he removed them to cities from one end of the borders of Egypt, even to the other end of them. A great migration into the urban areas, you see. Why? Well, they'd be near the center of supply. That is where the grain was stored. And you remember that Joseph picked these centers throughout Egypt at the very beginning, and the grain was stored there. He brings the people where they'll be close to the supply, because it has become very serious. We are told, verse 22, only the land of the priests bought he not, for the priests had a portion assigned them of Pharaoh, and did eat their portion which Pharaoh gave them, wherefore they sold not their land. Then Joseph said unto the people, behold, I have bought you this day in your land for Pharaoh. Lo, here is seed for you, and ye shall sow the land. It shall come to pass in the increase that ye shall give the fifth part unto Pharaoh, and four parts shall be your own, for seed of the field, and for your food, and for them of your households, and for food for your little ones. Now the famine is over. That is, Joseph knows it will be over in the next year. So he tells the people to sow their grain. And they said, thou hast saved our lives. Let us find grace in thy sight, O my lord, and we will be Pharaoh's servants. Verse 26, Joseph made it a law over the land of Egypt unto this day that Pharaoh should have the fifth part, except the land of the priests only, which became not Pharaoh's. Verse 27, And Israel dwelt in the land of Egypt, in the country of Goshen. And they had possessions therein, and grew and multiplied exceedingly. And Jacob lived in the land of Egypt 17 years. So the whole age of Jacob was 147 years. See, he was in Egypt now, we're told definitely, 17 years. And the time drew nigh that Israel must die. And he called his son Joseph, and said unto him, If now I have found grace in thy sight, put, I pray thee, thy hand under my thigh, deal kindly and truly with me. Bury me not, I pray thee, in Egypt, but I will lie with my fathers, and thou shalt carry me out of Egypt, and bury me in their burying place. And he said, I will do as thou hast said. And he said, Swear unto me, and he sware unto him. And Israel bowed himself upon the bed's head. Now, Jacob knew at this time, and I think there are several factors that entered into him asking that he be buried back in the land. First of all, as he looks around him and sees what's happening, he becomes alarmed that he will die in the land of Egypt. I think that's clear to him now. And the success of Joseph in acquiring all the land for Pharaoh, it makes him believe that his family might become comfortable in Egypt and they'll never want to return to Canaan. And that could happen. It did happen, of course. And in the second place, his own age made him know that he'd die shortly. This is an evidence, I think, of the faith on the part of Jacob in the covenant God had made with his fathers. And I'd have you note this in closing, because this will come up several times now as we go through the Bible. The hope of the Old Testament is an earthly hope. Abraham believed he'd be raised from the dead in that land. He wanted to be buried in that land. That was true of Isaac. And now Jacob has the same faith. You see, the hope of the Old Testament is not to be caught up to meet the Lord in the air and enter the city of the New Jerusalem, which is the eternal and permanent abode of the church. That's not the hope of the Old Testament. This earth is to be heaven. I tell you, when the kingdom is set up on this earth, why, that will be the great hope, and these people will be raised for that kingdom. The first part of it's 1,000 years of testing, but after that, it's the eternal kingdom, and it continues on. Now, this man, he says, I don't want to be buried in Egypt. If he had no faith or hope, what difference would it make where you're buried? And for the believer today, what difference does it make where you're buried? At the time of the rapture, wherever you are, why, you will be raised, your body will, and you'll be joined to your spirit, if that is, if you've died, and the living are to be changed and caught up to meet the Lord in the air. Now, it wouldn't make any difference whether you're in Egypt or Canaan or Los Angeles or wherever you live today, in Timbuktu for that matter. Why, the living in Christ and the dead in Christ in all of these places will be caught up. So it wouldn't make any difference. We don't go to a launching pad down in Florida and get on that launching pad and take off from there. Our hope is a heavenly hope. This is an earthly hope. And the fact that Jacob wants to be buried back in that land is an evidence of his faith in the resurrection and to be raised from the dead in that land. I say to you that this man's growing, but next time we're going to see another evidence of the faith of Jacob. And so until next time, may the Lord richly bless you, my beloved.
0: 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In Canada, Box 25325, London, Ontario, N6C, 6B1. And then join us next time as we hear the final words that Jacob shares with his son Joseph before he dies. I'm Steve Schwetz, and I'll be here saving a seat on the Bible bus just for you.

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1: 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There is power in prayer, and we can be prayer warriors together. Hey there, I am Katie Evans. So glad to be hanging out with you. Thank you for joining me here. Now, if you have a prayer request or you just want to be praying for others, here's what I want you to do. 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It's going to redirect you to Crosswalk. Pick a couple of those prayer requests, pray for them, and submit yours as well. Now, you can keep it anonymous, or you can be like Jeff. Put his name on it. It says, I'm asking for prayer for healing, peace, and clarity. Please pray that God will touch my right kidney and my colon with his healing power, calm the swelling in my legs and feet, and guide my doctors with wisdom and steady hands. Please pray that fear will be replaced with peace, that strength will rise where I feel weak, and that I will feel God's presence in a very real and comforting way. Oh, I love that. Not only praying for healing, but praying for the doctors who are helping and praying for that fear to be replaced with peace. Oh, and it's beautiful. Honestly, Jeff, you have a way with words. Strength will rise where I feel weak. We are praying for Jeff, and we can pray for you too. You go to the station website and enter the keyword prayer.
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11: Do you know that there's a Hebrew word for sin in the Old Testament? It's called kata. It literally means katas. It's C-H-A-T-A. It literally means to build a wall around yourself. Here's the picture. Brick by brick until you've imprisoned yourself in your own prison of making. That's what sin is. Each time you sin, you pave another brick in the wall. And all we are is just another brick. Never mind. Can you strike that from the record? Why did that even... And you put it in place, and you got your little paver thing, whatever that thing is called, and you place another brick in the wall, and that pattern becomes your prison. David's not free. They'll tell you today, oh, you know what, the Bible's archaic. What you want is sexual freedom. And then you start making your own prison. And the only thing that will cause the walls to come down in that prison, please hear me, is humility. Please know this man standing up here was not born a preacher. I did not grow up with the dream of becoming a pastor. I did just about everything you can do the wrong way. I'm not talking to you from some ivory tower. I've tasted both sides of this track, folks. And so, David should have heard the words of Joseph in Uriah's response, and his cover-up plan fails. So David said to Uriah, verse 12, stay here today also and tomorrow. I will let you go. You want to go back to the battlefield? So Uriah remained in Jerusalem that day and the next. Now David called him, and he ate and drank before him. And notice this, David made him drunk. And in the evening, he went out to lie on his bed with his Lord's servants, but he did not go down to his house. Why is King David trying to get Uriah drunk now? Because he thinks that he will lower his inhibitions of honor. Folks, when you get drunk, when you let an intoxicant or a drug come into your body, you start to lose the natural inhibitions. Where you might put up a shield of honor in a certain area, you let your guard down. And that's what David was hoping to do. David the king has sunk so low, he's trying to get this guy drunk so he'll give in and go to his wife. But Uriah would not go down. And it came about in the morning that David wrote a letter to Joab. David's got two strikes. This guy is not with the program. So finally, David writes a letter to his commander, and he sent it by the hand of Uriah, 15, and he had written in the letter saying, place Uriah in the front line of the fiercest battle and withdraw from him so that he may be struck down and die. We only got two options here. Either I die or he dies. And I don't want to die, David says to himself. So he needs to die. Do you see the slippery slope that David's on? Man. I mean, he is sinking incrementally with each step. And we want to say, David, time out, stop, just come clean. He's going to come clean after a year and be forgiven. But that year, as I mentioned, is going to bring a lot of consequences. David, in essence, says, he must die to spare me. And the gospel says that Jesus died so that we might live. Jesus came into the world with a death note. God so loved the world that he gave his only son. Numbers 32:23 says, be sure that your sin will find you out. Proverbs 28:13 says, he who conceals or covers his transgression will not prosper. But he who confesses and forsakes them will find compassion. How blessed is the man who fears always, but he who hardens his heart will fall into calamity. Now David is going to become a murderer. And so it was, as Joab kept watch, he was besieging the city, that he put Uriah at the place where he knew there were valiant men, probably at the city gate. And the men of the city, these are Ammonites, went out and fought against Joab. And some of the people among David's servants fell. And Uriah the Hittite also died. Joab, who was related to David, saw the note. It was sealed with the king's signet. He was literally carrying his own death note. If he was carrying it and maybe had an inkling that David was up to no good, would you be tempted to break the seal and look inside the letter? But he didn't. He brought the letter faithfully to the commander, Joab. Joab looked at it and he complied with the king's order. They were winning the war. There was no reason to do this, but he put him where the fiercest battle was, where the best of the remaining soldiers of Ammon were, and Uriah's dead. And I ask you, do you want to be that guy? Do you want to be that girl that lets sin take you to this kind of place? Well, Joab sent and reported to David all the events of the war, 19, and he charged the messenger saying, when you have finished telling all the events of the war to the king, and if it happens that the king's wrath rises and he says to you, why did you go so near to the city to fight? Did you not know that they would shoot from the wall? Who struck down Abimelech, the son of that person? Jerubbisheth. Did not a woman throw an upper millstone on him from the wall so that he died at Thebez? Why did you go so near the wall? This is what Joab's imagining that David, who's a great military man, would say. Then you shall say to the king when he asks this, your servant Uriah the Hittite is dead also. If he asks you about my strategy, just tell him, by the way, king, Uriah is dead. Now, if you're the messenger, you have to be thinking, why does he want me to bring this out? Just write this down. In Judges 9, 50 through 54, a woman brought down Abimelech, who was the son of the judge Gideon. As they came near the wall, she hit him, I believe, if I recall the story correctly, she hit him with a stone from the wall. And he didn't want it to be said that a woman killed him. So he asked one of those soldiers that was nearby to finish him off. A woman brought this person down at Thebez. Abimelech went down by a woman. And David is going down by a woman. All because he couldn't do things God's way. And so the messengers departed. I'll say really quickly, some years ago, my sister was a pretty awesome Little League player. She was, I think, the only girl in the Little League. She was a bit of a tomboy. She was a good player. In fact, for a long time in our childhood, she was a better baseball player than me. And she hit a home run in her 12-year-old season off this guy. She hit it out of the park. A girl hit a home run off one of the best pitchers in the Little League. Oh, he couldn't take it. The next time she came up, he beaned my sister. Can you imagine how terrible? I'm not going to let this happen. Well, does this kind of tell you that maybe Joab knows the real cause why Uriah has to die on the battlefield? Has Joab gotten word about David's shenanigans? Well, the messenger was probably puzzled as to why Joab wanted this negative report, but Uriah, whose name, remember, means Yahweh is my light, is now dead. And David said to the messenger, let's go back. Look at 22. So the messenger departed, came and reported to David all that Joab had sent to him to tell. 23. The messenger said to David, the men prevailed against us and came out against us in the field. Little different version of the story. But we pressed them as far as the entrance of the gate. Moreover, the archers shot at your servant from the wall. So some of the king's servants are dead. And your servant Uriah the Hittite is also dead. Would you notice in verse 24? Servants is plural. Multiple people have died. Maybe because Joab thinks, if I just sent Uriah alone, it's going to look bad and people are going to question it. So he sent an envoy. Multiple people die. And what he was anticipating was David would get upset. Are you kidding me? Why would you do things like this? But David says to the messenger, 25, thus you shall say to Joab, do not let this thing displease you, literally. Don't let it be evil in your eyes. For the sword devours one as well as another. Make your battle against the city stronger and overthrow it. So go and encourage him. Tell him, don't feel so bad. Casualties of war and all of that. But David set this whole thing up. The casualties of war are the result of his losing his battle with sin. You don't sin in a vacuum.
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11: You don't sin in a vacuum. Now, when the wife of Uriah heard that Uriah, her husband, was dead, she mourned for her husband. Did David? She may have mourned as much as 30 days, probably something like a week. And she mourned, and David just kind of watched. He got what he wanted. She mourned. 1 Corinthians 5:2 says, you should have.

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5: And I'll be a kinsman redeemer, and I'll take care of her. Doesn't that sound noble? I will marry the poor girl. I'll bring her into my harem. I'll be her kinsman redeemer. David has even found a way to look good through this. But it was evil in the sight of the Lord. No matter how David convinced himself. And here's what's going to happen. Preview of chapter 12. A man named Nathan is going to come to David. And he's going to tell him a story. And that will be for next time. And he will confront him with his sin. Were you guys groaning that I said that was for next time? Okay, we'll pass the peanuts. Let's keep going. No, I'm just kidding. From the lineage of David came one whose name is Jesus. Jesus was born about 1,000 years after King David lived. He was known as the Son of David. Now, I want you to turn to Matthew chapter 1, and we'll close by looking at this. Matthew 1. This is the book of the genealogy 1-1 of Jesus Christ, the son of David, the son of Abraham. To Jesse, skip down to verse 6 of Matthew 1, was born David, the king. To David was born Solomon by her who had been the wife of Uriah. He'll be born later. The child from this adulterous relationship is going to die. If you skip down, it says these words. Verse 18, Matthew 1. Now the birth of Jesus Christ was as follows. When his mother Mary had been betrothed to Joseph, before they came together, she was found to be with child by the Holy Spirit. And Joseph, her husband, being a righteous man and not wanting to disgrace her, desired to put her away secretly. But when he had considered this, behold, an angel of the Lord appeared to him in a dream, saying, Joseph, son of David, do not be afraid to take Mary as your wife, for that which has been conceived in her is of the Holy Spirit. And she will bear a son, and you shall call his name Jesus, for it is he who will, what's your Bible say? Save his people from their sins. David, Abraham, Jesse, Bathsheba, Joseph, Daniel, Moses, Peter, Jacob, Job, put your name in there. All saved the same way. He will save his people from their sins. That's what Jesus does. He saves us from our sin. So I know we go through these chapters of David's fall, and you know, maybe you've been thinking about your own shortcomings. Maybe you've had a recent fall. Maybe you opened the door to the enemy, and man, you fell hard. And you ask some questions like, well, what do I do now? Maybe you went into a cover-up mode. Maybe there's casualties all around you. And you're like, well, what do I do now? Jesus, the greater David, came to save us from our sins. That's the good news of the gospel. And this is a famous Christmas text. And y'all know we're coming to Christmas. Can you believe it? We're almost at Christmas. And we're going to celebrate that God came to this world to save us from ourselves, to save us from our sins. For the wages of sin is death. But the free gift of God is eternal life through Jesus Christ, our Lord. If he doesn't come on this rescue mission, we're done. But he did come. And he does love you. And he's the God who can give you

0: A new beginning. Pray with me. Father, thank you so much for your word. Thank you for the hope that it gives us. If someone like David can fall this hard and this low, it gives me hope that no matter what I've done, how far short I've come of your holiness, there's still hope. You're the God of hope, and you give hope through the Lord Jesus Christ. And I pray that each person in here who needs hope would just reach out. We know you're here. We know you love us. But if you're here and maybe this has hit way too close to home and you are wondering if you can move forward, if you can pick up the pieces, if you could even be forgiven, you can. Because he saves sinners. And this is a trustworthy statement. But you have to cry out to him. And you have to repent of your sin. And you have to decide that you're going to follow him and do it his way and not your way. So cry out to him something like this, if it's you. Lord Jesus, come into my life. Thank you that you came into this world, lived the perfect life that I have failed to live. Thank you that you went to that cross, pray it if it's you, and died as though you had committed all of my sins. Thank you that you took the shame, bore my sorrow, my grief, and took my judgment at the cross. I turn from my sin and I turn to you. I ask you to be my Lord and my Savior. Let me be born again of your Holy Spirit. Pray it if it's you. I want to have true life. Father, just for those who are crying out, for those who may be rededicating themselves to you as Lord and King, for all of us, Lord, would you bring times of refreshing from your Holy Spirit and just touch each precious person in this room, fill them up, show them your glory, and strengthen them in every way they need it. In Jesus' holy name, I pray.
1: 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And that was the conclusion of Pastor Michael's teaching in 2 Samuel chapter 11, verses 6 through 27. 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
2: Well, as we look at the last part of David's cover-up here in 2 Samuel 11, 6 through 27, David has now sinned on top of sinning as he has put Uriah to the front of the battle, called the army to retreat, and the husband is now dead. A man who fought for David, a man who stood on the front lines, took the heat for the king, is now killed in battle. There is Bathsheba mourning the death of her husband. You know, sometimes this is probably true all the time. When we don't deal with sin, it snowballs. When we don't bring it into the light and cover it up, we have to do another cover up and another cover up. And that's what David did here. Uriah was too honorable to be with his wife. David knew he couldn't cover his tracks. So he took yet another fatal step. And this would reverberate in David's life for the rest of his life. It would reverberate in his family for the rest of his life. And even though David would be forgiven, and there's hope for all of us in forgiveness, consequences don't necessarily get lifted. Yes, we're forgiven by the Lord the moment we repent and ask him to have mercy on us. He's so faithful, and we rejoice in that. But consequences are often not lifted. And so that's what we also have to consider before diving in. Because sometimes people will say this is sort of the cheap grace mentality. Well, I can sin and I just need to ask for forgiveness and it'll be fine. But what we don't think about is the reverberation consequences of sin. They follow like night follows day. And what happens is then the mess needs to be cleaned up, and it can be messy for a long period of time. So stop and think before you go down a road. Look at the end of the road and say, where will this take me if I do this? These are ways to keep your heart clean before the Lord and your feet from where they should not be. Amen and amen. This is Pastor Michael. This is Walk in Truth. 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
0: But what David did, end of chapter 11, final verse, was evil in the sight of the Lord. God saw every move that David had made, because everything is naked and open before the one to whom we must give an account. So you can fool people maybe a lot of the time. There are many people that have become experts in pulling the wool over people's eyes and playing a game. And some people even put on a good religious game. But in the end, you are going to stand before God.
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4: I recently had what I consider a brilliant idea. Hey, I am Katie Evans, and I like tiny things. Like, I don't know, like sample size, like makeup. Love it. Those tiny little like Tabasco sauce bottles, so cute. I don't know what it is. I really, really like it. And I also enjoy tiny art. So I have a couple different art pieces from both of my grandmas who have passed away, but I've got some little tiny art from them, and then just other little art that I have accumulated over the years. And I'm talking, they are less than like 3 inches by 3 inches. I've got this teeny tiny like quarter size little cross stitch, which is really cute. And I had this idea. I'm going to make a tiny art gallery. That is right. Right now the idea is to get a bigger picture frame. Don't like take the back out of it, no glass, and then stick that on the wall and then put all my tiny art, kind of display it within that bigger picture frame. I don't know, kicking around. I cannot wait. It made me really excited for a cute way to display all my tiny art.
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14: 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I'm David Jay, thanking you for joining us today as we listen, learn, and are challenged by God's Word, the Bible. 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On today's edition of Real Life Radio, Pastor Jack continues now in his series called Disciplines of Life and a message titled The Discipline of Disillusionment. The Christian walk is full of disciplines, the trials, the setbacks, the hard seasons that God uses to shape our faith from the inside out. And one of the hardest is when life lets us down and we feel like we've lost all hope. You see, disillusionment is that crushing feeling when something we counted on turns out to be false. It's actually stronger than disappointment, and it can shake us to our core. But God never leaves us nor forsakes us. So today, Pastor Jack teaches that disillusionment deceives us by breeding confusion
16: and confusion always brings fear close behind. So when we begin to doubt what we know is true, we need to run back into God's Word, because that's always our rescue. Now with his message called The Discipline of Disillusionment, here's pastor and Bible teacher Jack Hibbs.
15: We ask you to bless, Lord, the going forth of your Word. And Father, we pray right now that wherever we may be, as we are gathered as the body here, there are those traveling, there are those on the road in other states and other countries right now. And Father, we pray right now that you'd be with all of our friends and family that is joining us, Lord. And Father, those of us that are here right now, we ask you, Lord, to take your Word and rivet it to our hearts. And we ask it in Jesus' name. And all God's people said,
17: amen.
15: Amen. Church, grab your Bibles tonight if you would, and turn to Matthew chapter 28, which you know well by now, Matthew 28. And as soon as you get to Matthew chapter 28, go a little bit further to Luke 24. Matthew 28, mark your spot, and then Luke chapter 24. And we're looking at tonight the discipline of life, and specifically this evening, the discipline of disillusionment. What does that mean, disillusionment? We are in week 25 of our 31-week series, so we're getting near to the end. And tonight, I've got to tell you, tonight is one of those topics regarding our disciplines of life that is extremely hard to teach on, is extremely hard to receive as students of the Word, which we all are. This is tough stuff. And here's the reason why it's tough stuff. It's not that I've got something tough to say. It's that the very topic is tough, because it's something that you and I deal with in our lives, and it is not a pleasant thing regarding disillusionment. Very, very serious. Matthew chapter 28 is our theme for the entire series. Jesus said, verse 18, all authority has been given to me in heaven and on earth. Go therefore and make disciples. That's what's happening tonight right here. Of all nations, baptizing them in the name of the Father and of the Son and of the Holy Spirit, teaching them to observe all things that I have commanded you. And behold, I am with you always, even to the end of the world. Now, look over to Luke 24, 21. Luke 24, 21 says, Jesus is speaking. Jesus is not speaking. They're speaking about Jesus. It's the road to Emmaus. And listen to what they have to say. They said in verse 21, the two disciples that were walking along, they said, but we were hoping, you ought to circle that word, that it was he who was going to redeem Israel. Indeed, besides all this, today is the third day since these things have happened. The context is Jesus Christ had been crucified on that close of the weekend there in Jerusalem. He had been now laid in a tomb, and it is now Sunday. In this particular verse, verse 21 of Luke 24, the Emmaus Road disciples have left Jerusalem. So in your mind's eye, Jerusalem's behind them. They're walking back home to Emmaus. If my memory serves me correct, it's about 7 miles away from, or the original Emmaus, I should say, is about 7 miles away from Jerusalem. The location today is different. And as they're walking, it's getting late on Sunday afternoon, and Jesus comes up alongside them, and as they are talking, Jesus says to them, now remember, this is after his resurrection. This is later that day on Sunday. Jesus says to them, why are you talking among yourselves? What is it you're speaking of? And why do you look so depressed? Why do you look so down? And they said to him, are you a stranger in these parts? Haven't you heard what's happened here? And it's really cool, because here's God in human flesh, Jesus now forever, which blows my mind. When Jesus rose from the grave, he's the resurrected God-man, Jesus Christ. God forever and eternal, yes, but resurrected Jesus Christ in human form, glorified state. Amazing to think, because we know from Scripture that he bore all of his scars in his resurrected body. In fact, the Bible tells us in the book of Zechariah that when Christ returns in the second coming, Israel will recognize him and they're going to ask him about his wounds and his scars in his body. Wow. And so he comes up alongside them asking this question. And they said, we're talking about Jesus, mighty in word and deed, a prophet. And we had hope that he was the Messiah. Now listen to the past tense of verse 21. But we were hoping. They've lost hope. That it was he who was going to redeem Israel. Do you hear that? This is key. This is how you and I think and feel when we've experienced disillusionment. I'll define that in a moment. Indeed, besides all this, today's the third day since these things have happened. We've lost all hope. It's the third day. Why do they say that? Because those two walking in the road had heard that Jesus was saying previously, I will go to Jerusalem, I will be betrayed into the hands of sinful men, I will be beaten, crucified, but on the third day be risen again. They had not heard the good news. Somehow now they're heading back, dejected, disillusioned, depressed, and Jesus comes alongside them knowing that these two people who are forever recorded in the Bible, it concerned Jesus enough to pull up alongside them and say, hey, what's going on? And the Bible says that as it was evening, they invited this stranger who was with them in for supper. And Jesus went in with them. And the Bible says that as they were going to eat, Jesus broke the bread. And with that, their eyes were opened and he then vanished from their sight. They got up out of their house and they ran back to Jerusalem yelling and screaming, we've seen the risen Messiah. Disillusionment to absolute delight. Why? What about your life? What about my life? Disillusionment, we've all suffered it. If you have suffered it in the past, or maybe you're going through it now, or I guarantee you, no matter who you are, you will go through it in the future. And by the way, disillusionment can visit you more than once in life. So cheer up for those of you who think you missed it. Your day's coming. It is an amazing power. And let me say this regarding disillusionment and the discipline on how to combat it. Listen to this. Webster defines disillusionment as the feeling that arises from the discovery that something is not what it was anticipated to be. Stronger than disappointment, disillusionment is the feeling of loss, especially when a belief central to one's identity is shown to be false. Wow, did you hear that? One's identity, when proven to be false, devastates a person's perspective on life, and disillusionment then swallows them up. That's why the Bible says, all those who hope in God shall never be put to shame. Think about that tonight. If you are not a believer in God, I want to ask you why. And I've been asking this question of people for 35 years, and I've not yet once heard a decent answer. I've heard personal responses as to why I don't believe in God because my dad beat me. I don't believe in God because my mom was ugly. I don't believe in God because my what? It's always something that has nothing to do with God, but people are blaming the situation on God. And the very statement that they make, I don't believe in God because what? Because you're blaming him for something, and it's a funny backhanded way of having faith that you're blaming a God that you say you don't believe in, but you're blaming the God you don't believe in. Your very argument is hypocrisy. When you believe in some evolutionary answer for your existence, there's going to be a day of disillusionment coming to you. Imagine how disillusioned tonight Charles Darwin is. To have the chance to believe in God, and he didn't. In fact, you know, Charles Darwin did originally believe in God. He went to seminary. Did you know that? Charles Darwin went to Baptist Seminary in London. And he gave up on his faith and went on a pursuit to discover some other reason for man existing. One thing's for sure, Charles Darwin's theology is perfect tonight, no matter where he is. Disillusionment. Now listen to this. This is very, very important. I read this today and it excited me very much. Satan is the master craftsman of disillusionment. Though unable to splash us with it, He creates the groundwork, the atmosphere for disillusionment, that it be formed in us. Satan cannot cause you to become disillusioned. He can't do that. He doesn't have that power. But he can lay the groundwork to get you to experience disillusionment. He can get you so excited about something. He can lead you on. He could drop breadcrumbs along the way to get you all enticed. You know, a drug pusher does that, right? Doesn't he give free drugs to people at first? And it's smart for him. It's easy for him. It's a good investment for him. He gives a little bit of drugs. Maybe he gets you hooked on this or hooked on that. And you're thinking, well, this guy's great. He's giving me free drugs. It ain't free. What happens is he gets you hooked on it, and then you'll come back. If Satan can bait somebody along and hook them, he'll lead them down a path of disillusionment. He sets us up. He builds something up. The world tonight is experiencing disillusionment because the world, it oversells, it overhypes, it overpromises. And then when people sign up, buy up, get in, go for it, they come out on the other end and they say, is that it? Is that all? Is that what we've paid for? And life is that way without God. You can go after the greatest pursuits and come up empty in the end. The world is designed in such a way that it cannot fulfill who you are, because the world is material, but you are spiritual and you have spiritual longings.
17: 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And now, let's get back to today's message. 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
15: Now, I'm going to give you part of a verse, and we'll come back and visit it later tonight. But it's Matthew 13:18. Listen to this. Matthew 13:18 says, therefore, Jesus says, hear the parable of the sower. When anyone hears the word of God or the word of the kingdom and does not understand it, notice this, the burden of understanding is laid upon the hearer, Jesus is saying. Then what? The wicked one, reference to Satan, comes and snatches away what was sown in their hearts. Do you hear that? The very, very hope and cure and meaning of their lives, Satan wants to take it away. Every time the Bible goes out, either truly in the life of a Christian, maybe you're a Christian tonight, and when the Bible study goes out, Satan's desire is to get you to not put it into practice as a believer. If you're not a believer, Satan's desire is for these words to come out, and he's targeting those words, and by the time it lands into your ear, to try to get you to misunderstand what's being said, to try to get you to have some feeling that overrides the theology, to try to get you in a place where you'll think about it for a little bit. But don't make a mistake. Satan is out to steal the word of God out of your heart. That's one of the reasons why all of us, when we leave a message or a sermon or a context where God is being glorified, and we walk out of the building or we get out of the car, maybe we're listening to a study or something, and immediately there are things there to try to take our attention away. And I know how that is. I do the same thing. We'll leave church and we'll look at the clock and we'll say, oh man, the Laker game's on. There's nothing wrong with the Laker game. But I need to be still. So do you. I'm indicting us together. We need to be still and meditate and take it in. Why? Because the Bible says Satan is out to pluck the word that is being sown in our hearts. So number one, as we look at the discipline of disillusionment, what we're really talking about is learning to recognize and to resist the enemy of our faith. Mark this down, number one. Disillusionment deceives us by breeding confusion. Confusion. That sense of confusion. Disillusionment breeds confusion. And listen, when we're disillusioned, we become confused, and confusion breeds fear. Whenever we are confused, fear will be right behind. It'll be right there when you're confused. Confusion undermines our faith. Disillusionment is when we begin to back up. Listen, everybody, we back up and we say, wait a minute, have I believed wrong? Is God not God? Am I saved? You start to question. Confusion comes in. What you know to be true, based upon your faith in God, and doesn't even have to be God. You can have faith in something, faith in a thing, and it fails. Maybe it's a system. Look, maybe it's the U.S. economy. And it fails. And you're disillusioned. And people don't know what to do. What happens? It's that definition. It's when you are attached to something that you expect to bring blessings or hope or meaning or love or life or security. Maybe today it's retirement, and people get disillusioned. And the letdown is so huge. Now, when that happens, church, listen, spiritually, Satan is out to destroy you and I spiritually in that area. This is a big deal. And if he can get you and I to become disillusioned in God, in the Bible, why do you think Satan's always attacking the Bible? To try to get us disillusioned. Why do you think the National Geographic Channel is always pushing theology at Easter time? To get you in a sense of confusion. Cults will confuse God's truth. False teachers, false prophets, to confuse God's truth. One of the most dangerous things is for a Christian to get confused. Now watch this. It's okay for a Christian to be attacked and challenged, and that's okay, that's fine. But what we are to do every day, listen everybody, you and I every day are to pick up our Bible, and I'll tell you, I'll put it this way. Every day we are to pick up our Bible and we are to read it so that we can have a good brainwashing. You want to know why? We listen to stuff in this world and it's filth. Man, you Christians are brainwashed. I pray to God I get brainwashed. What do you want me to do? Think like you do? I want to think like God thinks. And if I think like that, my faith is going to be strengthened. But when I get my eyes off of his word, I begin to suffer disillusionment. And fear comes in because of confusion. It happens to so many of us. And we have to be very careful. No one's exempt from this. It's how we handle this discipline. In the day of battle, I think you all know this, but in the day of battle, it's key that you confuse your enemy's ability to communicate. I'll never forget, as you probably will never forget, the opening moments of Desert Storm 1 back in the 90s. Remember that? And what did we do? We, first of all, flew aircraft into the region to do electronic warfare. Electronic warfare. That it sends signals that damages your enemy's ability to communicate to their equipment and to one another. And then the next thing you do is you send in your stealth bombers. Because once their system is disabled, now you send in your planes that are invisible. And they start to take out the things that can make your life uncomfortable. And war is on. You take out your enemy's ability to communicate. Satan loves getting people to be confused in their conversations. I thought you meant this. No, I meant the other. Husbands and wives who love Jesus and serving the Lord. That's one of Satan's great plans, is to get them to be not communicating. Communication is a big deal. More people get a divorce over communication. Some people say finances. I think it's over communication, unable to talk about finances. It's always communication. Isn't that how you fell in love in the first place? Communicating. You know, communicating could be a wink, but it's communication. And then you're talking, and you know when you're insane, you're on the phone and you're talking to her, and you lay awake at night with the phone on. Hey, are you still awake? Anybody remember that? You guys are all sick, man. Sick! The Bible says in Ephesians 2, verse 2, in which you once walked according to the course of this world, according to the prince of the power of the air, Satan. By the way, that's atmospheric. Satan is the power in the atmospheric realm. Imagine right now what's going on between you and I right here in this room. What is my hand passing through right now? Can you imagine? All kinds of things in there, all around. There's angels in here, and there's demons in here, and there's stuff going on, big war going on. Absolutely amazing. He's in the atmospheric realm. The Bible says, the spirit who now works, that word means actively. He's at work, never sleeping, never stopping. And the sons of disobedience, he's at work. The world's coming unhinged right now. Like I've never seen it in my lifetime. Violence everywhere. Nations are losing governments. Look what's happening in various parts of the world. Nations are coming unhinged. Unbelievable stuff. The Bible says in Psalm 61:1, "Hear my cry, O God." Listen to the psalmist in his sense of disillusionment. "Hear my cry, O God. Attend to my prayer. From the end of the earth, I will cry to you when my heart is," what? "Overwhelmed. Lead me to the rock that is higher than I." You're supposed to pause right there. I don't know if you know that or not. That's his prayer. He's crying out. He's disillusioned. He's overwhelmed. And you wait, and you wait, and you think about what he's talking about. There's a pause. And then you look at the next statement. "For you have been a shelter for me." This is the answer now. It's come. "You have been a shelter for me, a strong tower from the enemy. I will abide in your tabernacle forever. I will trust in the shelter of your wings." And at the end, it says, Selah. Selah is Hebrew. It means this: pause and meditate on this. It means get it under your skin. Don't go to the next statement without getting this under your skin. How do you like that? Every time you see the word Selah, you're supposed to stop and pray that into your life. How do you fight off disillusionment? There's times, people in life, and it will come to you, where you'll sit down as Job did in a heap of ashes and just sit there, and no one can understand you. No one can relate to you. No one feels what you feel. You can't even form words anymore. Have you ever been to that place? And you just sit in that moment and you say, "Oh God, where are you? I'm filled with fear. I'm filled with confusion. I don't know which way to go." And you wait. Selah, wait, wait.
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18: Hey, I am Katie Evans, and if you're new here, I like to set goals for myself every single month. Sometimes they're bigger goals, sometimes they're smaller goals, sometimes they're little silly ones, and sometimes they are, you know, something that I can do with others or just for myself. But the point of these goals is to better ourselves every single day. So one of mine, it was a goal last month, and I rolled it over because I wanted to keep it going, make it a real habit, is go to the gym 3 days a week. I got a gym membership at the end of April. I think I did all but 1 week in May. I got there 3 days a week. So far, trekking along on that goal. It definitely does a lot. Going to the gym and actually, you know, not just running and doing a little bit of strength training that I've done at home, but having a wide variety of different resources there. I'm very lucky. You could find many different gym memberships. 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I almost joined YMCA because they were cool, but then I decided I just didn't like that. But yeah, what are some of your goals?
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25: Welcome to True Hope with Wes Morris. In today's episode, Sin at the Door, Wes answers the question, what are you trying to hide from the Lord? Later in the program, we'll tell you how you can receive a free Bible. 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
26: If you have a Bible this morning, turn with me to the book of Genesis chapter 4, if you would please. Genesis chapter 4. As we talk for a few weeks about the brothers Cain and Abel. Genesis chapter 4. We enter the first family, the family of Adam and Eve. Adam created from the dust of the ground. God breathed into him the breath of life, and he became a living soul. He created Eve to be a helpmeet for Adam because it was not good for man to be alone. The Bible says in Genesis chapter 4 and verse 1, now the man had relations with his wife Eve, and she conceived and gave birth to Cain. And she said, I have gotten a man-child with the help of the Lord. Verse 2, again she gave birth to his brother Abel. And Abel was a keeper of flocks, but Cain was a tiller of the ground. So it came about in the course of time that Cain brought an offering to the Lord of the fruit of the ground. Abel, on his part, also brought the firstlings of his flock and of their fat portions. And the Lord had regard for Abel and for his offering, but for Cain and for his offering, he had no regard. So Cain became very angry, and his countenance fell. I want to talk to you this morning about the moments that we face in our life where sin is at the door. We will soon see Cain be warned that sin is crouching at the door. and its desire is for him. Sin often arrives at the door of our life by way of our mind, our flesh, our emotions, temptations of varying kinds. Sin is at the door. We see here two men from the same family, raised by the same parents who worship the same God, bring two offerings before the Lord. Cain brings an offering because he is a tiller of the ground from the produce that is grown from his labor. Abel brings an offering from the flocks that he has raised. And yet you have two men with two offerings from the same family worshiping the same God, and you see God respond in two wildly different ways to their offering. It says, for Abel, he had regard. God was pleased with the offering given from Abel, but for Cain, he had no regard. Why? The Bible says in 1 Samuel, a powerful truth of God, still true now, will be true forever, says that while man looks at the outward appearance, the Lord looks at the heart. This difference of reaction by God to their offerings was not about the offerings themselves, but it was about their heart from which they brought their offering before the Lord. On the outside, they probably looked somewhat alike because they had the same parents. The majority of the time, they probably acted somewhat alike, at least on the outside, because they were raised in the same house. They probably worshiped at the same time in the same place, sometimes shoulder to shoulder, and they even bring offerings in the same manner. One brings an offering of his labor and another brings an offering of his labor, but God sees on the inside that despite the inside is vastly different. For Abel, he sees the humble sincerity of his heart, that this offering is brought before the Lord out of an honest and pure heart. For Cain, he sees what he really is. The Bible says there are those today that though they have a form of godliness, a picture, an act, an outward display, it says they deny the power thereof. Many people have a form. Cain had a form of godliness, but he denied the power. There was no humility. There was no submission. There was no true worship. There was only an act. I say to you that Cain and Abel probably sit here this morning. People listening or watching somewhere, Cain and Abel everywhere. And we don't really know the difference. Man looks at the outward appearance. We don't really know. We go around and say hello. That's good. We shake hands. We smile. We hug. And then we sing. People teach. People pray. People serve. People shake hands. People set up and tear down and run things and do things. And on the outside, everybody looks like they're doing the same things for the same reason. But the truth is, a Cain on the inside is not worshiping God at all. And it says, for his offering, then and now, the Lord had no regard. They deny the power. The power of God over their life to give them breath and life. The power of true repentance to turn from sin to righteousness. The power of his word. And we respond in joyful obedience. They deny the power. And the Lord knew it. But the question is no longer for Cain and Abel. It is for you and I. Have we ever on the inside truly come to the Lord Jesus by faith through repentance, realizing the deadness of our trespasses and sin, and that we do not achieve the righteousness of God through our form of godliness, but out of an honest and pure heart, coming to the Lord for salvation. Have you ever settled that on your own, sincerely before the Lord? Jesus said in Matthew 25:31, but when the Son of Man comes in his glory with all his angels with him, then he will sit on his glorious throne. All the nations will be gathered before him, and he will separate them from one another as the shepherd separates the sheep from the goats. And he will put the sheep on his right and the goats on his left, and the king will say to those on his right, come, you who are blessed of my Father, inherit the kingdom prepared for you from the foundation of the world. Verse 41. Then he will say to those on his left, depart from me, accursed ones, into the eternal fire which has been prepared for the devil and his angels. And it will be shown that there was a time in their life where these two people worshiped alongside of each other in a form of godliness on the outside. Two men, two offerings, different responses from the Lord. Verse 6, Genesis chapter 4. So Cain, when he sees that God does not regard his offering, becomes angry, and his countenance, his facial expression, reveals what's really in his heart. He becomes angry and his countenance falls. There may be somebody angry this morning. I don't like what you're saying. I didn't come here for this. I don't want to hear that, because they as well stand convicted of our own hypocrisy, of our own show being exposed before the Lord by his word and his Holy Spirit. And that some will have a similar reaction to Cain. They will be angry too when they hear that God does not accept our fraudulent form as we deny his power. So his countenance falls, but God's pursuant grace, his patience, still comes to Cain. And he pleads with Cain, beckons unto him in a final moment of decision. Verse 6. Then the Lord said to Cain, why are you angry? Why has your countenance fallen? If you do well, that is to say, be real, truly come to me, truly humble yourself, submit, worship. Said, will not your countenance be lifted up? Joy of the Lord, the Bible says, is our strength. Jesus said, I came to give you life and more abundantly. That abundant life lifts our countenance. There was joyful countenance in the room this morning. Much of it was obviously sincere, because you can often see it in people's eyes. You can fake it in the face, but you can't really fake it in the eyes. If you do well, won't it be lifted up? We have seen people turn from the darkness to the light, and the light illuminates their soul. And you can see it. You can feel it. He said, just come. And he said, sin is crouching at the door, and its desire is for you, but you must master it. He said, why are you angry? What is the reason for this? And he's asking Cain to examine the motive of his heart in his anger, to really get to the foundation of his rage. Why are you angry, Cain? Somebody this morning, why are you angry? That God didn't do something the way you thought he should? That he hasn't delivered on something you've asked for just yet? That he didn't stop something you wished he would have? That somebody appears to have gotten away with something and hurt and pain in your life, and you wonder, where is God's justice? Where is his reckoning for what was done to me? Why, Cain, are you angry? Why are you sad? Why are we bitter? Why depressed and afraid? And he said, if you do well, won't you be lifted up? And like a train horn, piercing through the fog of his plotting and brooding anger, the Lord enlightens him to what is actually true.

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5: Moment. When you're about to cross over, when you're about to step on the tracks and do what you've been thinking, what sin has been asking, what sin has been beckoning and tempting your soul, God comes. The Bible says that there is no temptation that has overtaken you but that which is common to man. Everybody's faced it before somewhere. What does the Bible say? But God is faithful in that with the temptation will provide a way of escape. This is that for Cain. With the temptation, with the anger, with the vengeance, with the plotting, he's forming a plan in his mind against his brother. The train horn comes one last time. Cain is crouching at the door. The Bible says Satan is like a serpent, coiled. Think of the characteristics that come with that. Stoic, motionless, silent. Does not blink, does not move. Patient, observant, waiting. As we get closer, closer, closer. So like a roaring lion walking about, seeking someone to devour. Prowling, crouching, studying.
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5: So it's at the door of those friends you no longer have any business being influenced by. And we still want their approval. But now, as a Christian, it calls for a compromise. To gain their approval calls for compromise. Crouching at the door of your phone screen. And its desire is for you. This is where Cain sits now. And God has exposed the devil and all his works before they happen. And he will do the same for you. He will announce and show you the exit door. He will hit the horn and point the way of escape and give you a chance. Somebody right now, this is your chance. You are in that position of Cain. You have been tempted and you are plotting and you have set in motion something, but it hasn't been carried out yet. And this is your moment right now. And right now, somebody, some teenager, somebody somewhere is like, you can't believe that these words are being said out loud this morning. This is the tornado siren to run, to turn away before the storm hits your life. James chapter 1 and verse 14 said, but each one is tempted. He or she is carried away and enticed by his own lust. It says, then when lust is conceived, and that's where it is now. He is conceiving of something in his mind. I know what I'm going to do. And he's not thinking about of humble repentance. It says, it gives birth to sin. We engage it. We act on it. And when sin, then sin takes over. When you send a text, when you make the deal, when you click the button, when you go to that place, when you uncap the pills, now sin is in the driver's seat. We are carried away. We're carried away in our envy. We're carried away in our jealousy, strife, our coveting. We covet

0: our pride, our sinful relationship. We get carried away, and then we conceive something. You know what I'm going to do? And then when we do it, and we think we had control all the way up, and God was warning, the train horn came, we went deaf to it, stopped our ears, and then now sin takes you. And it said, sin, when it is accomplished, brings forth death. The death of your peace and joy, your family, your reputation, your calling, your gifting, your life. Now sin has got you. Genesis chapter 4. God has mercifully warned him. He said, you must master it. In verse 7, it's at the door. That word master is to rule, to reign, to take power over it. You must master it, Cain. Get a hold of it. How do we do that? Not just by our own will. Without Christ, without the power of the Holy Spirit of the living God, we have no such power. We can neither expose or take power over the temptations and the schemes of the devil by ourselves at all. But the book of James says, submit therefore to God and resist the devil, and he will flee from you. This is exactly what Cain will not do. He is not submitted to the Lord at all. When we submit to God, we submit to him first through the power of the gospel, the good news that we are sinners. Jesus died for us. We can turn from sin and come to him, be made a new creation. We submit to God. Cain has never submitted to God. He acted it on the outside for his family and for approval and to keep the peace in the house or whatever it was. But he is not submitted on the inside. Many people are not submitted to God. When we submit to God, we begin to take power over sin. We have the power to master it. The Bible says, Jesus said, keep watching and praying that you may not enter into temptation. Cain is not neither watching nor praying. He is plotting and he is callousing himself to that voice. He is not saying, God, I'm struggling. When sin knocks at the door, we know we want to open that door. Then we say, God, help me. I'm watching the horizon for the lion that comes. And I pray for the strength. Ephesians 6 says, take the sword of the Spirit, which is the word of God. Cain has the word of God. The word of God is, sin is at the door and his desire is for you, but you must master it. He doesn't want to hear it. He has no interest in the word of God. 1 Timothy 6:11 says, flee from these things. Run away. Don't linger. Don't hang around. Don't think about it. Don't dance with it. Flee from these things. And it says that you don't just run. You run to something specific. It says, pursue righteousness, godliness, faith, love, perseverance, and gentleness. We turn from something to something by the power of the Holy Spirit. The Bible says in Hebrews 4, today, if you hear his voice, today, not tomorrow, do not harden your heart. And he has heard his voice, and he will do exactly that. He will callous over. What will you do now? God is speaking. The train whistle is blowing. The Bible says in Genesis 4, verse 8, Cain told Abel his brother, and it came about when they were in the field that Cain rose up against Abel his brother and killed him. Abel, could you help me in the field later? Sure. Where should I meet you? Meet me at this place. And I'll be there. Sin, when it is accomplished, brings forth death. Would you bow for prayer this morning? Somebody right now, somewhere, someplace, only you and God know what's happening in your heart right now. Man looks at the outward appearance. We can't tell. But God sees the heart. Perhaps by divine appointment, the Lord has spoken to somebody this morning that sin is at the door. His desire is for you. You must master it. Are you submitted to God today? Do you know God? Do you know Jesus at all? Or are we merely those that have a form of godliness, but we have denied the power? We know the lyrics to the songs and the words to say in church. But have we ever come to the place of turning to the Lord for the power of salvation and being made a new creation, cleansed of sin, transformed in our mind? If you've never done that, and you feel the Word of God, the Spirit of God, perhaps convicting and calling to your heart about it right now, why don't you settle it? Wherever you are, whoever you are, settle it right now. No magic words or rituals need apply. Just come to God. Lord, I need saving. I need rescue. I need forgiveness. I need power.
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2: 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It's hard to believe, but my goddaughter is turning 7. Hey, I'm Katie Evans, and I was there at her christening when she was just a little tiny tot. Not even a tot, she was a baby, a little baby. And now she is going into first grade. Yes, first grade. Her older sister's going into second grade. They are about 16 months separated. So she'll be turning 8 in November. Their younger brother, he will be turning 5 in August. So they've got about 16, 18 months between each of them. Nope. 2 years. That'd be 2 years. Good math there. But yeah, she's turning 7. Sent out the invitations. And while I unfortunately won't be able to make it to her birthday party because, well, they're in Vermont, but I will definitely be FaceTiming her like I do every year on her birthday. 7 years old. Time, I guess, just won't slow down.
3: My daddy, I lost him 2 weeks ago, and I couldn't have made it through these 2 weeks without y'all. I want you to know that. You just don't know how you're ministering, so thank you.
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9: This world has fallen. 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Why? 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
13: Jesus allowed her to meander the conversation. You know, he didn't say, hey, did you hear what I just said? You're living in sin. You need to repent. You need to come to faith in God. You need to come to the truth. What's wrong with you, woman? She changes the subject and kind of meanders, and Jesus just goes with her. Listen, he's just having a conversation with this woman. He's on mission, but the mission is to love this woman, to answer those questions that are confusing in her heart, to be sincere, to be real with her.
12: Few things are more frustrating than unwanted advice. Sometimes people need correction, but often they simply need someone willing to listen. Today, Pastor Richard points out to you that Jesus modeled that balance perfectly. He was never pushy or harsh, yet he never avoided the truth about who he was. His example teaches you to speak truth with both clarity and compassion to those around you. Now here's Pastor Richard in the book of John chapter 4 as he continues his message, Encounters with Jesus.

0: Jesus was just a guy on his way home, tired, sitting down by a well. A woman comes, hey, could you give me a drink? You know, you had to get water out of the well. You had to have implements to go get down to the water and rope it up. And Jesus is just sitting there. The disciples are in to get food. He's just weary, taking a break. Hey, I'm thirsty. Can you help me out? And yet, in this very natural, normal setting, we're getting ready to see Jesus minister in a very supernatural and powerful way. And I want to encourage our hearts as believers, listen, just live your life. Just be open to how God would use you in the very natural setting. You know, now there are formal times we're going to go on a missions trip, or we're going to go out and we're going to street witness, and we're going to, and those are good things. I encourage those things. But listen, a lot of ministry just takes place in our natural living. Just living our lives in the park, in the community, in the workplace, in the settings that we find ourselves. But where our spiritual radar should be up, Jesus was thirsty, but Jesus was also looking to minister. Pick it up with me now in verse 9. Then the woman of Samaria said to him, how is it that you, being a Jew, ask a drink from me, a Samaritan woman? For Jews have no dealings with Samaritans. Jesus answered and said to her, if you knew the gift of God and who it is who says to you, give me a drink, you would have asked him, and he would have given you living water. The woman said to him, sir, you have nothing to draw with, and the well is deep. Where then do you get this living water? Are you greater than our father Jacob, who gave us this well and drank from it himself, as well as his sons and his livestock? Jesus answered and said to her, whoever drinks of this water will thirst again, but whoever drinks of the water that I shall give him will never thirst. But the water that I shall give him will become in him a fountain of water springing up into everlasting life. The woman said to him, sir, give me this water, that I may not thirst nor come here to draw. Jesus said to her, go call your husband and come here. The woman answered and said, well, I have no husband. Jesus said to her, you have well said, I have no husband, for you have had five husbands, and the one whom you now have is not your husband, in that you spoke truly. The woman said to him, sir, I perceive that you are a prophet. I love that line. Our fathers worshipped on this mountain. She kind of changes the subject, gets back to some spiritual questions. Our fathers worshipped on the mountain, and you Jews say that in Jerusalem is the place where one ought to worship. Jesus said to her, woman, believe me, the hour is coming when you will neither on this mountain nor in Jerusalem worship the Father. You worship what you do not know. We know what we worship, for salvation is of the Jews. But the hour is coming, and now is, when the true worshipers will worship the Father in spirit and truth. For the Father is seeking such to worship him. God is spirit, and those who worship him must worship in spirit and truth. The woman said to him, I know that Messiah is coming, who is called Christ. When he comes, he will tell us all things. Jesus said to her, I who speak to you am he. And here's the heart of the story relayed to us by John. We see Jesus really kind of reaching past the superficial. He asks for a drink. She's immediately kind of taken back that he, a Jew, there must have been something in the way he dressed or his look that was clearly Jewish. And she was a little startled that this Jew would even speak to her, a Samaritan, a woman, and also a Samaritan woman. She's taken back, but Jesus says, well, I'm thirsty. And she said, well, why are you even willing to speak to me? And he said, well, if you knew who it was that was speaking to you, you would be asking me. You see how Jesus goes from kind of the natural right into something spiritual. He begins to speak to her heart. He begins to tell her that, look, what I have is greater than any water you're going to draw from this well. If you knew who I was and you knew what I had to give to you, you would be asking me for living water. And of course, she's thinking still in the natural. She doesn't realize that Jesus is talking metaphorically about a spiritual well, a water, about quenching a thirst that is in the soul, not the thirst of the physical body, but the thirst of the spiritual man, the heart. And Jesus says to her, look, the water that you drink from this well, you'll be thirsty and you'll be here again tomorrow. But the water that I give you, it will spring up in you into eternal life. Jesus was talking about salvation. Jesus was talking about giving her something that would sustain her heart, her soul, that which she'd been looking for in all of the wrong places. And the love of Christ being manifested here. Consider this, that Jesus, he needed to go to Samaria because Jesus could care less about the prejudice of the Jewish people between them and the Samaritans. Jesus could care less about the protocols of who should be talking to who. Jesus knew that there was a mission there for him, and he brought the message of the gospel, the message of himself, to a place where he knew hearts were thirsty. And that speaks to us today, that if we're going to be Christians, then listen, the heart of Christ has to penetrate our spirit and heart as well. We need to be willing to go wherever, speak to whomever the Lord God would lead us, because the gospel knows no prejudice. The gospel knows no division. He offers her this living water. He confronts her. She says, well, give me some of this water then. It sounds pretty good. Okay, fine. Just get your husband with you. Come on. I don't have a husband. And Jesus confronts her. Jesus speaks now into the issue of her life. Now, you've told the truth. You've had five husbands, but the man you're with now is not your husband. Jesus confronts her, but Jesus does not condemn her. Jesus does not excuse, but neither does he accuse. Jesus speaks into her heart and calls out, really, the reality that she's been looking for something to satisfy her heart in all the wrong places, and Jesus is now ministering into her soul. What I want you to consider is the love of Christ. This is a woman that was a Samaritan. This is a woman that their idea even of worship was confused. They were not even in the proper Jewish worship orthodoxy, something of a pagan, if you might. Also, a woman whose life was in great, great sin. But Jesus came to speak to her, to encourage her, to reach out to her, and he patiently talks with her. You know, when he says, you know, you spoke the truth, you don't have a husband. He doesn't say another word about it. He doesn't mention it again. She quickly changes the subject. Sir, I think you're a prophet. And now that I've got a prophet here, I've got a couple spiritual questions I've been thinking about. I'd like you to answer. Let's not talk about my past. Let's talk a little bit about these things that I've always wanted to know. Where are we supposed to be worshiping? You Jews, you guys worship in one place. We think that we're supposed to worship in this place. And Jesus said, look, where you worship is not nearly as important as the one that you do worship. And he says, there's a time coming, and now is, that you're going to worship not in Jerusalem or any specific place. You're going to worship in the Spirit from your own heart, because God is Spirit and worships and is looking for worshipers to worship him in spirit and in truth. What struck me was that Jesus allowed her to meander the conversation. You know, he didn't say, hey, did you hear what I just said? You're living in sin. You need to repent. You need to come to faith in God. You need to come to the truth. What's wrong with you, woman? She changes the subject and kind of meanders, and Jesus just goes with her. Listen, he's just having a conversation with this woman. He's on mission, but the mission is to love this woman, to answer those questions that are confusing in her heart, to be sincere, to be real with her. He doesn't come in with this judging voice and try to, you know, get the spiritual laws lined up and get her to the proper prayer so she can get saved. Jesus is just relating to this woman in a very natural, a very loving, but an uncompromising way, and he's speaking the truth to her in love. And I believe this is the way that Jesus ministers still today. I believe that Jesus has a heart to save. I believe that Jesus wants and needs to go to Samaria's and to minister truth and to minister this grace. She does seem to have a spiritual thirst, doesn't she? Listen, her life's all messed up. Five husbands? I mean, really? That's a even in today's kind of crazy culture, that's a lot, right? Five times you've been married and divorced, and now you're with another who's not your husband. I mean, her life is really, really in trouble. And yet Jesus is talking to her as one who cares, as one who's interested, and because he is. It's not some game. He's not trying to get some, convert on his belt. He's simply trying to minister the truth into her heart, and he patiently talks to her and leads her to himself.
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0: Verse 27, at this point his disciples came and they marveled that he talked with this woman. And yet no one said, what do you seek or why are you talking with her? The disciples thought it strange, of course, but they didn't want to confront him. Verse 28, the woman then left her water pot, went her way into the city, and said to the men, come see a man who told me all things that I ever did. Could this be the Christ? They went out of the city and came to him. In the meantime, his disciples urged him, saying, Rabbi, eat. But he said to them, I have food to eat of which you do not know. Therefore the disciples said to one another, has anyone brought him anything to eat? Jesus said to them, my food is to do the will of him who sent me and to finish his work. The disciples come back. They think it odd that he's talking to this Samaritan woman, but oh well, he's Jesus. He's the boss. Let's not bother him about it. Let's just feed him. Maybe he just needs a good meal. And he says, no, I'm not hungry. They think, well, what have you been eating? Who snuck food to him? And he says, I have food you don't realize. The food that Jesus was talking about was the food of doing the will of him who sent me. And again, I just want to kind of apply that into our own hearts. If you really want to be sustained and fulfilled, if you really want to find that which will really nourish your soul, obey the one who sent you. Find the will of God and walk in it. Allow the Lord to bring his will and purpose into your life. We race and search and look for all kinds of things to satisfy us, to fulfill us, to bring some sense of meaning and purpose. And even as Christians, sometimes we're all caught up in what we think will, would be a good thing for our life. And we're always recruiting the Lord to our plan and our purpose. But Jesus said, listen, guys, I'll tell you where I find real nourishment for my soul, real meaning for my purpose. That is doing the will of him who sent me. It's not me getting him to bless my will, but it's me submitted and surrendered to do his will. Something about this sharing with this woman, knowing that her heart had come to faith, completely empowered Jesus. It satisfied him. It kind of completed the reason that he needed to go to Samaria. Well, the woman becomes this witness. She goes back into town, all these Samaritans. I've met somebody who I think may be the Christ. Could it be? He's told me everything I ever did. This guy saw right into my life. Something of his divinity was able to draw out spiritual truth from her life. And so they came out to him. They came out to see what was going on. Look in verse 35. Jesus now still speaking to his disciples. Do you not say there are still 4 months and then comes the harvest? Behold, I say to you, lift up your eyes and look at the fields, for they are already white for harvest. Most likely the Samaritans were on their way out. Jesus is saying, look at these folks coming. And he who reaps receives wages and gathers fruit for eternal life, that both he who sows and he who reaps may rejoice together. For in this the saying is true, one sows and another reaps. I sent you to reap that for which you have not labored. Others have labored and you have entered into their labors. And many of the Samaritans of that city believed in him because of the word of the woman who testified. He told me all that I ever did. And then when some of the Samaritans had come to him, they urged him to stay with them. Really? A Jew? Not to just pass through, but to stay. And he stayed there 2 days. And many more believed because of his own word. Then they said to the woman, "Now we believe not because of what you said, for we ourselves have heard him, and we know that this is indeed the Christ, the Savior of the world." He needed to go to Samaria. Now we know why he needed to go to Samaria. It wasn't a shortcut. He wasn't in a hurry. He stayed on a couple days and continued to share and continued to minister the love of God, the truth of God. And after hearing him, after hearing the woman's testimony, after spending time with him, they realized that he was indeed the Christ, the Savior of the world. And my sense is this: anyone that will take some time with Jesus, spend some time with Jesus, spend some time with a witness of Jesus, they will, if they're sincere and honest, they will come to this conclusion: he is the Christ. He is the Savior of the world. They knew him to be Messiah, the one prophesied, the one that would come and become a Savior for the world. They, at this time, this was before, obviously, Jesus had been to the cross. They didn't have the benefit of the things we know about the Savior of the world. This was before he had gone to the cross and risen from the dead. This was before he had gone and paid the price for sins at the cross and offered forgiveness to all men. And yet still they knew this man is the Savior of the world. And that faith in Christ, he did become their Savior. He did become their Christ and their Lord. What a blessing that we have. We now have the benefit of seeing the full plan of God for salvation. We didn't get to, sometimes we think, well, I wish I could have met Jesus and it would have been wonderful, but we have see so much more. Now we know of the cross and we know the purpose of it. We know that he died on the cross for our sins. We know that he was raised from the dead that we might come to a living Savior, a living priest, one who stands in the gap for us between the Lord and our own sins, the one who offers forgiveness and mercy. We have even a greater testimony of this Savior of the world, of this Christ. Just a couple of closing thoughts here, and then we'll pray. I guess the big thought for me that I wanted you to see was the love of Christ. It knew no bounds. He was not interested in social boundaries, any prejudices, any racial divides. Now, I say that because it seems to be something so relevant in our time. It seems to be something being amped up in our media and by some of the things that are taking place in our country. And I'm concerned that Christians will kind of polarize somewhere, you know, because, wow, this is fearful. This is scary. This is divisive. But we see Jesus, the love of God doesn't know those boundaries. The gospel doesn't know those kinds of fears. The gospel needs to go to Samaria. The gospel needs to go to everyone in our culture, everyone in our walk of life. We need to, if we're carriers of this gospel, if we're going to represent Christ, we can't get caught up in the hype and the narrative. I'm not saying there aren't real issues to pray about, be concerned about. I'm not saying we shouldn't be wise and careful and watchful. But I'm saying that we need also to remember we are called to be carriers of the gospel. And that knows no boundaries. God loves every tribe, tongue, every nation, every man, every woman. The love of God going to this Samaritan woman, the love of God continuing through our lives as believers. And then the second thing, just kind of in closing, is how Jesus kind of ends up with his disciples. Guys, what a lesson it would have been for the disciples, right? First of all, Jesus, why are we going to a Samaritan city? What are you doing taking us through this area? We shouldn't even be here. Jesus, what are you doing talking to that Samaritan woman? What's up with that? That's totally inappropriate. That is way beyond out of Jewish protocol. You're supposed to be a rabbi. What's going on? You can just kind of hear the wheels of the disciples and then Jesus kind of turning the lights on. Guys, the fields are white for harvest. Open up your eyes. I'm sending you out into the harvest. Others have labored. Others have sown seed. And some of us, we're seed sowers. Some of us will be harvesters. But God is sending us out. and Jesus kind of awakening his disciples that, listen, I'm not here to talk about prejudice and culture and, you know, Samaritans and Jews and what's proper and what's etiquette. No, I'm here to tell you the fields are white for harvest. Go into the fields and share the gospel. Go love on people with Jesus. And that's what we need. That's what our nation needs. That's what our community needs. And that's my hope, that something of Jesus's encounter with this woman will register with us that are Christians. But I also hope that it will register with anyone that is not a Christian. Or maybe you've fallen away from your Christian faith. You're marginal as a Christian. Listen, this woman, her life was a mess. This woman, she had some sense of spirituality. You could see there was a real sincere hunger there. But Jesus graciously, lovingly, patiently drew him to himself. The one you're looking for, it's me. And I would say to anyone searching, to any heart that has been looking in all the wrong places, to anyone who has drifted away from what you once knew about God, or maybe you've slid into something that's entangled you, whatever it is, listen, it's Jesus. It's Him. The one you're looking for, the living water, it's Jesus. I encourage you, come to Jesus. I encourage you, believers, share the love of Jesus. It really is all about Jesus.
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1: Oh, the joys of being an adult. Hey, I am Katie Evans, and it's the little things that kind of get me excited, give me a little pep in my step. And the most recent one is I got a new oscillating tower fan. I do have AC, but I try not to run it too much unless it's too hot. But this fan, it is fabulous. It is powerful. It is not too loud. It's got a remote. The only thing is that the little LED light, it's a little bit bright. So at night when I'm trying to sleep, but I've got the window open with the fan, I've got to kind of like, all right. I know that they make little stickers that just dim the LED light. So I got to get that. It's almost perfect. But yeah, this is where you get joy in life. New socks, you know, and appliances. Yeah, you know what? Now I realize, and you know, my parents are like, what do you want for Christmas? Do you want candy? Do you want this? Do you want games? No, just give me something, get something practical that I need that works really well, like my new tower fan.
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11: 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Welcome to Open My Eyes. I'm Lori Wilburn. 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
4: Do you know that there's a Hebrew word for sin in the Old Testament? It's called kata. It literally means katas. It's C-H-A-T-A. It literally means to build a wall around yourself. Here's the picture. Brick by brick until you've imprisoned yourself in your own prison of making. That's what sin is. Each time you sin, you pave another brick in the wall. And all we are is just another brick. Never mind. Can you strike that from the record? Why did I even? And you put it in place, and you got your little paver thing, whatever that thing is called, and you place another brick in the wall, and that pattern becomes your prison. David's not free. They'll tell you today, oh, you know what? The Bible's archaic. What you want is sexual freedom, and then you start making your own prison. And the only thing that will cause the walls to come down in that prison, please hear me, is humility. Please know this man standing up here was not born a preacher. I did not grow up with the dream of becoming a pastor. I did just about everything you can do the wrong way. I'm not talking to you from some ivory tower. I've tasted both sides of this track, folks. And so, David should have heard the words of Joseph in Uriah's response, and his cover-up plan fails. So David said to Uriah, verse 12, stay here today also, and tomorrow I will let you go. You want to go back to the battlefield? So Uriah remained in Jerusalem that day and the next. Now David called him, and he ate and drank before him. And notice this, David made him drunk. And in the evening, he went out to lie on his bed with his Lord's servants, but he did not go down to his house. Why is King David trying to get Uriah drunk now? Because he thinks that he will lower his inhibitions of honor. Folks, when you get drunk, when you let an intoxicant or a drug come into your body, you start to lose the natural inhibitions. Where you might put up a shield of honor in a certain area, you let your guard down. And that's what David was hoping to do. David the king has sunk so low, he's trying to get this guy drunk so he'll give in and go to his wife. But Uriah would not go down. And it came about in the morning that David wrote a letter to Joab. David's got two strikes. This guy is not with the program. So finally, David writes a letter to his commander, and he sent it by the hand of Uriah, 15, and he had written in the letter saying, place Uriah in the front line of the fiercest battle and withdraw from him so that he may be struck down and die. We only got two options here. Either I die or he dies. And I don't want to die, David says to himself. So he needs to die. Do you see the slippery slope that David's on? Man. I mean, he is sinking incrementally with each step. And we want to say, David, time out, stop, just come clean. He's going to come clean after a year and be forgiven. But that year, as I mentioned, is going to bring a lot of consequences. David, in essence, says, he must die to spare me. And the gospel says that Jesus died so that we might live. Jesus came into the world with a death note. God so loved the world that he gave his only son. Numbers 32:23 says, be sure that your sin will find you out. Proverbs 28:13 says, he who conceals or covers his transgression will not prosper. But he who confesses and forsakes them will find compassion. How blessed is the man who fears always, but he who hardens his heart will fall into calamity. Now David is going to become a murderer. And so it was, as Joab kept watch, he was besieging the city, that he put Uriah at the place where he knew there were valiant men, probably at the city gate. And the men of the city, these are Ammonites, went out and fought against Joab. And some of the people among David's servants fell. And Uriah the Hittite also died. Joab, who was related to David, saw the note. It was sealed with the king's signet. He was literally carrying his own death note. If he was carrying it and maybe had an inkling that David was up to no good, would you be tempted to break the seal and look inside the letter? But he didn't. He brought the letter faithfully to the commander, Joab. Joab looked at it and he complied with the king's order. They were winning the war. There was no reason to do this, but he put him where the fiercest battle was, where the best of the remaining soldiers of Ammon were. And Uriah's dead. And I ask you, do you want to be that guy? Do you want to be that girl that lets sin take you to this kind of place? Well, Joab sent and reported to David all the events of the war, 19. And he charged the messenger, saying, when you have finished telling all the events of the war to the king, and if it happens that the king's wrath rises and he says to you, why did you go so near to the city to fight? Did you not know that they would shoot from the wall? Who struck down Abimelech, the son of that person? Jerubbaal. Did not a woman throw an upper millstone on him from the wall so that he died at Thebez? Why did you go so near the wall? This is what Joab's imagining that David, who's a great military man, would say. Then you shall say to the king when he asks this, your servant Uriah the Hittite is dead also. If he asks you about my strategy, just tell him, by the way, king, Uriah is dead. Now, if you're the messenger, you have to be thinking, why does he want me to bring this out? Just write this down. In Judges 9:50 through 54, a woman brought down Abimelech, who was the son of the judge Gideon. As they came near the wall, she hit him, I believe, if I recall the story correctly, she hit him with a stone from the wall. And he didn't want it to be said that a woman killed him. So he asked one of those soldiers that was nearby to finish him off. A woman brought this person down at Thebez. Abimelech went down by a woman. And David is going down by a woman. All because he couldn't do things God's way. And so the messengers departed. I'll say really quickly, some years ago, my sister was a pretty awesome Little League player. She was, I think, the only girl in the Little League. She was a bit of a tomboy. She was a good player. In fact, for a long time in our childhood, she was a better baseball player than me. And she hit a home run in her 12-year-old season off this guy. She hit it out of the park. A girl hit a home run off one of the best pitchers in the Little League. Oh, he couldn't take it. The next time she came up, he beaned my sister. Can you imagine how terrible? I'm not going to let this happen. Well, does this kind of tell you that maybe Joab knows the real cause why Uriah has to die on the battlefield? Has Joab gotten word about David's shenanigans? Well, the messenger was probably puzzled as to why Joab wanted this negative report, but Uriah, whose name, remember, means Yahweh is my light, is now dead. And David said to the messenger, let's go back. Look at 22. So the messenger departed, came and reported to David all that Joab had sent to him to tell. 23. The messenger said to David, the men prevailed against us and came out against us in the field. Little different version of the story. But we pressed them as far as the entrance of the gate. Moreover, the archers shot at your servant from the wall. So some of the king's servants are dead. And your servant Uriah the Hittite is also dead. Would you notice in verse 24? Servants is plural. Multiple people have died. Maybe because Joab thinks, if I just sent Uriah alone, it's going to look bad and people are going to question it. So he sent an envoy. Multiple people die. And what he was anticipating was David would get upset. Are you kidding me? Why would you do things like this? But David says to the messenger, 25, thus you shall say to Joab, do not let this thing displease you, literally. Don't let it be evil in your eyes. For the sword devours one as well as another. Make your battle against the siege, against the city stronger and overthrow it. So go and encourage him. Tell him, don't feel so bad. Casualties of war and all of that. But David set this whole thing up. The casualties of war are the result of his losing his battle with sin. You don't sin in a vacuum.
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4: You don't sin in a vacuum. Now, when the wife of Uriah heard that Uriah, her husband, was dead, she mourned for her husband. Did David? She may have mourned as much as 30 days, probably something like a week. And she mourned, and David just kind of watched. He got what he wanted. She mourned. 1 Corinthians 5:2 says, you should have mourned over this, but instead you're arrogant. Final verse. When the time of mourning was over, that is for Bathsheba, David sent and brought her to his house, and she became his wife. And then she bore him a son from their affair, their adultery. But the thing that David had done, would you note it, was evil in the sight of the Lord. Have you heard God talked about anywhere in this chapter?

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5: Poor girl. I'll bring her into my harem. I'll be her kinsman redeemer. David has even found a way to look good through this. But it was evil in the sight of the Lord. No matter how David convinced himself. And here's what's going to happen. Preview of chapter 12. A man named Nathan is going to come to David. And he's going to tell him a story. And that will be for next time. And he will confront him with his sin. Were you guys groaning that I said that was for next time? Okay, we'll pass the peanuts. Let's keep going. No, I'm just kidding. From the lineage of David came one whose name is Jesus. Jesus was born about 1,000 years after King David lived. He was known as the Son of David. Now, I want you to turn to Matthew chapter 1, and we'll close by looking at this. Matthew 1. This is the book of the genealogy 1-1 of Jesus Christ, the son of David, the son of Abraham. To Jesse, skip down to verse 6 of Matthew 1, was born David, the king. To David was born Solomon by her who had been the wife of Uriah. He'll be born later. The child from this adulterous relationship is going to die. If you skip down, it says these words. Verse 18, Matthew 1. Now the birth of Jesus Christ was as follows. When his mother Mary had been betrothed to Joseph, before they came together, she was found to be with child by the Holy Spirit. And Joseph, her husband, being a righteous man and not wanting to disgrace her, desired to put her away secretly. But when he had considered this, behold, an angel of the Lord appeared to him in a dream, saying, Joseph, son of David, do not be afraid to take Mary as your wife. For that which has been conceived in her is of the Holy Spirit. And she will bear a son, and you shall call his name Jesus. For it is he who will, what's your Bible say? Save his people from their sins. David, Abraham, Jesse, Bathsheba, Joseph, Daniel, Moses, Peter, Jacob, Job, put your name in there. All saved the same way. He will save his people from their sins. That's what Jesus does. He saves us from our sin. So I know we go through these chapters of David's fall, and you know, maybe you've been thinking about your own shortcomings. Maybe you've had a recent fall. Maybe you opened the door to the enemy, and man, you fell hard. And you ask some questions like, well, what do I do now? Maybe you went into a cover-up mode. Maybe there's casualties all around you. And you're like, well, what do I do now? Jesus, the greater David, came to save us from our sins. That's the good news of the gospel. And this is a famous Christmas text. And y'all know, we're coming to Christmas. Can you believe it? We're almost at Christmas. And we're going to celebrate that God came to this world to save us from ourselves. To save us from our sins. For the wages of sin is death. But the free gift of God is eternal life through Jesus Christ our Lord. If he doesn't come on this rescue mission, we're done. But he did come. And he does love you. And he's the God who can give you a new beginning. Pray with me. Father, thank you so much for your word. Thank you for the hope

0: gives us. If someone like David can fall this hard and this low, gives me hope that no matter what I've done, how far short I've come of your holiness, there's still hope. You're the God of hope, and you give hope through the Lord Jesus Christ. And I pray that each person in here who needs hope would just reach out. We know you're here. We know you love us. But if you're here and maybe this has hit way too close to home and you are wondering if you can move forward, if you can pick up the pieces, if you could even be forgiven, you can. Because he saves sinners. And this is a trustworthy statement. But you have to cry out to him. And you have to repent of your sin. And you have to decide that you're going to follow him and do it his way and not your way. So cry out to him, something like this, if it's you. Lord Jesus, come into my life. Thank you that you came into this world, lived the perfect life that I have failed to live. Thank you that you went to that cross, pray it if it's you, and died as though you had committed all of my sins. Thank you that you took the shame, bore my sorrow, my grief, and took my judgment at the cross. I turn from my sin and I turn to you. I ask you to be my Lord and my Savior. Let me be born again of your Holy Spirit. Pray it if it's you. I want to have true life. Father, just for those who are crying out, for those who may be rededicating themselves to you as Lord and King, for all of us, Lord, would you bring times of refreshing from your Holy Spirit and just touch each precious person in this room. Fill them up, show them your glory, and strengthen them in every way they need it. In Jesus' holy name I pray.
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2: Well, as we look at the last part of David's cover-up here in 2 Samuel 11, 6 through 27, David has now sinned on top of sinning as he has put Uriah to the front of the battle, called the army to retreat, and the husband is now dead. A man who fought for David, a man who stood on the front lines, took the heat for the king, is now killed in battle. There is Bathsheba mourning the death of her husband. You know, sometimes this is probably true all the time. When we don't deal with sin, it snowballs. When we don't bring it into the light and cover it up, we have to do another cover up and another cover up. And that's what David did here. Uriah was too honorable to be with his wife. David knew he couldn't cover his tracks. So he took yet another fatal step. And this would reverberate in David's life for the rest of his life. It would reverberate in his family for the rest of his life. And even though David would be forgiven, and there's hope for all of us in forgiveness, consequences don't necessarily get lifted. Yes, we're forgiven by the Lord the moment we repent and ask him to have mercy on us. He's so faithful, and we rejoice in that. But consequences are often not lifted. And so that's what we also have to consider before diving in. Because sometimes people will say this, it's sort of the cheap grace mentality. Well, I can sin and I just need to ask for forgiveness and it'll be fine. But what we don't think about is the reverberation consequences of sin. They follow like night follows day. And what happens is then the mess needs to be cleaned up and it can be messy for a long period of time. So stop and think before you go down a road. Look at the end of the road and say, where will this take me if I do this? These are ways to keep your heart clean before the Lord and your feet from where they should not be. Amen and amen. This is Pastor Michael. 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
0: But what David did, end of chapter 11, final verse, was evil in the sight of the Lord. God saw every move that David had made, because everything is naked and open before the one to whom we must give an account. So you can fool people maybe a lot of the time. There are many people that have become experts in pulling the wool over people's eyes and playing a game. And some people even put on a good religious game. But in the end, you are going to stand before God.
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4: With that, it's time for me to head on out on this penultimate June night. Hey, I am Katie Evans. Daniel is coming on in. He's going to take you out of Monday into the final day in June, which I hope is going to be jubilant. There we go. You know how I love my alliteration. Come on. I hope you have a jubilant last day of June tomorrow. Hopefully you can come up, if you haven't already, with some good goals for yourself for July, because, yes, July starts on Wednesday. Maybe you got a short work week because you get Friday off, if that is the case. Well, why don't you take us with you wherever you are going for the 4th? Make sure you're traveling safely. Make sure we come back next week after the 4th with all our fingers and toes.

0: fabulous 250th birthday of America. But here comes Daniel. He is going to be hanging out with you all night long. So until tomorrow, good night and be blessed.
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9: 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Here's Pastor Rob Hazienza, senior pastor at Coral Ridge Presbyterian Church in Fort Lauderdale, Florida, and president of Coral Ridge Ministries, on why he feels America is a great country.
10: Yeah, I first have to ask what made it great in the first place. 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
12: Hey, it's Daniel with you as we start off this evening into early morning. 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
14: 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In today's episode, Pastor Brian shares a lesson from Psalm 88. Dr. Chappell stresses that when our hope is eclipsed by the darkness of this fallen world, the Lord sits with us because he knows how deep the darkness can go. 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And while you're there, look for Pastor Brian's book, The Multi-Generational Church Crisis. This compelling book asks the question of the church, what could be accomplished in the name of Christ if we could better understand each other? Let's hear now from Dr. Brian Chappell as he shares the lesson, Hope Through the Night.
13: June 21st, 2015, at Mother Emmanuel Church in Charleston, South Carolina. Pastor Norvell Goff preached the first sermon after the midweek Bible study, in which 9 parishioners of that church had been murdered by racist evil. When Pastor Goff spoke, he said this: "We ask questions, Lord. We ask why. We cannot help it. It's our human nature. But through it all, those of us who know Jesus, as we find ourselves engulfed in sadness and darkness, and as we find ourselves walking through the shadow of the valley of death, for those of us who know Jesus, we can look through the windows of our faith and we see hope and we see light and we can hear your voice saying, I am with you." Beautiful words. Faithful words, noble words. But what if you cannot say them? What if you cannot look through the windows of faith and see hope, or see light, or hear God's voice saying, I am with you? What if the darkness is too dark and the doubt is too loud? What if death is all around, like the young pastors that I ministered to this last week, who have watched thousands driven from their homes, who have lost their churches, where death is actually all around, of loved ones and neighbor and friend and parishioner? What if there is deceit in my marriage? What if there is betrayal by my friends? What if I face the loss of loved ones and the loss of respect, the loss of health, the loss of my faculties, the loss of my freedom, the loss of my future, the loss of the moral compass of my country? What if I'm just getting old and getting tired and staying lonely? What then, Lord? These, after all, are our reality. We can't escape them. We are not able to dodge them in a fallen world. These are our realities. And everyone that I mentioned is actually on the page of the scriptures, and most of them in this very psalm. What if the darkness is that deep? Then maybe you will have such a psalm, the only one in the Bible that there is no relief, no redemption, no silver lining, no dawn, no exit. It is just darkness throughout. You end up reading the psalm and you say, did somebody make a mistake? Well, you know that's not true. It is God's holy word. So what grace is actually here if there is no silver lining? At least part of the grace has to be the reality that this is not a forbidden psalm. That all the words, as harsh and difficult as they actually are permitted in God's word. The father allows his child to complain. Verse 3, my soul is full of troubles. Verse 4, I am accounted among those who go down to the pit. Our language today, Lord, this is the pits. And the Vacation Bible School song, I'm happy, happy, happy, happy, happy all the time, doesn't fit. Yes, for children. Yes, yes, from those who are at a stage of life that they don't yet know that the darkness sometimes can actually be complete. In the horror and the pain and the sorrows that we sometimes will face. The father allows his child to complain. There's a grace in that. The father also allows his child, believe it or not, to blame. Verse 5, Lord, I'm like those you remember no more. The tone is about to change. Verse 6, you have put me in the depths of the pit. Yes, I'm in the pits. And God, you did it. If you're sovereign, if you're in control, if you rule, then you made this pit, and you put me in it. Verse 7, your wrath lies heavy upon me. Verse 8, you caused my companions to shun me, and you made me a horror to them. Not only does the father allow his child to complain and blame, but actually to begin to chide with sarcasm a God of covenantal promise. Verse 9, every day I call upon you, O Lord, I spread out my hands to you. But verse 10, do you work wonders for the dead? What good is it to do miracles if I'm dead? Verse 11, is your steadfast love declared in the grave? What good to show love to a corpse? Verse 12, are your wonders known in darkness? Or your righteousness in the land of forgetfulness? What good miracles if no one can see or no one can remember? What good is it then? And finally, the father allows this child who complains and blames and chides actually to cry. Verse 13, but I, O Lord, cry to you. In the morning my prayer comes to you. Verse 14, why do you cast my soul away? Worse, why do you hide your face from me? Verse 15, I am afflicted and close to death. From my youth up, I suffer your terrors. I am helpless. We go to a secular play like Les Mis in our area right now, or you've seen the movie, and we weep at the words and scarcely can believe that they would be words like the words of the Bible. There was a time when the world was a song. And then there was a time when it all went wrong. I dreamed a dream in time gone by when hope was high and life worth living. I dreamed that love would never die. I dreamed that God was forgiving. But the tigers come at night with their voices soft as thunder as they tear your hopes apart and they turn your dreams to shame. I had a dream my life would be so different from this hell I'm living. So different now from what it seemed. Now life has killed the dream I dreamed. I know the song. I know why it's in the play. Why is it in the Bible? Surely one reason that this psalm is not forbidden is so that I can name my pain. And you can too. that if God allows an inspired writer to say these words to him, then I too can name my pain. Lord, this makes no sense. Lord, this hurts too much to be good or even to work out for good. Lord, where did you go? I must tell you that there are some psalms that I believe, without exaggeration, I have read hundreds of times. There are some psalms that I have preached dozens of times. I confess to you, I have never preached from this psalm before. But I can remember the time I read it when it had the greatest impact upon my life.
15: 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It may seem hard for younger Christians to believe, but people over 50 were raised during an era when 90% of Americans identified as Christian. These older believers were once part of a majority group that understood the mission of the church was to take control of our culture, to halt its evils. At the same time, Christians under 50 have lived their entire lives perceiving themselves as a minority that needs to make credible their faith to a secular, pluralistic culture. These distinct experiences and perceptions have a profound impact on the priorities different generations have for church ministry. It's no wonder that younger and older believers don't always see eye to eye. 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You can request your copy of The Multigenerational Church Crisis when you donate online at unlimitedgrace.com or by calling 844-41-GRACE. That's 844-414-7223. And now, more from Brian Chappell on today's Unlimited Grace.
13: Close friend of mine, man I went to seminary with, he was born in Greece, and he pretended like that was no advantage to him when we took New Testament Greek together until he smoked the rest of us on the exam, and we said, that's not fair. Was in my wedding. Beautiful pastor. Cared for people in part because of his own emotional struggles that he went through over and over again, sometimes not even able to stay in the pulpit because of the emotional struggles he had. But that darkness that he sometimes went into made him so void of judgmentalism, made him so able to be heart to heart with people who were struggling. His people loved him. Until the pit became too deep one time, and the darkness too intense, and he took his life. A day after that, I called his wife, and as we talked, she said to me that she had done her devotions in Psalm 88, this psalm, that day. And I, with a start, told her I had done the same. Why? Why was Psalm 88 so important to us that day? Because we needed to go to a place where God was not saying, it'll be okay. There's a silver lining. You'll get over it. Time to move on. For that moment, we needed to know that God understood there is a pain, there is a place in life, there is an occasion, there is a darkness that is so deep. You just want to know, does God get it? Does He understand? And Psalm 88 is the message of the Father to say, I understand how deep the darkness can go. That it seems like you're at the bottom of the well and there is no way out. You can't even see the light anymore. And our God is so tender and courageous at the same moment as to allow that to be said in His holy word. That there is a darkness with no exit, and I can name my pain because of such a God. And right at the same moment as I'm able to name my pain, I learn from this psalm, I'm able to pray in the midst of it. I mean, the psalmist doesn't have answers, but he at least does this. Verse 1, O Lord God of my salvation, I cry out day and night before you. Let my prayer come before you. Incline your ear to my cry. He prays again at the middle of verse 9. Every day I call to you, O Lord. I spread my hands to you. Verse 13. But I, O Lord, cry to you. In the morning my prayer comes before you. It's not an answer, it's just a direction. When the darkness is so deep, we're still able to call out to God. Even when we have named the pain, we can pray when we name the pain. Lord, I don't understand. Lord, I don't understand. I can't make sense of this. This doesn't work. How can it possibly be? And it's just the message we learned in our youth. When it's hardest to pray, pray hardest. And it may not seem to solve it. It may not seem to make it all go away. But I at least know that there is somebody who understands my pain, who has given me a way to express it in His own word. And He's not saying, just get over it. He is saying deeply and profoundly, I understand the darkness. That's at least part of the grace. What other grace is here? Not only that this is not a forbidden psalm, but it is not the only psalm. Sometimes we forget in our culture, where we kind of cherry pick our way through the psalms with what we love and don't love, that there are actually five books within the one book of the psalm. The first book of the psalms that goes to Psalm 41 is that collected from the lifespan of David, where promises were made of a kingdom that would be his and then would be eternal. That there were blessings to come. And the rejoicing and the dancing of that continues into the second book of the Psalms. As through the life and ministry of Solomon, we begin to understand the kingdom is expanding. Things are going wonderfully. And then the dancing stops abruptly in book 3, Psalm 73, where there is disaster upon the nation. The kingdom divides. The enemy is at the gate. The people are taken into slavery. By the rivers of Babylon, we sat down and wept when we remembered Zion. Slavery and darkness and exile and death. And it's in that book, book 3, that Psalm 88 appears right at the end, almost as the climax of the pain. As God is saying, I understand, it's real, but it's not the only psalm. You've still got books 4 and 5 to go, where book 4 is saying, out of the pain, there is still hope that God will provide a Messiah. And finally, book 5, according to His promises now, how should you live? And even praise when it's all not making sense. From blessing to dancing, to crisis, to hope, and ultimately to praise. Every dimension of human feeling and suffering and joy is covered in the Psalms. It's why we love the Psalms so much, that we find our different expressions and emotions at different phases of life. But I will tell you, for most of us, we don't dive into the middle book of the Psalms until we are quite mature. I mean, early when you're a child in life, maybe in years where you're just looking for the happy stories, you don't go to the middle of the Psalms. But when it's all gone wrong, your heart is drawn like a magnet to those places where God says, I understand. And Psalm 88 is the apex of the I understand. But the reason he says that in the middle is because he's affirming what he will say later. If God is so honest, if we recognize truth so plainly in the pain, then what he says about relief and rescue and redemption is also going to be true. You would not trust him if he did not understand every dimension of your hurt. You would not believe it's true if it was happy, happy, happy, happy, happy all the time. And because God is so honest, you begin to trust. When he says the steadfast love of the Lord never ceases. From everlasting to everlasting, I am God. So that when the immediate and the temporal makes no sense, we see that he says that, he understands that, and says the truth. So I will trust the truth when he says there is something more eternal to come. If God is so honest about the darkness, then we can trust him about the light. Honesty about darkness is sometimes pretty tough. When Kathy and I were in St. Louis, having been there for quite a while, a young pastor was brought to town to pastor a very large and, dare I say it, a very contentious church. And as he began to pastor that large and difficult church, difficulties of life just began to wave over him. Children born with multiple special needs of both body and mind. Special needs that would be burdens on that family for the rest of their lives. And as the pressures of the church and the pressures of family began to push upon him, one winter's day, he took a walk along a train track to meditate, to think, maybe more. He was struck by the train, almost killed. The impact did tear his foot off. And as the medications to help with the pain, not only help with the pain, but created dependency and despondency, he fell into deep depression. The church pressures never went away. The family pressures never went away. And so finally, he took his life away. He had been a lighthouse of hope in that church. They'd had dark a long time. And he'd been such a beacon of newness, of a new start and a new beginning, that when he was gone, his assistant pastor also attempted his life. Same church. And then weeks later, the other assistant pastor attempted his life. Same church. The wife of the senior pastor, just to get away from the darkness and the madness, began to attend our church. Our pastor at that time was preaching through the Psalms. And on the Sunday that he preached Psalm 88, that other senior pastor's wife came to talk to him and said, I was so anxious about how you would preach Psalm 88. I so wanted you to be honest, because it is the psalm that I read to my children when my husband took his life. Why? Because God says here in this psalm, it's okay for you to think that life stinks, but you are still my child. And if God will let me say the truth that my life stinks, then I will believe him when he says, you are still my child.
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17: What is the reason for the hope that you have? Okay, I'm not asking that in a confrontational way. I hope it didn't come across that way. Howdy, Daniel here. But I'm asking that because I would love to know your answer. And don't tell me. Think about it and be ready. Because when someone asks why you're a follower of Jesus, why have you committed your life? I want you to give them that answer. And sometimes people ask me about my faith and about big questions of the universe. And sometimes, in all honesty, I say, I don't have all of the answers. But what I can tell you is why I'm a believer in Jesus. And I share my story. I share the fact that I know beyond a shadow of a doubt that there is someone out there beyond my brain, beyond my ability to understand, who loves me, who I've had a relationship with for years, who's influenced my life. And that's Jesus. Whatever your answer is, share that. Because your personal testimony...
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20: 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A nation is not held together by prosperity alone, but by truth, virtue, and the character of its people. And if we are to leave this country strong for those who come after us, then we must pass on more than just history. We must pass on faith. So let us thank God for His goodness to America and ask Him to guide us in the days ahead. May God bless America.
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21: For 70 years, atheistic communism claimed that Christianity was just wish fulfillment. Communist philosophers allege that Christianity was a crutch, totally unnecessary in a modern, sophisticated age. It was a myth only to be believed by ignorant peasants. Now, the communist intellectuals wanted verifiable evidence that Christianity was more than a sham and made a positive difference in people's lives. Now, there are some times in your life where God puts you at the right place at the right time. So when representatives from the University of Moscow came to me during our Kremlin evangelistic series, and they said, we would like to do a sociological study on the people coming to your meetings, I was absolutely delighted. I recognized that Moscow University Sociology Department was an objective think tank of largely of unbelievers. Now, if changes in people's lives could be quantified from a sociological perspective from people coming to our meetings, it would have an impact on Christianity all through the former Soviet Union. So Dr. Alexander Gasparishvili was the principal researcher. He was the deputy director of public opinion research for the University of Moscow. He was also a visiting professor at the renowned Yale University in New Haven, Connecticut. Now, he had a research assistant by the name of Tatiana. We had one advantage, just one. Tatiana had come to our meetings previously in Pohanka University, and she believed that Christianity could produce dramatic changes in people's lives. Now, Dr. Gasparilli was not so sure. He approached the survey believing that there might be some change in people's lives, but certainly Christianity couldn't make that kind of a difference. There would be no remarkable, measurable change. Now, we met three times before the survey was taken. I sat down with these renowned professors who are atheists from Moscow University, and we discussed the survey. We agreed that we needed at least 1,000 survey samples to have a valid survey. We eventually got 1,169. We agreed that the University of Moscow would develop this instrument, this survey, 37 different questions. Now, here's what Dr. Gasparilli said after the survey was taken. I told him, I said, look, we're running here for 6 weeks. We need at least 4 weeks for people to begin to see changes. The University of Moscow agreed. But here are his own words. He says, the results, now this is an atheist, he says, the results were astounding. I expected some change, but nothing like what we found. Now here's what they discovered. During the meetings, 92.4% of the people were reading their Bibles. 96% were doing Bible lessons. Now what impact did the meetings have on the thinking process and lifestyle? Negative emotions like fear, worry, anxiety, and depression were reduced 10 times, tenfold. Positive emotions increased 2 to 3 times. According to the University of Moscow, attendees at our meetings were 200% less likely to smoke, 300% less likely to drink alcohol. 65% of the attendees said that they had more positive family relationships as the result of attending the meetings, and 40% said their efficiency at work had improved. Now, when they looked at those statistics, they couldn't believe it. In short, people attending the meetings had a more positive outlook on life, they discovered a clearer sense of purpose, and had a deeper inner peace. When attendees at our meetings understood that they were created by God, their lives took on completely new meaning. When they understood that Christ could free them from the guilt of the past, they were totally transformed. When they understood that accepting Christ as their Lord and Savior, they would have new power to live lives, they experienced genuine transformation. The hope of the second coming of Christ gave them something to live for. And as I began to think about those results of that survey again this week, as I began to think about what happened in atheist lives and communist lives and people that were totally unbelievers, this thought came to me. If the power of Christ can transform atheists into believers, think of how that same power of Christ might transform nominal believers into dynamic disciples. Think of the power the gospel has to transform complacency into life-changing faith. Think of how through the strength of the living Christ, we can face the challenges in our life today and be prepared for the climactic changes in the future. The Bible's last book, Revelation, reveals the life-changing power of Christ. It gives us seven beautiful pictures of Christ. Now, these seven pictures of Christ in the book of Revelation, once you understand them, they're life transformational. The devil hates these seven divine truths that we find in the book of Revelation. And in the 21st century, he has done everything possible to destroy these truths. But once you understand them, once they fill your heart and mind, they are life transformational. Each of these descriptions of Christ in Revelation give us confidence in the triumph of good over evil, the triumph of right over wrong, the triumph of truth over error, the triumph of the Lamb over the dragon, and the triumph of the remnant over the beast. See, looking out over our world is a world of political chaos, of economic uncertainty, of social unrest, of moral decay, of international conflict, of catastrophic natural disasters. And the prophetic picture does not paint a beautiful picture for what's going to happen in society in the future. But here is the incredible good news. Looking at the future through the eyes of Revelation's prophecies, although we know there are troublous times ahead, these seven descriptions of Christ give us spiritual strength to face the crisis. Now, if you were the devil and you knew that the book of Revelation gave you seven amazing pictures of Christ that would take an end-time people through the final crisis, what would you do if you were the devil? You'd try to do everything you could to distort these seven pictures of Christ. Let's look at them. Let's go through the book of Revelation and see seven amazing pictures of Jesus. Seven pictures that the devil hates. Seven pictures that the devil wants to distort. Seven ways which the devil wants to confuse our thinking. And seven divine eternal truths that'll take us through the end time. The first truth we find is found in Revelation chapter 1. In Revelation, Jesus is our eternal Lord, not created. He is our eternal Lord in the book of Revelation. Revelation chapter 1. And we look there at Revelation 1 and verse 8. Jesus is speaking here in Revelation 1 verse 8. He says, I am Alpha and Omega, the beginning and the end, says the Lord, who is and was and who is to come, the Almighty. Now notice, Alpha is the first letter of the Greek alphabet, and Omega is the last. Is there any letter in the Greek alphabet before the Alpha? Is there anyone before that? Not at all. So there's nobody before Jesus. The Father, the Son, and the Holy Spirit are eternal. That's his point. Omega is the last one. Now notice what it says. Who is, who was, and who is to come. Now if you let your eyes drop, go back to verse 4. Look at verse 4. John to the seven churches were in Asia. Grace to you. Peace from him who is, was, and is to come. From the seven spirits who are before his throne. And from Jesus Christ. So in verse 4, where it speaks about the one who is, was, and is to come, that's speaking about the Father. When you go to verse 8, that's speaking about the Son. So both the Father and the Son are eternal. That's the very point of Revelation. In John chapter 8 and verse 58, Jesus really shakes up the Jewish aristocrats. He shakes up the Pharisees because in John 8, verse 58, Jesus declares that he and the Father are one, that he is eternal. John 8, you're looking there at 58. Jesus said to them, he's saying to the Jewish leadership, most assuredly I say to you, before Abraham was, I am. Did you ever read about I am before in the Bible? Where'd you read about that? The book of what? Exodus, right? Where the father is in the burning bush, and Moses comes to the burning bush, and God says, the I am has spoken to you. So what is Jesus saying here? You know, the Greek language of the New Testament is really interesting. The expression here is ego eimi in the Greek language, and it is, I am the self-existent one. I am the one who never has a beginning, who never had an ending. See, if Christ is not eternal, if at some point in time Christ came forth from the Father, if that is true, then Jesus cannot give us eternal life.
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21: Because if at some point Christ comes forth in the Father, that means there was some point that he was not. And if there was some point that he was not, that is longer than he was. Because if you have a point in time where you begin, eternity in the past is longer than that. So here, if Jesus is not one with the Father, if he's not eternal, then he can't give us eternal life. See, why couldn't an angel come and die for us? Why couldn't an angel come and die? Because an angel has limited life. An angel is a created being. They don't possess eternal life. You cannot give something you don't have. There's a marvelous statement in the book Desire of Ages, page 530. And we find it here, and read it with me from the screen, please. In Christ is life, original, unborrowed, underived. He that has the Son has life, 1 John 5:12. This next sentence is a critical sentence. The divinity of Christ is the believer's assurance of eternal life. So what is our assurance of eternal life?

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5: Oh, how do you define mono? What's that? One. Ginés. What's another word? Kind. The Genesis kind. So Jesus is what? One of a kind. There's nobody like him. Is Jesus fully God? Is he? Is he fully man? So is there anybody else like him in the universe? He is one of a kind. Now this point is critically important for an end time people. Look at Hebrews chapter 1 verse 3. Hebrews 1 verse 3. What does it say in Hebrews 1 verse 3? It says, Christ is the express image of God's person and the brightness of God's glory. But then we go down to Hebrews 1 verse 8. Look at Hebrews 1, and you're looking there at verse 8. The devil will do everything he can to destroy the idea that Christ is eternal. Hebrews 1, verse 8. Now the Father is speaking, and the Father is speaking to the Son. And he says in Hebrews 1, verse 8, but to the Son, he, God, says, your throne, O God, is forever and ever. So if the Father calls the Son God, do you have confidence in what the Father says? Do you? Sure. So now why is this so important? This point is critically important for an end time people because the eternal Christ, who is the originator of all life and the very essence of life, can give his people eternal life. He will triumph over the principalities and powers of hell. So we cherish that in our hearts. Christ is eternal. And in those days, when we look at the grave as a dark hole in the ground, in those days when we lie in our bed at night in the darkness and shake and quiver because of death, we think of Jesus, the divine Son of God who is eternal, who burst the bonds of the tomb and triumphed over the principalities and powers of hell. And we say to ourselves, this eternal Christ can give us eternal life. We move now to the second of these descriptions of Jesus in the book of Revelation. In Revelation, Jesus is our all-powerful creator. Revelation chapter 4, verse 11. First, he is our eternal Lord. Second, he is our all-powerful creator. Revelation chapter 4, we're looking there at verse 11. You are worthy, O Lord, Revelation 4:11, to receive glory and honor and power, for you created all things, and by your will they were created. Now, why is God worthy of praise? Why is he worthy of honor? Because he's our divine creator. And the central issue in the great controversy between good and evil is worship. And if you knock out the idea of creation, you knock out the idea of beings that are accountable to their creator. So what do you think the devil might do? He introduces the hypothesis of evolution in 1844, just at the time. You know, in 1844, Charles Darwin wrote his first draft of The Origin of Species. So what's the devil do? He wants to knock out the idea of creation. Why? Because if you knock out the idea of creation, you knock out the very basis of all worship. But in addition to that, if you knock out creation, you knock out the whole concept of the sign of creation, namely the Sabbath. And if you do that, if we simply evolved and we are merely balls of animated mud, then we have little value, we have little worth. Look, we were created as unique human beings, a one-of-a-kind creation, fashioned by God with immense value in his sight. Creation speaks of how much God values us. Our value lies in the fact we're uniquely created by God. We were created in the image of God. If the devil can knock out creation, he can then knock out the idea of the distinction between males and females. Look,

0: Genesis chapter 1, verse 27. Genesis 1. If you call into question the first 11 chapters of the book of Genesis, if that's what you do, then, in effect, you call into question the entire inspiration of the Bible, and you have no objective reality to live by. Genesis chapter 1, verse 27. Genesis 1, verse 27. Notice what Scripture says. So God created man in his own image. In the image of God, he created him. Male and female, he created them. Now notice carefully, the Bible says God created male and God created female. In an age of gender confusion, in an age of a distorted view of what a male is and what a female is, God's word still rings true. You see, we don't choose our gender. God chose it. We don't choose, oh, I want to be a boy, I want to be a girl. Not at all. It's chosen by biology. God chose that. You see, and we are valuable to God because he created us. He fashioned us in his image. Males reflect God's image in a unique way, and females reflect another aspect of God's image. I love this statement in Patriarchs and Prophets, page 44 and 45. Look, there is no ground for the supposition that man was evolved by slow degrees of development from the lower forms of animal or vegetable life. He who set the starry worlds on high and tinted with delicate skill the flowers of the field, who filled the earth and heavens with the wonders of his power when he came to crown his glorious work. To place one in the midst to stand as ruler of the fair earth did not fail to create a being worthy of the hand that gave him life. The genealogy of our race, as given by inspiration, traces back its origin not to a line of developing germs, mollusks, and quadrupeds, but to the great creator. Though formed from dust, Adam was the son of God, and Eve, formed from a rib of Adam, was the daughter of God. Here is the incredible good news. You and I are not some genetic accident. We're not some biological anomaly. We were created by God in the image of God. This statement is incredibly encouraging. Created in the image of God. We are sons and daughters of God. Created in his image. The ultimate purpose of our Creator after sin is to restore us in the image that God created us in. We are irreplaceable to God. Just this last weekend, I was preaching in New York at the camp meeting. My wife and I have had a whole host of Adventist camp meetings this summer. First in Minneapolis and Minnesota camp meeting, then on to Chesapeake camp meeting, then on to Michigan camp meeting, then on to New York. And so I made a statement this last Sabbath that I was preaching in New York that I hadn't had in my notes. We were talking about creation, and I said, God does not create junk. At the end of the sermon, this young woman came up to me. Her eyes were moist with tears. Voice quivered a little bit, and she said, Pastor, we need to talk. She said, when I was a little girl, my mama used to tell me that. She came from a rather quite poor home, and she said, my mama used to tell me, honey, God doesn't create junk. I had forgotten about it, Pastor. But I needed to hear that again today. I needed to know my value in God's sight. We need to remind ourselves of that again and again and again. See, if you knock out creation and we evolved and we're simply animals and enlarged animals, we have little worth. But if indeed we're created in the image of God, if we are sons and daughters of God, that brings a new sparkle to our eyes. It brings a new joy to our hearts because the Creator, the one that cast the heavens into space, the one who created sun, moon, and stars, that one fashioned us. So he says in Isaiah 41, verse 10, see, when the final crisis breaks in this world, in Isaiah 41, verse 10, he's telling us that whatever challenges we face, we need not fear and be filled with anxiety. We need not be confused. Why not? Isaiah 41, verse 10, "Fear not, for I am with you. Be not dismayed, for I am your God. I'll strengthen you. Yes, I will help you. I'll uphold you with my righteous right hand."
1: 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And now, a final thought from Pastor Mark.
0: The one that cast the stars into space, the one that spoke and sun, moon, and stars appeared, the one that causes the planets to revolve around the sun, this God says to us, don't fear. Verse 10, don't be filled with worry and anxiety. Don't be confused. I'm your God. I'll strengthen you. I hold the planets in space, and I can indeed hold you in my hand. In the challenges we face today and the crises we'll face tomorrow, we need not fear.
2: 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So it probably should be easier to kind of keep track of all of the memories in life now that everything is digital and right here on our phones. But I feel like I do less of that just because I'm constantly moving and looking at the next thing as opposed to going back. It's Daniel. So my friend Chris reached out and said, hey, I found an old chat from a few years ago that we were in a group chat together. We were all kind of watching movies at someone's house, and he was going back in time. And I made a joke about how different I was back then. And it may have sounded a little depressing. I said, oh, I was different, and I was full of hope. And I was, he's like, are you okay? I'm okay. But I guess what I really meant is that I've matured a bit. Because in that season of my life, I was kind of thinking about what my life would look like. And it was this very specific thing. And I had all these hopes and ambitions. And now that I get older, I guess as the hymn says, it is well with my soul. I have accomplished some of those goals. Some of those things have happened in my life. Some of them haven't. But I'm at peace. And I'm grateful that as I look back, I realize that the most important things in my life may have changed since then. But the most important thing is my relationship with Jesus, striving every day to be the man that he wants me to be, and to just be at peace with life.
3: 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Remember, Jesus will never stop fighting for you.
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10: Foundations of Freedom. A look at America's founding principles and the leaders who shaped our nation.
11: March 4th, 1865. The Civil War was nearing its end. The nation was exhausted, divided, and grieving. On that day, President Abraham Lincoln delivered his second inaugural address, just 700 words spoken in about 7 minutes. 41 days later, Lincoln would be assassinated. Yet the words he spoke that day still echo through history. In that brief address, Lincoln referenced God 14 times, spoke of prayer, and quoted scripture repeatedly. He reminded Americans that both sides of the conflict shared a common faith, saying both read the same Bible and pray to the same God, and each invokes his aid against the other. Lincoln understood that political division alone could not explain the nation's crisis. More than 160 years later, America still wrestles with division, truth, and our dependence on God. The question is whether we'll remember the wisdom Lincoln left behind.
12: This is Jack Hibbs, and did you know that deception is one of the most prolific, powerful, yet hard-to-detect powers that are going on in our lives today? 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Deception in conversation. Deception in relationships. 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
15: And I'm Keith Stevens. As we celebrate freedom today, you're in for a little bit of extra encouragement that you could even describe as contagious. And it sounds a lot like this.
16: It all comes down to this. Love God and love people.
17: I said to him, here's your core issue. You want the child to be safe. I said to her, and your core issue is you want to feel like you're making a different kind of contribution to society. She said, yes. Well, if you understand those core issues, you can find a compromise.
18: We've all gone through tough times like Dave has, but the wonderful thing about family is that you're not defined by a bottom line. You're defined by how you love. And in the stress of trying to provide everything you think they need, you discover the only thing you've ever needed.

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1: Hey, I'm Keith Stevens. There's something special about this time, something that we can all share. Renee Nickel is a military wife and mother who lost her brother in Afghanistan about a decade ago. She's written a book called Always My Hero and shares how this is her favorite time of the year.
2: You know, 4th of July is a time where just the whole country is united for that moment, together with her families watching fireworks. And now when I watch the fireworks, you know, during a holiday like 4th of July with my kids, it's just, it's so much more meaningful because, you know, I have an awareness that not a whole lot of other people have. I mean, I have a personal awareness of what sacrifice is. And I'm just so thankful for moments like that where our country actually comes together and celebrates, you know, our nation and our freedom and our military. And it's just, there's just so

One of the questions we have when it comes to prayer is, why would God hear mine? There's a reason that prayer is the most common command and invitation in the Bible. And that reason is that God positions himself as our Father. And parents all want to hear from their kids. And whenever a parent sees on their phone that it's their kid calling, they're going to do all they can to answer that.

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7: 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That's next on Keep the Faith.

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2: It probably sounds sexist, but this couple came to our workshop for Marriages in Trouble, and he was saying, "My wife will never work outside the home." She was saying, "Do you not know what year this is? You can't do that. You can't tell me that you're the husband and you make all the rules and I will be at home." And they were arguing, fighting to the point that their marriage got in jeopardy, and they wound up in my workshop. Well, we went through all the things we teach couples, and I kept noticing that we weren't really hitting their problem until finally we got to a thing we call learning how to compromise. When we talk about that, we're saying that usually what people are fighting about isn't really what they're fighting about. And so we helped them understand what are the underlying issues that are going on. So when we got to that point, I said to him, "Tell me why it's so important to you that your wife does not work outside the home." He said, "Well, my mom worked, my dad worked, I'd get home from school. All the trouble I ever got into was when I was home by myself. I don't want that happening to my child. And she wants not to be there when he gets home." I looked at her and said, "Why is it important to you to work outside the home? I mean, it's okay with me either way, but why that?" She said, "Because my mother was a professional, I want to be professional as well." "Oh, so it's a childhood dream." "Yes, it is." I said to him, "Here's your core issue. You want the child to be safe." I said to her, "And your core issue is you want to feel like you're making a different kind of contribution to society." She said, "Yes." Well, if you understand those core issues, you can find a compromise. Believe it or not, what they did was she got a job working at the school where her son went to school. She brought him home every day. Both were happy. You see, here's the recipe. Understand what you're arguing about probably isn't what you're really arguing about. Find what the core issue is for each person. Then, nearly always, you can find some kind of compromise that works.

have things that we want to lock up in the good room, talents that we are too shy to share, joy that we postpone, time with our loved ones that we delay. But the truth is that none of us know how long we have. So don't keep your gifts locked up. Go ahead and open up the good room in your own heart. Seize the moment and share your time and talents. Let today be the special occasion you've been waiting for.

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1: Hey, I'm Keith Stevens. Music is powerful. It can help inspire you, help you grieve, and help you feel loved. Scott McIntyre is putting even more purpose to his music. Scott first entered the spotlight on season 8 of American Idol, and now, along with his wife Christina, they're starting a ministry reaching out to youth at schools and churches. They also have a brand new podcast called Enduring Hope.
2: I started playing piano really early on, just dabbling a little bit. But I, you know, you have to remember, I didn't have my sight. So the world was auditory to me, and I just loved the piano. And I started out as a classical concert pianist. That's what I grew up doing. I've played with a few symphonies back in the day. And then Idol, you know, kind of put me in the mainstream, and I had a song above Lady Gaga for one day, I think, you know, that was exciting back then. But all along, all these radio DJs, all these even mainstream radio people that were not Christians were telling me, hey, you know, have you ever thought about going into Christian music? And he took us even beyond that, and he kind of called us out of the music business and into ministry with music. And I've learned over the years, you know, you can look at music as artful, but you can also look at music as purposeful. You know, I want my music to be a vessel for God to work through.

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1: In 1979, I was in an auto accident. I hit a tree with my friend's car at 80 miles an hour head on. And I was unconscious for, they say, 27 days. It was a struggle coming back, but I got depressed. But it was so incredible. I was in the hospital after I had come out of my coma, and I saw some books that were laying around. I didn't know what they were, so I picked the book up, and the words were just speaking to me. They were jumping out of the page. It was incredible. It was a Bible, of course. I put the Bible down, and I called the nurse, and I said, "There's something wrong with this book. There's something wrong with this book." And they came, and they said, "Well, we know, you know, you've been in an accident. You've got a weird head." And finally, they called a pastor who came to the hospital and said, "Young man, I don't know why you're alive, but God knows, and he's got a plan for you." And I've been on that plan since, and nothing but good things have happened. God is so good to me.

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2: March 4th, 1865. The Civil War was nearing its end. The nation was exhausted, divided, and grieving. On that day, President Abraham Lincoln delivered his second inaugural address, just 700 words spoken in about 7 minutes. 41 days later, Lincoln would be assassinated. Yet the words he spoke that day still echo through history. In that brief address, Lincoln referenced God 14 times, spoke of prayer, and quoted scripture repeatedly. He reminded Americans that both sides of the conflict shared a common faith, saying both read the same Bible and pray to the same God, and each invokes his aid against the other. Lincoln understood that political division alone could not explain the nation's crisis. More than 160 years later, America still wrestles with division, truth, and our dependence on God. The question is whether we'll remember the wisdom Lincoln left behind.
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4: Hey, and welcome to 1 o'clock here on KKLA. Daniel with you. And coming up right now is today's Word Radio. 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
5: The church was growing, they had a big problem, and now they've got people that they've got to care for. So they started divvying it up. This is what they did in the early church, and they come up with a game plan.
6: When asked what the church should look like, Pastor Brett Metter says the answer is seen right in today's Word.
5: Now, this is an important thing. When it comes to ministry, well, the early church is setting up now elders and deacons to minister to wait upon, to serve. That's the word for deacon, and I think it's important.
6: Pastor Brett Metter has said those opposed to the concept of organized religion are dismissing Scripture's example in Acts chapter 6 that not only is exactly what the early church needed, but how they successfully structured their growing fellowship. In today's Word, we'll see how the selection of servant leaders resulted in the meeting of needs and multiplied believers.
5: The early church is growing, multiplying. We saw God correcting as Ananias and Sapphira were subtracted from the church as they were lying. The precedent was set, as we talked about. And then we see the apostles now preaching, and then they were imprisoned for preaching Jesus. And so as we continue our study now, you know, as the church grows, as it turns out, there's some interesting predicaments and troubles that the church has. In Acts chapter 6, verse 1, it says, "And in those days, when the number of the disciples was multiplied, there arose a murmuring of the Grecians against the Hebrews, because their widows were neglected in the daily ministration." So in the way that the church was serving, there was a group of people feeling sort of left out. Now, what's interesting about this is it says Grecians here in the King James. Kind of true, but not the best word. Your newer translations have the word, what, Hellenists? That's probably a more accurate word when it says there arose a murmuring among the Hellenists. The reason the King James says Grecian is because Hellenism was a Greek sort of worldview and ideology, Greek culture influence. And by the way, by this time in the first century, Greek influence was all over the world, the known world. Who were the Hebrews? They were Jews. They were the ones who remained in Judea near Jerusalem, who spoke Hebrew language and were appropriately called the Hebrew people. those that were scattered in the diaspora way back in the Old Testament, they picked up the Greek language and lost their other languages, Hebrew or Aramaic. Most of them would speak Greek. The Hellenists would speak Greek language. So we're dealing mostly with Jews. So these are Jewish people, both Hebrew and what would be called Hellenistic Jews, or libertines, as we talked about them. We'll see that again. But the problem, the Hellenistic Jews from other parts of the world now in Jerusalem felt they were sort of jealous of the first group, the Hebrews. They were made to feel like outsiders because they weren't being cared for. The widows and the daily ministry that was happening wasn't happening as much with them, but it was happening with the men of Judea. It was sort of like almost like a people that were being favored over the other. And by the way, you know, the idea of, you know, neglecting their widows, that was sort of the least common denominator there. The widows were neglected. Well, you say, what's the big deal about widows? In those days, if you were a widow and you didn't have help, you would die. Like, it was not a good situation for widows. So the church took up the idea of caring for the widows and the orphans, and that was a new idea in first century times when the church came on the scene. So they're caring for all the Hebrew women and children, but the Hellenists were feeling left out, feeling neglected. Verse 2 says, then the 12 called the multitude of the disciples unto them and said, it is not reason that we should leave the word of God and serve the tables. Wherefore, brethren, look ye out among you 7 men of honest report, full of the Holy Ghost and wisdom, whom we may appoint over this business. But we will give ourselves continually to prayer and to the ministry of the word. And the saying pleased the whole multitude. Now pause there for a second. The church was growing. They had a big problem. And now they've got people that they've got to care for. So they started divvying it up. This is what they did in the early church. And I think it's important. There's challenges of a larger church and trying to meet with people and stuff like that. I've noticed there's a lot of young pastors that want to get in. They just want to be teaching, preaching pastors, but don't deal with people. I think that's a huge mistake. But the early church is setting up now elders and deacons. Now, this is an important thing because you say, Brett, are these guys they're going to pick and choose? They're called deacons. The Greek word is, you know, there's different word forms of deacon, but diakoneo is the word used here. And we'll see that as we keep reading. So everybody's pleased. Great, you're going to take care of us. So it says, the saying pleased the whole multitude, verse 5, and they chose Stephen, a man full of faith and of the Holy Ghost, and Philip, and Prochorus, and Nicanor, and Timon, and Pumba. Oh, wait, sorry. No, Timon, Parmenas, and Nicholas, a proselyte of Antioch, whom they set before the apostles. When they had prayed, they laid their hands on them. Now, pause for a second here. What's going on? Well, you say, Brett, these are the deacons of the church? Yes, but I don't see the word deacon in these verses. Right. This is the famous scripture where they chose their deacons. Yes, and the word deacon's not here in the English. But the word diakoneo is there in Acts chapter 6, verse 2, when it says, the 12 called and the multitude of disciples of them said, it is not reason that we should leave the word of God and serve tables. The word serve there, you might mark the word serve in verse 2 back there. That's the word diakoneo. It's actually a person that does the work, the deacon. To minister to wait upon, to serve. That's the word for deacon. That's what it all means. Now, we're going to find out that the guys that are given to the ministry of prayer and the word, they're called elders. Now, just a quick summary of this. In the Bible, there's 3 synonymous words that are used for elder, and you have to kind of be careful of these, but the 3 words are elder, pastor, bishop. All sort of interchangeable. However, they speak of maybe 3 different forms of an elder or how in 3 different ways an elder operates. For example, if you're a pastor of a small church, you know, with 20 people and your little house on the prairie or whatever, and you're Reverend Alden. Remember him? He was an elder, pastor, bishop because he had to kind of do everything himself. I did that. I was an elder, pastor, bishop when I was first starting, you know, back in 96 when we had 20 people. But the 3 words actually talk about the 3 roles. Pastor is the method by which an elder gives the word out. And the word pastor is linked to the idea of feeder of the flock. That's the teaching of the word. Pastor is the feeder of the sheep, the one who's teaching. The elder speaks of not just the method, that's pastor, but the elder speaks of the man, that he's a person of maturity, not necessarily elder in age. That's a mistake we make because, you know, the elders of the early church were, some of them were still in their 20s. So that's important to understand. But the elder is more of a maturity is the idea. That's the man. So you have the method, pastor, the man, which is the elder. And then you have the bishop, which is kind of a whole other form of ministry, but it's an overseeing ministry. The word bishop is the Greek word episkopos, and we'll come across that in the book of Acts. Acts chapter 20, we'll talk about the episkopos role. And at Athey Creek, we have pastors, elders, and bishops. We just don't call them bishops. Why don't we call them bishops? Because it's weird. The word bishop has become something that's kind of weird. Sadly, it's not weird. The word episkopos, it's actually a great thing. It's just an elder who's an overseeing elder. The bishop is the administrative guy who's overseeing. Remember in Acts 20, Paul's talking to the elders at the church of Ephesus. He says, those of you that are episkopos, don't forget to care for the flock of God that Jesus Christ purchased with his own blood. Like, you're supposed to care for that flock. That's the administrative work. So at Athey Creek, we have a governing elder board that's the episkopos. We don't call them bishops. I'm part of that group. We pray about everything, and we make decision, and if there's not a unanimous peace in our hearts about going in a direction, we don't go in the direction. We just wait until we have a peace in that. Then we have the greater group of elders, which is an amazing group of men that are given to the ministry of prayer and the word, just like it says here in Acts. They're not necessarily, you know, serving communion or parking cars or doing some of the more daily ministration stuff. These are the guys that are spiritually leading and teaching and praying for the congregation, elder. And then the pastors, we have pastors who are teaching the word, feeding the flock, whether it's me or our pastoral staff, meeting with people or sharing the word with them in a counseling context, biblical counseling is what our pastors do. And that's the three roles of an elder. Elder, pastor, bishop. Those are the three. That's the ones here in Acts 6 that were given to the ministry of prayer and the word. The deacons, however, they were given to serve. Now, by the way, are there deaconesses in the Bible? The answer is yes. It's not named as much, but it's Romans 16:1. It's kind of cryptic when it says, commend you, Phoebe, our sister, which is a servant of the church, which is at Centuria. But the word servant there is the feminine form of the word deacon there. So this girl Phoebe was a deaconess, if you would. So it's a small mention, but does Athey Creek have deaconesses? We have many deaconesses at Athey Creek. Women that just are serving, doing amazing work, and I think they're the ones getting some of the heavy lifting done, frankly, in a lot of what Athey Creek does, and I'm so thankful. Awesome women who serve in the church. Well, back to Acts chapter 6, we see here this saying, please the multitude that they're going to choose, but I want you to notice something that I think a lot of people miss. In verse 3, they say, look ye out among you, verse 3, among you, seven men of honest report. Who are they talking to? Well, don't forget, they're talking to the Hellenists. And this makes sense because, you know, basically, you hear the apostles saying, choose from among you Hellenist people that will represent you in the church to take care of the widows and those that are needy. Like, good idea. But I think you're called to do it. Go choose from your own group those that will do that. Now, this reminds me of a lot of times in church growth where you see people come in with all kinds of ideas. Don't be surprised if you hear somebody say, like, if you come up to one of our pastors, hey, we think we should have a quilting group. We need a quilting group at Athey Creek, making quilts. Great. We've had quilting groups in the times past. But you say, why would you not have quilting groups? Well, that's not something I really feel called to. Personally, I'm not going to be in charge of the quilting group. But maybe the Lord's calling you to get together with Christian women, or men, I suppose, and you could be in the quilting group. But you might hear us say, hey, why don't you take that on? And a lot of people are like, what? What? I'm not volunteering. I was just an idea I had. And suddenly they don't want to have anything to do with it because, well, you'd be in charge. Do you see that's exactly what's happening right here in this story? We see the apostles say, oh, good idea. Why don't you guys find seven guys from your group? The apostles, you know, say, choose from among you. And so they chose from among the group of Hellenists. That's why all their names are Greek. These aren't Hebrew names listed here. They're Greek names. The apostles were not passing the buck, but saying, man, you got an idea and you need help. Part of the church is we're supposed to help one another. And if you see a need in the church, I think part of the deal is you're supposed to help minister to that need. I'm always amazed at the people that know how to do stuff that we don't know how to do, and they're so much better at it. You know, and I could go on and on about all the people that are ministering and doing what they're good at. But it's not reason, the elder said, that we should serve the tables. Not that that's a lesser thing, by the way. It's not like we're not going to dirty our hands and serve the tables. That's not what's going on. They knew they were supposed to be busy preaching the word and given to prayer. Prayer and the ministry of the word. But there were others serving in the church, serving the tables, probably communion, maybe the love feasts. You're saying love feasts? What was that? That sounds very hippie, Brett. Well, did you know the early church had love feasts? That's what they even called them. You read that in church history. They would get together and just have these big feasts. And it was just circled around fellowship, around the Lord, and fellowship with each other, and lots of food. I love that. They would get together, talk, eat, and have food, and those that would serve the tables would make sure everything was taken care of. I'm so thankful for those people that do the logistics and make those things happen. Notice they prayed and then laid hands on them. That's a way to enter into ministry. Whenever we have somebody entering in, we like to lay hands on them and pray, have the elders pray over them. In 1 Timothy 5:22, it says, Paul said, lay hands suddenly on no man. The idea is don't take a novice, a person who's not called to the ministry to be a deacon. These guys have to be kind of vetted before they can be in these roles. So don't call on a man too quickly. So who were the men that were chosen? Well, we have seven deacons. Let's just go over them really quickly. First, you have Stephen, who we're told in verse 5, he was full of faith and the Holy Ghost. First Christian martyr. By the way, the Damascus Gate in Jerusalem, they believe this is the gate, the Damascus Gate, where they would have taken Stephen out to stone him to death. But Stephen would be the first martyr of the Christian church. And don't forget his name, Stephanos. Remember, there's two Greek words. There's the word diadem, or diadema, which is the royalty ornament for a head, like Queen Elizabeth, her crown. But then there's the Stephanos crown, which is like the mark of a royal or exalted rank, a chaplet. But the Stephanos is best remembered by the wreath crown of like the Greek games. That's a Stephanos, is sort of the idea there. So you got Stephen. Then the second guy listed here is Philip, and his name means lover of horses. This is an interesting Greek name, but very connected to horsemanship. Now, in the Bible, there were four Philips. Don't confuse them. The first Philip that we should know is one of the 12 apostles. That's not this Philip, but he was one of the apostles. There's another Philip that we read about in Matthew 14:3, and that's Herod's brother, the first husband of Herodias. If you remember, that was Philip, the first husband of Herodias. And then there's the third Philip that's talked about. He's the son of Herod the Great, Philip the Tetrarch, that we read about in the Bible. He's the half-brother of Herod Antipas. And then the one that we would call this Philip, we often call him Philip the Evangelist. And that's the one, he's the deacon. We'll see him in Acts chapter 8, baptizing the Ethiopian eunuch. We will see him on the way to Gaza. Yes, the very Gaza Strip that's in trouble today. We'll see more of this in chapter 8. He would even preach in a city called Ashdod. I've been to the ancient ruins of Ashdod, and he preached there at an ancient Philistine city. So Philip, big deal in the Bible, this number four Philip, we'll call him Philip the Evangelist. We'll see why we call him the Evangelist here later. And then there's Prochorus. His name means leader of the dance. So apparently he knew how to bust a move or something. I don't know. No, we don't really know much about Prochorus. He kind of goes down in history, but in church tradition, some say he was the secretary of John the Apostle. Don't know that for sure, but that's tradition that says that. Then you have number four, Nicanor. His name means victorious because of the word Nike, the Greek word, or conqueror. We don't know much about him except for in church history. We know he was martyred in AD 76. He was martyred for his faith in Christ. And then you have number five, Timon. His name means valuable or honorable. And he was also burned at the stake, martyred by fire, history tells us. Then you had Parmenas. His name means abiding. Even as Jesus said, abide in me as I abide in you. He was believed to preach the gospel in Asia Minor, where the seven churches of Revelation are. Parmenas was one who was preaching there. They say he was martyred in 98 AD under the persecution of Trajan, the emperor. The same guy that boiled John in a pot of boiling oil. That same guy, Trajan, is the one who killed Parmenas. And then lastly, you have Nicholas. You say, well, is that the same as Nicanor? Same meaning, except Nicholas kind of means victor of the people. And he was a proselyte of Antioch, which is kind of a delineation he's given. A Gentile that was converted to Judaism before becoming a Christian. That's his story. Now, just a side note for this Nicholas, for you Bible history buffs. And do you remember the Bible talking about the Nicolaitans? Did Jesus like the deeds of the Nicolaitans? No, he said, the deeds of the Nicolaitans, which I hate, Jesus said he hated the deeds of the Nicolaitans. Irenaeus and Clement, by the way, of Alexandria, those were, you know, early church fathers. But in Irenaeus' book called Against Heresies, he wrote it in like the 3rd century, he said Nicholas, this last guy of Antioch, was the founder of the Gnostic sect known as the Nicolaitans. That was Irenaeus who said that, and also Clement. Another early writer, Hippolytus, adds that Nicholas departed from sound doctrine and was in the habit of including indifferency of both life and food, which is kind of interesting. The meaning he taught to the Gnostic belief of the irrelevance of physical things. And this also reinforces Clement's claim that Nicholas became an ascetic. Those are the guys that would deprive themselves of the common comforts. Anyway, all that to say, this guy Nicholas may have gone off the rails, even though he was once a deacon. And that's kind of sad. We see that in the modern church. People that are chosen to be in the church only to have failure, moral failure or doctrinal failure. Very likely Nicholas was that guy. Well, we pick it up there after they were chosen. It says they laid their hands on them, prayed for them. And then verse 7, the word of God increased and the number of the disciples multiplied in Jerusalem greatly. And a great company of the priests were obedient to the faith. Don't you love that? The priests, these are the guys that were crucifying Jesus. Some of them, they were part of the Sanhedrin. Some of these priests, they were part of those councils. And now even some of them are becoming believers in Christ. What a great thing. And, you know, it's saying it's multiplied greatly. This is after it was already multitude to 5,000 earlier in chapter 3 and 4. So we don't even know how many believers there are now of Jesus in Jerusalem, but it's exponentially growing, including some of the priests. What a cool thing. I pray that we'll see that same kind of revival. We need to be praying for that, that we would see multiplication. Again, I got to point it out. What made the church multiply? The word, the word, the word. And the word of God increased and the number was multiplied. Remember, every time it says the number was multiplied, it says because of the word. That's a secret that so many people miss. Let's build a church. We'll make it hip and our pastor will be stylish and we'll have smoke on the stage and we'll care for your family's needs and we'll have all kinds of community. It'll be all about community. Here's the problem with all that. That's not what multiplies. It's the word. It's the word. It's the word. That's the key. You can do those other things if you want to, but I think the word should be central to any good church. If you want to grow, it's the word. Well, out of all those 7, out pops one of them, whose name is Stephen, verse 8. And Stephen, full of faith and power, did great wonders and miracles among the people. And there arose certain of the synagogue, which is called the synagogue of the Libertines and Cyrenians and Alexandrians, and them of Cilicia and of Asia, disputing with Stephen. And they were not able to resist the wisdom of the Spirit by which he spake. Then they suborned men, which said, we have heard him speak blasphemous words against Moses and against God. And they stirred up the people and the elders and the scribes and came upon him and caught him and brought him to the council and set up false witnesses, which said, this man ceases not to speak blasphemous words against this holy place, the temple and the law. For we have heard him say that this Jesus of Nazareth shall destroy this place and shall change the customs which Moses delivered us. And all that sat in the council, looking steadfastly on him, saw his face as it had been the face of an angel. Interesting. We looked at this as the predicament Stephen finds himself. And Stephen was full of faith and power, did great wonders. He was faithful to do what the Lord called him to do. And because of his faithfulness, he ends up in a predicament. Don't be surprised if you're obedient to God and you find yourself in a predicament. Don't be shocked, because that oftentimes what will happen. But good news, the Lord will be there for you. Well, Brett, I know Acts chapter 7, and it sounds to me like the Lord wasn't there for Stephen. Well, he's going to preach to this council one of the most powerful sermons, and he's going to be glowing while he does it, and they're going to kill him at the end. But Stephen, you know, to the believer, when you go out like Stephen, that's a win. That's a huge win, and we'll see that coming up. Amen?
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5: Lord, we are so thankful for your word. I pray, Lord, that you would help us as a church to do the organized religion part well. Lord, that we would have strong leaders. I'm thankful for our pastors and our elders. How thankful I am for the great women that you've raised up to just care for the flock and just the great things that you're doing, Lord. We're just blessed. We want to make sure that our church is governed in the way you want it to be. We really want you to be the head of the church. We humbly submit ourselves to you. Just all the big decisions and things that have been challenging, Lord, you've been faithful. I pray that you'd raise up, Lord, a whole nother generation of elders, pastors, bishops, deaconesses, women that would be used mightily in the church. Lord, I pray that there would just be more and more young people that would step up and help them to discern, to not want to have all the things they see right now. Lord, it seems like you want us to move slowly and it takes time to grow into those roles. But Lord, your will be done. Raise up young men and women to fill the next generation here. And just you've blessed us in so many ways. We know that's not because of anything we've done or anything we know. It's because of your grace and your faithfulness, Lord. We applaud you. So Lord, bless this group as we've studied this little section on church government and the beginnings of it. Give us understanding as we continue through the book of Acts, we pray. In Jesus' name, amen.
7: Amen. Pastor Brett Metter closing our time here on Today's Word. And that's all the time we have. Next time, we'll continue our look at the Acts of the Apostles, and Pastor Brett will share a message titled, Israel or Palestine? Today's Word with Pastor Brett Metter is an outreach of Athey Creek Church in West Lynn, Oregon.
4: 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Technology is really good, but as more and more technology sort of creeps into our day-to-day lives, especially now, because things feel like they're really advancing, there are robots walking the streets. It's Daniel here. As there is more technology, I think it's important to kind of do those things that are offline. For instance, now this is actually in, well, I guess this is online, but it's offline. Anyway, the point of this is I've been watching this World Cup, and I joked about it before, but years ago I watched on, I believe it was Univision, and I had a great time. Because we didn't have cable, so that's all I could watch. And now, it's the way that I most relate to the World Cup. So I was watching this in Spanish, and I've learned so much Spanish since the last time I was watching. I'm like, ah, pelota means ball. So when they say pelota, I know that they're talking about the soccer ball. And I thought that somewhere, I had a Spanish to English dictionary that I had bought at a bookstore, and now I can't find it. So I really got to find it because I don't want to go online to check and see if what I think I heard is the word. I want to go and find this book, but I don't know if I actually own it or not. So I guess I got to find it if it's something that I do have, hopefully.
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8: 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That just touched my heart. I see my son getting the fire for Jesus.
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12: 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We don't look the same. We don't have the same accent. We're a nation of immigrants. We're a melting pot, but those values have bound us together, and I think we're at a tipping point. I'm deeply offended by people that say those Christian values should not be a part of our story. It's our heritage, and I will not relent. It is what shaped this nation, and we've got to find the courage to go back and tell the truth.
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18: Greater is he that's in us, the church, than he that's in the world.
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18: Amen.
19: Once we're raptured, guess what's going to happen on the earth? Chaos, turbulence, right? You don't want to be left here. The tribulation saints during the time of tribulation will be overcome by the Antichrist. They will be overcome by the devil. Guess what? We will never be overcome by the devil. We have all authority, power over the spiritual realm when it comes to darkness. Have patience, realize that God is with you, and have faith.

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1: Awesome. Well, we are in the book of Revelation, so if you can turn with me, please. Revelation chapter 13, we are picking up in verse 1. So Revelation 13, verse 1. The title of our message here tonight is The Coming World Leader. The Coming World Leader. So the Bible makes it clear that there will come a world leader, and he will be, it'll be a person known in Scripture as the Antichrist. We're going to look at that tonight. He's a political leader. He's a military leader. According to Scripture, though, you and I will not know who he is. So the Scripture is very clear in that. So as Christians, you know, sometimes we'll think about, well, who is he? And who is the Antichrist? And it'd be so nice if we knew who he was. Well, according to Scripture, according to 2 Thessalonians chapter 2, verses 7 and 8, that he will not be revealed because of the fact that the church, with the Holy Spirit working, is restraining him from coming on the scene. So we will never know who he is until after we're taken up out of the way. So we're restraining, according to 2 Thessalonians. Yeah, so we're not going to meet him. We're not going to see him. We're not going to be here. We're not going to have to worry about, are we going to take the mark or not take the mark? Why? Because he will not be on the scene here until we are taken up. Matter of fact, he cannot even come on the scene. It's almost like, and we're going to look at this tonight, greater is he that's in us, the church, than he that's in the world. So he's restraining. He's, even though evil's taking place, you and I as believers in Jesus Christ, we're restraining him to, he cannot step on the scene and be in full power until we're taken up out of the way. So that's a good thing for us to know. But a lot of people speculate, who is this man? Who is this person? And so I know CBN, the Christian Broadcasting Network, they wrote an article about these four men are most cited online in their searches about the Antichrist. So four men that they cite that. If you look at the internet, whose name do they type in there when they type in the Antichrist? And so you guys want to guess who for? Just maybe one name. Just shout out one name. Trump. Okay, one says Trump. What else? What? I can't. Okay, one of the, how about if you raise your hand? I'm sorry, but it's because can't. Soros. Okay, good. There you go. Another guess.
2: King Charles.
1: Who? King Charles. Okay. Elon Musk. Go ahead. Anybody else?
3: Gavin Newsom.
1: Wow. Because we live in California this week. Yeah. Okay. Anybody else?
4: Jared Kushner.
1: Okay.
4: The Pope.
1: The Pope. Wow. Possibly the false prophet. I mean, if you're going to say, but thank you. That's a good guess. There you go. Anybody else? One more. I'll take one more. Putin. Okay, so all these guesses. So some of you guys got it right. Some of you guys did not get it right. Donald Trump, Elon Musk, Charles, King Charles III, and nobody named this one, Emmanuel Macron. So I can tell you right off the bat, I don't believe it's at all Trump, Donald J. Trump, because of the fact that this one is going to come out of Europe. So he was born in the United States. The Antichrist, for sure, will be coming out of the revised Roman Empire, Daniel chapter 7, verses 24 and 25. So he doesn't fall in that category. Elon Musk, South Africa, he was born, so he doesn't fall in that category. The other two could fall in that category right here, but we don't know. So we're guessing, we're speculating. We really don't know. And again, we will not know who this Antichrist is, this man of sin, this man that will come to power, this man that will be the ruler of the world. Don't miss that. We're going to see that tonight. There's no mistake. Tonight you will see the fact that he will be the world leader, the world leader. Number one, top, on top. And he, as we know him, as the Antichrist. So with that being said, let's dive into our text. So here we go. Revelation chapter 13, verse 1. It says, "Then I stood on the sand of the sea." This is John writing. John writing this experience. And he says, "And I saw a," can we say it? "Beast rising up out of the sea, having seven heads and ten horns." And we'll stop there. So let's focus on the red highlighted section here. A beast. Some will tell you that this is referring to a beast. It's referring to a government. Okay, and I see why they would say that, because he will be a head of a government, he'll be a political leader, and he's going to be over different sections, other kings or rulers. So some will say that he is, or this a beast or the beast is a government system. Well, it can be, because it doesn't line up with Scripture, namely Revelation 19, verse 20, talking about the beast, the same one, the Antichrist. He's captured with the false prophet, and if you look down, it says, these two were cast alive into the lake of fire burning with brimstone. So he's a person, the person, the Antichrist, the false, there's going to be the false prophet, and this Antichrist, this beast. So it's not a government system, although he's over a government system. Does that make sense, you guys? Right? So I just want to make sure, because it's when we see the beast, he is a person, and he's a world leader, as we will see. So a beast. The definition is a wild animal. But this is definitely speaking of the Antichrist. And I want to point this out. It's important to realize he's anti-Christ. He's anti, it's not just against Christ, because he will be against Christ, but it also means in place of Christ. He'll be in place of Christ or instead of Christ. So this one will be an imposter. He'll be the false Messiah. He's going to start off as a man of peace. He's going to make don't miss this. He will make a 7-year peace treaty between Israel and its neighbors, its Muslim neighbors, and so there's going to be this peace treaty that will take place. So he's a leader. He's going to bring this peace treaty. I don't know if you've been following this, but you know, the February 19th, they're going to have their first Board of Peace meeting there in Washington, D.C. And so listen to this, though. This is very interesting, guys. So I'm going to read this. It says, under Trump's Gaza plan, it says that was revealed last year, the board was meant, listen, to supervise Gaza's temporary governance. But Trump thereafter said it will be expanding to tackle global conflicts. Global. And then, so this just came out today. This article just came out today. Trump's Board of Peace, it says, isn't about Gaza. It's about replacing the UN. So we see this board coming together. And so there will be a 7-year peace treaty. And so what days are we living in right now? 7-year peace treaty, it's going to have to do with Israel and its neighbors. You know, that's what this is about. The beginning of this is, that's what this is about. And there's going to be this 7 years. So do I believe that this is exactly what we read about in Daniel, this peace treaty? No, but I believe that this could very well turn into it. Let's say the rapture of the church takes place, that it'll be interesting to see, but how close are we? Somehow in the Bible, it predicts that all the cameras are going to be on the nation of Israel. And then not only that, they're going to make peace with their neighbors that are around them. And there's going to be this world leader that's going to come on the scene. And they're going to gather all these nations together. And there's going to be, as we're going to look at, there's going to be 10 rulers. And then 3 of them are going to be subdued. Then there's going to be 7. And there's going to be, listen, this Antichrist that's going to be over everybody. It's like, we're living in some very interesting days. Amen? Can you tell I'm excited? Different titles for this coming world leader. So you've got the little horn, Daniel 7. You have the coming prince, Daniel 9. You have the willful king there in Daniel 11. The man of lawlessness, 2 Thessalonians 2. The son of destruction, 2 Thessalonians 2. The Antichrist, which we call him more often than anything. So it's 1 John 2. We have the rider on the white horse, Revelation 6. And the beast that we're looking at right here. So let's move on. So then it goes on to say, I saw a beast rising out of the sea. So he's rising out of the sea. I believe this part right here is very important, because I think it explains a lot. Just this little part, rising up out of the sea. So if you look at Scripture, the sea often is a metaphor for turbulence and chaos. So there's a cross reference there, talks about in Isaiah 57:20. But the wicked, I'll just read it. But the wicked are like the troubled sea when it cannot rest. And then it goes, whose waters cast up mire and dirt. So this turbulence. But think of this. Once we're raptured, guess what's going to happen on the earth? Chaos. Turbulence, right? Planes are going to fall from the sky. There's going to be car crashes all over. People are going to be missing. There's going to be total, and he's going to rise out of that chaos. So that fits. But then the second part of this, it says, out of many people. So a sea of people. You might say, well, where do we get that from? Well, it's very clear in Scripture that in Revelation 17:15, it says, then he said to me, the waters which you saw, where the harlot sits, are peoples, multitudes, nations, and tongues. So it could refer to many peoples. He's going to rise out. So the revised Roman Empire through a bunch of people, so that fits. But then listen to this. The sea could refer to the Mediterranean Sea. Listen, speaking of the revised Roman Empire, that his main role will take place there, but also in the Mediterranean area. So I just put a map up here. So if you see the Mediterranean area here, and so he's going to rise out of here, this area in here, out of Europe. And so, but also he's gonna affect Israel. He's gonna affect all these surrounding areas. So very interesting. But lastly, the sea could also mean the bottomless pit, the abyss. Where do you find that? Revelation 17, verse 8, it says the beast. This is the exact same person. And what does it say? That you saw was and is not. So we'll look at that in a minute, what that means. And will ascend out of the, can we say it out loud? He's from hell. From the bottomless pit, and he'll go to perdition. So very interesting, this talk about who this one is. Do you know a lot of people, even the secular world, knows that something big is about to happen? Do you realize that? It's not just us. So we know something big is going to happen. You can tell things are happening. The Middle East, things are stirred up, and everything. There's this focus on the Middle East. Iran, wars and rumors of wars and everything that's going on. So we realize that things are stirring up. Well, a while ago, my wife we were listening to Christian radio. And there was some audio problems. We were trying to listen. It was acting weird. And so we didn't know if it was the station or if it was, maybe it was just our, the signal or something. So we turned the station. And so as we turned the station, a lady, the secular station, she goes, I just want to say, she says, I really feel something big is about to happen. And she goes, I'm talking apocalyptic. And she goes, it's not just me. She goes, all my friends, they know something apocalyptic is on the horizon. I'm like, whoa. And this is secular radio. That's where they realize something big. Well, something big is about to happen. It could happen at any time. The rapture of the church, the Antichrist coming on the scene. But the people in the world, they even sense the fact something big is about to happen. It is going to happen. It could, listen, it could happen in our lifetime. How about this? There's nothing prophetic on the prophetic calendar that has to happen for the rapture to happen. You know that, right? It could happen tonight. Okay, I just love doing this, okay? The sound goes off. Don't answer out loud, please. But you know in your heart, if the trumpet sounds right now, I know exactly what's going to happen to me. You and I, as believers in Jesus Christ, will be caught up with the Lord in the air. And once that happens, I just want to make sure for anyone in this room that doesn't know this, literally hell will come to this earth. This Antichrist, this lawless one, will come on the scene, and he will have victory, and he will destroy, and over a half of the world's population will be wiped out within 7 years. You don't want to be here. So the question again, you ready? If the rapture happened, the trumpet sound, do you know for sure you're going to go up? Let me put it this way. I wonder, let's say the trumpet sounds. We're just hypothetically speaking, okay? Follow me, please. The sound goes off. How many people do you think will be left in this room? You're in one of two places here tonight. Yes, I do want to scare the hell out of you right now. Seriously. This is real stuff. God's batting 1,000, okay? Just so you know. His word is absolutely true. It's been hammered at for centuries. People would say, well, you can't believe in the Bible. You can't believe it. Don't you realize that? It even says somewhere in there that it compares the grains of sand to the stars in the sky. That's impossible. Really? You know, science is catching up with the Bible right now. You know, science today is saying that there's so many stars, if you have to count them, which they can't count them, there's so many, they're innumerable. It'd be like trying to be equal to the grains of sand on the seashore.

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5: To forgive you of all your sins, He will forgive you. He'll cleanse you. He'll wash you. He'll make you whole again. He'll take away your sin, your guilt, your shame, your confusion. Jesus Christ is not an author of confusion. He is an author of peace. He will give you His peace that'll guard your heart, that'll guard your mind. He'll give you joy of the Lord that you cannot have. Only Jesus Christ can give you joy. He'll give you love that you can't have. I don't care. You might say, well, yeah, I have love. Scripturally speaking, you don't have true love. And you're looking for love in all the wrong places. God is love, and He loves you. It's only your sin that can separate you from your loving God. Can I encourage you, please, this is real. This is not a fairy tale that we're talking about tonight. This leader will come. And literally, all hell, he will be empowered, as we're going to look at tonight, empowered by Satan himself. And he's coming to this earth. And the only thing that's keeping him from coming to this earth, according to 2 Thessalonians, is the church is here. And we're restraining him from coming on the scene. But once we're gone, he's going to be on the scene. And you don't want to be here. Amen? Amen. Okay, where were we? Okay, let's get back to the text. It goes on to say, so here's this beast that comes, and it says that John says, I stood on the sand of the sea, and I saw this beast rising up out of the sea. He's going to come out of chaos and turbulence. He's going to come out of Europe, and he's going to come and rule and reign, having 7 heads and 10 horns. And on his horns, 10 crowns. And on his head, a blasphemous name. So we looked at this last week. 7 is the number of completion. So 7 heads. Heads speak of someone in authority, rulers. So there's going to be 7 rulers. We looked at this last week. 10 horns we looked at last week. Horns speak of strength, power, authority. There's going to be these 10 kings. They're ruling over. So things are going to change. They might have some kind of like a board of peace or something like that. I don't know. There's something similar to that. I was supposed to laugh at that because that's what's happening right now. But forget it. It's just, never mind. So this fits perfectly. Daniel chapter 7's prophecy where there will come a ruler, the Antichrist. He'll come out of Europe, the revised Roman Empire. He'll be empowered by Satan, as we'll see tonight. He will rule over 10 nations. However, 3 will fall, be subdued, leaving 7 during the time of tribulation. The good news is, and Jesus Christ will come back and take over and rule forever and ever. Can I get an amen for that? So he's got a short time. He's only going to be here 7 years total. 3.5 years he'll be empowered to no end. But then Jesus Christ will come back. He'll destroy the enemy. This one will be cast into the lake of fire with the false prophet who we're looking at next week. And they will be destroyed. And Jesus Christ will set up his kingdom. And he will rule and reign here in righteousness. And guess who's ruling and reigning with him? You and I, as believers in Jesus Christ. You and I will rule and reign in righteousness with him. Can you imagine how that's going to be? The lion and the wolf will lie down. He's going to put streams in the desert. This, everything is going to change here, and I'm so looking for... You know, I don't know why I get excited about this, but listen to this. The trees of the field are going to clap their hands. I don't know why I get excited like that, because I can like see them going like this, you know? Right now, they're just dead. They're like this, right? Not in the millennial kingdom. They're going to be like... clapping their branches like hands. They're going to be in the I don't know why that gets me excited, but it gets me so excited. Okay, back in our text, verse 2, and it says, now the beast which I saw was like a, can we say it out loud? Leopard. Well, these are some thoughts here. So possibly speaking of how he will be swift and fast, because he only has a short period of time, which is true. He'll conquer in a quick manner. He's not going to take his time. So once this happens, according to Scripture, the Bible says, we looked at it last week, he knows his time is short, right? So he is not going to waste any time. He's just going to go on the scene. He's going to conquer. He's going to start taking over. He will not take his time, and he will pounce on anyone in his way. So like a leopard. So you have that going on.

0: goes on, his feet were like the feet of a what? A bear. I'm looking forward to, this is weird too, but everything's going to change. So the animals that are fierce and all, they're not going to be fierce anymore. All that's going to be taken away. A cobra, you can play with the cobra, but a polar bear. I'm going to hug a polar bear. I don't know why that's it. But this bear right here is not a polar, that's not a nice polar bear. This guy is, so his feet will be like a bear. He will be strong, he'll be very strong, crushing his opponents with a heavy hand, or because it's his feet, with a heavy foot. So he'll destroy. Nobody's going to stop this guy. And it goes on. Okay, he'll have, and his mouth will be like the mouth of a, can we say that?
1: Lion.
0: So the mouth of a lion. He'll be devouring his enemies. He'll be, no one will be able to stop this one. The Jews and the tribulation saints are going to be his number one enemy that he's going to attack. We looked at that last week. He'll have a mouth. We're going to look at this week, speaking blasphemous words. He'll have fierce words. But check this out. The dragon gave him his power. Who's the dragon again? Remember? Satan will give this Antichrist his power, his throne, and his great authority. So think through this. You know this. So right now, Satan is the god of this world, right? He has usurped authority until Jesus Christ comes back, right? Kind of like Saul was staying on the throne when really David was the king. David was the anointed king to sit on the throne, but Saul was jealous, and he held on to the throne, and he kept fighting and fighting and fighting. Kind of a little similar. Right now, Satan has usurped authority on the earth. He's known as the god of this world, right? So he's the god of this world. He has this authority. But so Satan himself, he's going to give him this one authority, the throne. He's going to, you know, empower him demonically to rule and reign. So this is some very interesting stuff that's going to take place. Aren't you grateful that we won't be here? I don't know about you. Maybe you're thinking here, oh, that sounds awesome. It's not awesome in that way. It's demonic. It's evil. And he's coming. All right, back in our text. And I saw one of his heads as if it had been mortally, what? Don't miss this part. Did you notice? As if. It doesn't say that it was mortally wounded. It says, as if. Why do I point that out? Because I think this is very deceptive. As if it was mortally wounded, and his deadly wound was healed. And all the world marveled and followed this beast, the Antichrist. As if. I believe what this is saying, that it'll be like a false resurrection. It's going to appear that he was dead and he's going to come alive. And it's as if he died, as if he had this wound that killed him. That's what I personally believe. There's others that teach us that he does die and he comes back. Either way, people are going to marvel because it's going to look like he rose up from the dead. Hi, this is Pastor Joe, and I'd like to take a moment to personally invite you to one of our three services here at Calvary Chapel of the Harbor in Huntington Beach. 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
3: 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Okay, so you know what they say, you only turn 250 once. Who says that, actually? I don't know. Maybe I just said it, just came up with it. The reason why is because, well, we're celebrating America's 250th birthday. It's Daniel here, and I don't want you to take that for granted. You know, there are a lot of people, whether we're talking founding fathers, people who have prayed for this nation, maybe family of ours who have prayed for America to survive and for God to continue to bless this country. And I think 250 years of America is something to really celebrate. So don't take it for granted. I know you probably aren't taking it for granted, but I just want you to sit with that for a minute. You are here as America turns 250 years old. Years from now, people are going to say, hey, what were you doing on the 250th birthday in America? And you can say whatever you're doing right now. So I just think that's kind of cool. As a history guy, what a time to be alive, huh?
4: Remember, Jesus sits above all powers and positions.
5: I'm Donna Rush with SoCal's Morning Rush. 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
7: Foundations of Freedom, a look at America's founding principles and the leaders who shaped our nation.
8: March 4th, 1865. The Civil War was nearing its end. The nation was exhausted, divided, and grieving. On that day, President Abraham Lincoln delivered his second inaugural address, just 700 words spoken in about 7 minutes. 41 days later, Lincoln would be assassinated. Yet the words he spoke that day still echo through history. In that brief address, Lincoln referenced God 14 times, spoke of prayer, and quoted scripture repeatedly. He reminded Americans that both sides of the conflict shared a common faith, saying both read the same Bible and pray to the same God, and each invokes his aid against the other. Lincoln understood that political division alone could not explain the nation's crisis. More than 160 years later, America still wrestles with division, truth, and our dependence on God. The question is whether we'll remember the wisdom Lincoln left behind.
9: 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The only book of the Bible that Jesus specifically mentions as we should study is the book of Daniel. He mentions that in Matthew, the 24th chapter, when he's speaking about end events. The word Daniel means God is my judge, or God is my vindicator. God is the one who, in the play and counterplay of human history, sets all things right. He is the God that's there in our joys and our sorrows. He is the God that sets up kings and takes down kings. He is the God that guides, directs the destiny of nations. He is the God that's with his people throughout all the trials of history and the trials of their life. That's our God.
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13: there are spiritual realities that are unseen normally, spiritual dimension that is not normally visible. But on occasion, when in a situation like this, when Jesus, the Son of God, comes to a place that is really kind of become a stronghold of spiritual darkness, light and darkness confront. And even what is in the spirit, normally unseen, becomes very visible.
12: Have you heard the phrase, out of sight, out of mind? When something's not visible, it's easy to forget that it exists. But unseen doesn't mean unreal. In today's message, Pastor Richard reminds you that there's a spiritual realm beyond what our eyes can see. Though often overlooked, it's just as real, even more real and lasting than the physical world around us. And with Eyes of the Spirit, you can get glimpses of that spiritual realm. Now here's Pastor Richard in the book of Luke, chapter 8, as he begins his message, Man of the Tombs.

0: you have Bibles with you, please open them up with me to Luke chapter 8. Luke chapter 8, kind of the series that we'll be going through, as we've entitled it, Encounters with Jesus, Encounters with Jesus. So we'll just be looking at different situations in the Gospels where Jesus just had this reaction or encounter with individuals, and how Jesus responded, how Jesus ministered, and the radical miracles that he was able to do just in individual lives. We know of the sermons, we know of the big, spectacular miracles, but so much of Jesus's life and ministry was just one-on-one with people, individual encounters. And that's the way he ministers to us. Jesus is still very personal in relationship to those whose hearts are open to him. And my hope is, as we look at these variety of encounters, that, you know, it'll just make Jesus a little more personal to you. Jesus will, you just see Jesus as a man who walked among us and who revealed the face of God. We want to look at this encounter that Jesus has with the man of the tombs, the man of the tombs. We'll be picking up in a moment in verse 26, but let me just give you the setting. Now remember, Jesus, he kind of based his ministry in a city called Capernaum. And this was a city on the Sea of Galilee. It's called the Sea of Galilee, but honestly, it's just a very large lake in the northern part of Israel. It's all fresh water, and this is the place where, of course, Peter and John had their fishing business, and Jesus meeting with those guys. They based there in Capernaum, and then Jesus would travel to the various cities around that area. You can imagine it was a major fresh water supply. So there are a lot of cities just on the border of the Sea of Galilee. And it's the River Jordan that feeds the Sea of Galilee, and then the River Jordan that exits out on the southern end. And Jesus is ministering there in that area, and he decides that he wants to go across the Sea of Galilee by boat to minister to a different area. And rather than walking, it's a pretty large lake, travel by boat would be the most convenient. In fact, he says in verse 22, "Now it happened on a certain day that he got into a boat with his disciples, and he said to them, 'Let us cross over to the other side of the lake,' and they launched out." Now, we won't take the time to read it tonight, but this is the occasion when they went out and Jesus went down into the bottom of the boat to take a nap, was falling asleep, and this huge storm kind of rose up while they were en route. And the disciples had to wake him up. Aren't you worried about us? You're down here sleeping, Master. We're about to drown. He comes up. You remember, he speaks to the wind and the waves, commands them to be still. And then they sail on to the other side. What an amazing miracle in itself. And his disciples are just, you know, they've never seen anything quite like this. But that's the setting now, as they come to arrive, and they're going to be greeted by this man who lives in the tombs. Look at it with me now in verse 26. Let's take an account. "Then they sailed to the country of the Gadarenes, which is opposite Galilee. And when he stepped out on the land, there met him a certain man from the city who had demons for a long time. And he wore no clothes, nor did he live in a house, but in the tombs. When he saw Jesus, he cried out. He fell down before him and with a loud voice said, 'What have I to do with you, Jesus, Son of the Most High God? I beg you, do not torment me.' For he had commanded the unclean spirit to come out of the man. For it had often seized him, and he was kept under guard, bound with chains and shackles. And he broke the bonds and was driven by the demon into the wilderness. Jesus asked him, saying, 'What is your name?' And he said, 'Legion,' because many demons had entered him. And they begged him that he would not command them to go out into the abyss. Now a herd of many swine was feeding there on the mountain. So they begged him that he would permit them to enter them, and he permitted them. Then the demons went out of the man and entered the swine, and the herd ran violently down the steep place into the lake and drowned. When those who fed them saw what had happened, they fled and told it in the city and in the country." So Jesus arrives at this place across the Sea of Galilee. And the moment he steps onto the shore, this demonically possessed man runs out to confront him. Now, the scripture says that he was naked and that he wasn't in his right mind. I mean, what a greeting party. I don't know if you've ever had a crazy naked man running at you to greet you. Wives, your husbands don't count, okay? So we're talking about something out in the real world. Okay, my wife is offended by that remark. It says that he lived in the tombs. The countryside there, tombs were caves in the rock, in the clefts of the rock there. And they tried to keep him under guard, but he broke out of his chains. In fact, the Gospel of Mark tells us that no one could bind him. No one could tame him. The Gospel of Mark tells us a little bit more about this man. Always, night and day, he was in the mountains and in the tombs, crying out and cutting himself with stones. This man was deeply troubled, and he is the first one that runs out to confront Jesus. Interesting that these unclean spirits within him knew who Jesus was. Jesus, Son of the Most High God, have you come to torment us? Because Jesus had immediately commanded the spirit to come out of him. They have a dialogue with Jesus. Don't send us to the abyss, and instead send us into the herd of swine. Jesus permits this, and they run. Once they enter the swine, the pigs, they then run down in themselves into the lake and drown. And all the people watching this, those that were tending the herd, they run back up into the city to tell them what has gone on. Now, this is a pretty bizarre story. This is a pretty outrageous encounter, really. Because it kind of pulls the veil back that there are spiritual realities that are unseen normally, spiritual dimension that is not normally visible. But on occasion, when in a situation like this, when Jesus, the Son of God, comes to a place that is really kind of become a stronghold of spiritual darkness, light and darkness confront. And even what is in the spirit, normally unseen, becomes very visible. And I want to talk to you just a little bit about this spiritual dimension. The Bible teaches very clearly that there is a spiritual realm and that it is real. Jesus himself spoke often of spiritual things. We see things in the natural, but the Bible lets us know that there is another realm, a spiritual realm, not seen with the natural eye, but just as real, and in fact, in some cases, even more prominent. The Bible would tell us this in Ephesians 2 and verse 2. You don't need to turn, but let me quote some verses to you. The Apostle Paul, he says this, that you once walked according to the course of this world, according to the prince of the power of the air. That's a reference to the devil. The spirit who now works in the sons of disobedience, among whom also we all once conducted ourselves in the lusts of our flesh, fulfilling the desires of the flesh and of the mind, and were by nature children of wrath, just as the others. The Apostle Paul saying, listen to the believers in Ephesus. At one time, all of us were living in the world, but we were being influenced by spiritual forces of darkness. Now, not all end up being demon-possessed, as this man was. This is an extreme case. But Paul says, all of us, as we were fulfilling our own sinful desires, we were also cooperating with spiritual forces. We may not have seen them. We may not have noticed them, but they were at work even as we were living out our own sinful desires and lusts. Paul would tell this also later in Ephesians chapter 6. I read this from the New Living Translation. For we are not fighting against flesh and blood enemies, but against evil rulers and authorities of the unseen world, against mighty powers in this dark world, and against evil spirits in the heavenly places. There is a spiritual realm. We may not see it, and I know in our very rational, scientific thinking and looking for natural explanation for everything and every occurrence, We tend to kind of numb ourselves to the reality that there are spiritual forces at work. We are spiritual beings as well as physical beings.
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0: Remember, we looked at Jesus speaking to the woman at the well, and he said, God is what? Spirit. And he's looking for those who will worship him how? In spirit and in truth. There is a spiritual reality, and it's important that we understand it. Now, we don't need to imagine that everything that goes on is the result of some kind of a demonic activity. All right, we're not to live like in this spooky fear that is there a demon behind every corner. They exist, but we are not called to live in fear of them. They are real, and I don't understand all the dynamic of this demon possession. But evidently there are evil spirits that are actually looking to have not only influence, but if possible, to even take up residence and possess a physical body. They hate God. They hate man created in the image of God. One of the gentlemen gave testimony, and he spoke about when he was trying to break out of some of his lifestyle habits. He had drug use and addictions. He checked into a Christian rehab, and as they invited him in, the first night he was there sleeping in the bunk, he was awakened by this sense of a spiritual force waking him up, saying, you don't belong here. You don't belong here. A real encounter with something spiritual trying to draw him back into the bondage of his own way. I remember I've shared this in time past. This was many years ago. I was just maybe 19, 20 years old. I was in New York City. My dad grew up there, and him, my family, we were back visiting my grandfather who still lived there. And so we were just out kind of walking around in New York City, and we happened to visit through Chinatown. And we stopped outside a cigar shop. My dad and grandfather wanted to go in and shop cigars. So we're in Chinatown. My mom and I are just kind of standing there on the street. And this little Chinese woman begins to cross the street. And it's a bit, you know, New York City, Manhattan, it's just busy with people everywhere. But this Chinese woman kind of has her eye on me. And she crosses the street and she begins to circle kind of in front of me on the sidewalk. And I kind of backed up against the wall of the shop, you know, wondering what is going on. And then she came over and she looked right at me. And in perfect English, I know who you are. You're not welcome here. The last one who came here, we hurt them. You need to get out of here. And I thought, wow, where's a herd of swine when you need it? I didn't say a word. I mean, I just began to pray under my breath. I knew that there was some kind of a spiritual confrontation. She circled around, she mumbled to herself, and then off she went. My mom, who was standing there, Richard, do you think that woman was demon-possessed? I definitely think that woman was demon-possessed, and I'm glad she left. My point is this, these spiritual realities are real. Now, I think we need to have a balance. We should not imagine that they do not exist. Paul said in 2 Corinthians, lest Satan should take advantage of us, for we are not ignorant of his devices. So it's wrong to just imagine that there are no spiritual forces at work, but it's also wrong to see demons everywhere. And I think that has been a problem in some cases, even in the Christian community, every kind of issue that anyone has, there is this demonic kind of response, right? Somebody cuts you off in the front of you on the freeway, and the demon of road rage possessed me, and I need to have it cast out. No, that's just, you know, life. So we want to be careful to walk in balance, but I don't believe that demons can in fact possess born-again Christians. The Bible says that we are a temple of the Holy Spirit. They may harass, they may intimidate with fear, anxiety, but Christians are filled with the Spirit of God, not the spirit of any evil demon. Now, not everyone ends up like this man that Jesus confronts. But I want to consider that this man is something of a case study, if you will. This is the end result of a life that has been completely given over to these spiritual forces of darkness. Now, not everyone involved in sin ends up like that, but let me say this. All sin ends up in some level of self-destruction and bondage. And that's the case that study that we can see, that this man's life did not begin this way, but he ended up this way. And it shows us something of the power of sin and its bondage as we walk in it without any spiritual light or help. That's the second thing. Not only are spiritual forces real, but I want to talk a little bit about the bondage of sin. All have tasted the sting of sin, but this man, we see it in a very real manifestation, the end result of it, the man of the tombs. We see that this type of bondage is progressive. It says that this man had been in this condition for a long time. He did not begin there, but he ultimately ended up there. And this is often the way sin works in lives. It's not that we begin in bondage, but in time it ends up in bondage. I don't know what type of activity this man was engaged in. The Bible doesn't tell us how he opened himself up to these things. But there is this idea that, you know, you don't want to mess around with certain sins and any sin, but you don't want to start down a path that will lead you into a greater, deeper, deeper way of bondage. Oftentimes we think that we can handle it. We think we can change any time. We think that it's not that big a deal. But sin has a power, and it is progressive, and it grabs tighter. We see, secondly, here in this man of the tombs, that his sin was very self-destructive. Self-destructive. I mean, he was naked. The ultimate shame. It's just he lost even his self-control, even his sense of normalcy. Sin begins to dement and change even logical, common-sense thinking. It begins to entangle us. You find yourself doing things you never imagined. I speak from experience, and many of you can share this testimony. You look in the mirror one day, and you realize, my God, what has happened? How did I end up in this place? How did I become entangled with these things that I would have never dreamed of? Imagine this man, naked, living in caves. Do you think he ever imagined that his life would be in that place? Very self-destructive, cutting himself with stones, loathing himself, maybe a sense of guilt or shame overwhelming him. You know, I've prayed with many moms and dads concerning their even junior high, elementary school kids that are already starting to cut and do things that are self-destructive. Because there is this sense of loathing, and it manifests in self-destructive ways. We also notice that this man in the tombs lived in isolation. He lived in isolation. He was cut off from his community. And this is the fruit of sin and the will of Satan and darkness, to separate you from healthy Christian living and even healthy living in the community. You know, loneliness that leads to suicide. These are common things in our culture, and it's the result of the sin as it entangles the heart and drives us to destruction. There are many types of bondages. Addiction, lust. You know, you can have a bondage of unforgiveness and bitterness in your heart. You can be hurt. And so deeply hurt that it causes a resentment that lodges in your heart like a root, and it steals your joy. It overwhelms you. You can come under a sense of shame and condemnation, maybe for something that's been done, something that you have done, maybe a sin of the past. These kinds of bondages can even lay hold of Christians, those who have been forgiven, those who have come to faith. But especially those who are outside the faith. How many imagine themselves to be really unreachable by the gospel? It's too late for me. Anybody ever heard that? I've heard that so many times. No, Pastor, it's too late for me. You don't understand. That's a bondage, guilt, shame, imagining that you are out of the reach of even the grace and the mercy of God. You know, there's a musician named Bob Bennett, guy that has written songs. He's been around a long time. He happened to be playing here recently at a pastor's conference. My wife and I grew up hearing some of his music. We went in and listened to some of his music. It was kind of nostalgic for us. But he wrote a song many years ago, and the title of it is Man of the Tombs. And I think he captures in his lyrics a little something of what might have been going on in this man's heart, this man of the tombs. Listen to this. Underneath this thing that I've become, a fading memory of flesh and blood, I curse the womb, I bless the grave, I've lost my heart, I cannot be saved. Like those who fear me, I'm afraid. Like those I've hurt, I can feel pain. Naked now before my sin, and these stones that cut against my skin. Some try to touch me, but no one can, for man of the tombs I am. Sin can wrap itself so strongly into your life, and all of us have tasted it, that you can begin to lose hope and even imagine that you're reachable or touchable by Jesus.
1: We're so blessed to know that you've been listening to today's teaching given by Pastor Richard Short. Here on Word of Life, we're in a series titled Encounters with Jesus. One thing that stands out to me is that Jesus' ministry here on earth was very personal and very relational. He didn't stand at a distance and proclaim healing or blessing. No, he came to their level. He touched them and he looked them in the eye and even called them sons and daughters. I love this about Jesus. He came down from on high, had no air about him, and became human in flesh and blood, just like every other human on earth. He experienced our pain, our grief, our disappointment. He witnessed joy and laughter in people, and he participated in that as well. What a beautiful blessing to have Jesus meet us where we're at and understand all of the emotions, logic, and physical abilities, but also experience the physical suffering that he endured. Jesus' heart and what he did for the people then and what he's done for you is unmatched. Do you know this Jesus? If not, we recommend that you get acquainted with him. Reread the passage that Pastor Richard covered today and sit in it. Think through how Jesus has come for you today. If you'd like to immerse yourself in more of these types of teachings, we welcome you to come to our Sunday services at 9 and 11:30 a.m. We also meet on Wednesdays at 7 p.m. To get all the information you might want to know, head on over to ccmonrovia.org. Well, that's all for today, but thanks so much for being here for Word of Life.
2: 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Create in me a pure heart, O God, and renew a steadfast spirit within me. Amen. It's Daniel, and that's my prayer for today. Maybe you'd like to join in as well. I don't know what's on your heart or what you're going through, but we just pray that. That's the cry of my heart today. May that be the cry of all of our hearts. No matter what's going on, no matter what we've done, that would be our prayer. Holy Spirit, create in me a pure heart. Let the work of your Holy Spirit influence my life. Let me feel your power at work. Let me be transformed from the inside out. Jesus' name, amen.
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11: Hello again and welcome as we lift up Jesus with Pastor Dudley Rutherford. I'm Kyle Welch. 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This program is part of an outreach ministry from Shepherd Church, located in Los Angeles, California. Our teaching pastor is Dudley Rutherford, and we join him right now with today's message.
12: Now, verse 22 is, you know, it's kind of a funny picture. It says it's like a gold ring in a pig's snout. Now, you would never take a gold ring and put it in a pig's nose. Why? Because that gold ring is expensive. It's valuable. It's precious. You wouldn't waste it on a pig's nose. And he says, that is as a beautiful woman who shows no discretion. So earlier we read about the man is supposed to hold his tongue and the woman is to show discretion. And so all of these proverbs, they deal with each and every one of us in different areas of our life. The last one we'll read here in this chapter is in verse 30. It says, the fruit of the righteous is a tree of life, and he who wins souls is wise. One of the wisest things that you can do is to look at someone and try to lead them to Jesus Christ. You want to be a wise man, a wise woman? Help people find Jesus Christ. And so here's the exercise. Today's the 11th. You get up, you read the whole thing, and then you think of one, out of that whole chapter, find one verse that God is speaking. speaking to you. And then as you leave the house that day, you think about that verse all day long. You say, Lord, I'm going to live this all day long. And before you go to bed at night, I want you to reflect back on that one truth that you were trying to instill into your life and ask yourself, did you live that out today? And then tomorrow, Monday, you start that whole process over. You read chapter 12 and find the one verse that's in there for you. If you won't listen, you won't learn. If you won't learn, you'll never flourish. In some way, the entire book of Proverbs can be summed up with one word, and it's the word listen. We have to learn to listen, amen? Point number three, rejecting God's wisdom is foolishness. Rejecting God's wisdom is folly. This whole book, 31 chapters, 800 TED Talks, 800 life principles. I want to show you this. It's like in almost every verse, there's like two sides to a coin. There's two different ways to live. One is to practice wisdom, and one is to reject wisdom. It's like in every verse. They look at each other, they speak to each other, and you get to choose, are you going to live a life of wisdom or are you going to reject God's wisdom? And as you go through each of these proverbs, you'll realize that anytime you choose to live God's way, your life is going to end up better. And if you choose to reject God's wisdom, your life is not going to end up as well. In other words, the smartest thing, I'm talking to all of us, the smartest thing you will ever do in life is to read God's wisdom and apply it to your life and say, God, this comes from you. I'm going to follow your word. And the absolute dumbest thing that any of us can ever do is to read and understand God's wisdom and reject God's wisdom and say, I'm not going to live according to that. If you look at verse 20, go back to Proverbs 1, verse 20. It says that wisdom calls aloud in the street. She raises her voice in the public square. What does that mean? What that means is that when you decide to follow God's wisdom, or if you decide to reject God's wisdom, the whole world's going to hear about it. No man, no woman lives on an island. It's not going to be something that people can't figure out. It's going to be obvious. She shouts from the streets, those people who decide we're going to live for God and follow God's path, and those who reject God's path. And so what God does in these next few passages, I'm going to just read this quickly. He tells you and shows you all the bad stuff that's going to happen if you choose to reject God's wisdom. And then he's going to tell you all the things that are good if you decide to follow God's wisdom. This is not hard to understand. He first of all tells you all the bad stuff. And so let's look at this. Some of you won't even believe this is in the Bible. This is why I want you to bring your Bible so you can see it. Otherwise, I could just make this stuff up. And some of you are going to think I made this up. You're going to say to me, that's not in the Bible. How do you know it's not in the Bible? I'm trying to help you here. Notice what he says to people who reject God's wisdom. This is unbelievable. Since, verse 24, you rejected me when I called and no one gave heed when I stretched out my hand, and since you have ignored all my advice and would not accept my rebuke, in turn, I, God, am going to laugh at your disaster. God says. He says, I'm going to mock when calamity overtakes you. When calamity overtakes you like a storm, when disaster sweeps over you like a whirlwind, when distress and trouble overwhelm you, then they will call on me, but I will not answer. They will look for me, but they will not find me. Huh. People in here today go, there's no such thing as God. You people are crazy. And God says, oh, you don't think there's a God? I'm going to show you a few things, young man. Now, there's nothing funny about this. This is the laughter of absurdity. This is the laughter of irony. That there's a creator God in the universe who created each and every one of us in His image, and then He gives us the rules or the principles to live by, and we look up at the God who created us, and He's got all everything in heaven that He's got prepared for us, and we go, oh, I don't want to follow you, God. And God's looking at us like, what, are you nuts? And He lets it just play out, because the Bible says we reap what we sow, right? So keep reading what he says here in verse 28, and I'm going to read this quick. Verse 29. Since they hated knowledge and did not choose to fear the Lord, since they would not accept my advice and spurned my rebuke, they will therefore eat the fruit of their ways and be filled with the fruit of their schemes. For the waywardness of the simple will kill them, and the complacency of fools will destroy them. But what is the first word of verse 33? But! How many of you are glad there's a but in the Bible? That's a hard question to ask, but... But! Now he gives you all the good things. And you get to choose which of these you want. But! Whoever listens to me will live in safety. How many of you want to live in safety? And you will be at ease. Nothing to worry about. Without fear of harm. Into chapter 2. My son, if you accept my words and you store up my commands within you, turning your ear towards wisdom and you apply your heart to understanding, and if you call out for insight and you cry aloud for understanding, and if you look for it just as you would look for silver, or you would search for it as you would search for hidden treasure, then you will understand the fear of the Lord, and you will find the knowledge of God. For the Lord will give you wisdom. From His mouth will come knowledge and understanding, and He holds victory in store for the upright. He's a shield to those whose walk is blameless. For He guards the course of the just, and He protects the way of the faithful ones. And then you will understand what is right and just and fair and every good path. You see it? Let's go over this next slide here before I tell the story. There's two paths. One is a path of wisdom. One is a path of folly. You get to choose. You're right here, right now. We're going to dismiss in just a minute. You're getting ready to go back into the valley, back into LA, back to where you live, back to where you work, back to where you go to school. You get to choose which path you want to be on. If you choose to live a life of wisdom, the Bible says you will flourish. If you choose a life of folly as you leave here, you're going to end up in calamity. You get on the right path, your life will flourish. You're going to have the blessing of God on your life. If you choose to live a life of foolishness, you reject God's word, His principles, these proverbs, you're going to end up in calamity and a life of peril. About a year ago, I was playing in a pickleball tournament. And me and my partner, we made it to the gold medal match. And if you win this match, you get a gold medal. It's this little piece of, it's worth about 10 cents. And it's the bet, you got to win two games, the best out of three. It didn't take me long as we begin this gold medal match. I look across, there's a guy in a black shirt and a guy in a red shirt. And I could tell immediately the guy in the black shirt was better than the guy in the red shirt. So I started hitting every ball at the guy in red, and my partner kept hitting at this guy in the black shirt. And we go back, as we go back to serve, I said, hey man, you got to stop hitting at the guy in the black shirt. He goes, what do you mean? I go, well, the guy in the red is terrible. Hit it at him. He goes, okay. First play, hits it right at the guy in the black. And we're getting killed. I go back again. I said, man, you keep hitting at the guy in the black. I'm telling you, hit it at the guy at red, and we'll win. We can win this thing. He goes, okay, okay. First play, ball goes right at the guy in black. We lose game one. We get killed in game one. We're talking between games. I said, listen, man, listen, I keep telling you, you're getting sick of me hearing me say this. We got to freeze the guy in black out. We got to go to the guy in red. The guy in the black is too good for us. We're going to lose if you keep hitting. Okay, okay, okay. Go back. Game two, he hits the ball right at the guy in the black shirt. This goes on and on. We're losing game two. We're just a few points from losing the gold medal match. And I'm not mad at him. I want to win. So I go back, and I say to him, I go, time out. I said, listen, let me ask you a question. You do know those guys have two different color shirts on, right? And you're not colorblind. No. I said, you see the guy in black? Yeah, you see the guy in the red? He goes, yeah. I go, we got to hit it at the guy in the red shirt. He goes, okay. Go back, sir. First ball, right at the guy in black. So I go back. It's my last chance to fix this guy. I said, I want to ask you a question, man. I keep telling you to hit it at the guy in red, and you keep hitting it at the guy in the black shirt. You go, I go, I want to ask you a question. If I tell you to hit it at the guy in black, will you then start hitting at the guy in the red? He goes, what? I said, if I tell you to hit the ball at the guy in black, will you start hitting the ball to the guy in red? And it clicked in his brain. And he started to hit the ball at the guy in red. We turned game two around. We won game two, and we killed him in game three, hitting the ball at the guy in the red. This is not rocket science. But I want to ask you a question. How many times have you come to this church where I've stood up here and I've told you, you all need to bring a Bible to church? If you don't have a Bible, you need to get a Bible. That's why we're here, is to study God's Word. Get your Bible, come in here, open it up. Take some. How many times have I told you, and yet many of you still walk in here without a Bible? And it just kind of went through my head, I just want to stand up here and ask you a question. If I told you, whatever you do, do not bring a Bible in here, would you go get a Bible and bring one in here? I'm just asking. How many times have I told you that if you're a believer in Jesus, that you need to be baptized? You've heard me say that. What if I came in here and I said, hey, whatever you do, do not get an out, do not be baptized. Would you run over there and get baptized? If I told you don't pray, would you pray? If I told you don't join a life group, would you join a life group? This is not rocket science. Throughout all God's Word, you simply either choose to do what He asks or you reject what He asks. And some of you keep choosing to reject God's wisdom. And I'm just here today, along with Solomon, encouraging you, let's all choose to start accepting God's wisdom and live according to the way God would have us to live. One of my favorite episodes of the show, Jerry Seinfeld, which is one of the best television shows ever filmed. There's a guy named George Costanza. This is the final episode of season 5. It's called The

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5: And I think, because of the flesh, that we all struggle following our natural instincts. And the Bible says, look at this verse in Proverbs 14:12. I close with this. There is a way that seems right to a man, but in the end, it leads to death. And today, I simply call you to choose which of those two roads that you want to live, a life of wisdom or a life of folly, and see God's hand of blessing upon your life as you choose which side of that coin you want to live your life.
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7: My life before Jesus was pretty complicated, and you know, I made my own life complicated. I was involved in drugs and alcohol and just living a really, really ungodly life. I hit a bottom that really, really made me reach out to Jesus. It was a time in my life where I've never been so desperate. You know, I didn't want to die, but I wasn't sure that I wanted to live. I was in a treatment facility to address my addiction and my alcohol issues. The treatment center was in Long Beach. So I was way out there where I heard Pastor Dudley. And every morning I would get up early in the morning before everybody else would get up, and I would turn on the TV and follow some pastors and preachers on TV. And, you know, I followed a few of them, but none of them really touched me like Pastor Dudley did. Pastor Dudley would speak. I was feeling his words more than I was really, you know, hearing.

0: And so a few months later, maybe like 6 months later, I found myself here in the Valley, starting a new life out here. And found out that Pastor Dudley was the main pastor at Porter Ranch. So that was like weird. I was like, wow, that's crazy. You know, I started attending Porter Ranch every week and found out that there was a smaller church down the street from my house, so I wouldn't have to commute all the way to Porter Ranch, West Valley. So as soon as I came here, it was like perfect. It was cozy. Everybody was so friendly. I felt like I arrived, like I'm home, you know what I mean? Like there was an overwhelming sense of peace when I walked in here, because I've been struggling for so long out in the trenches of addiction and alcoholism and crime and all that. You know, basically it was off to the races after that. I started getting to know men here, and they you know, surrounded me with love. And it was nice to actually be in a life group and talk about something other than, you know, 12-step programs or something other than drugs and alcohol. Every day there's these prayers and signs, and I read the word, and I get something different every time, and I just try to follow that throughout the day. There was a point in time where I kind of slid, fell back. I stopped coming to church and I kind of fell off the wayside, you know what I mean? And that just goes to show you, it goes to show me that just because I gave myself my life to the Lord doesn't mean that life is going to get easier because I'm a Christian. It just shows you that there's going to be struggles. At that point, when I was sitting in a detox at the treatment center, I really knew that I had to get baptized. It was one of those dark moments where it was like, Lord, please help me, like, get me out of this. I have had enough, you know? And I just had the thought, well, get baptized was it. Like sign the deal, sign the contract, you know, get baptized and come roll with us, you know? And that's how it was for me. So I reached out to a brother that's here at West Valley, Brother Greg, and then I said, hey, man, I need to get baptized right now. Let's get this done. So we arranged to get that done right as soon as possible. And I made a promise to God that day that I'm going to go ahead and live that life. And now today, now that I've found Jesus, I am thankful for every single day of life that I'm blessed with. I make sure that that I give thanks to Jesus and the Lord for every day that we are all blessed to have.
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3: 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It's sponsored by Shepherd Church here on 99.5 KKLA. Hey, stick around. There's more up next. You know, it's really awesome to be with you here on KKLA. Awesome to share life together, share some time here on the radio, be blessed by some programs. But I do want to take behind the curtain a little bit, which I hope I do often. I hope that it doesn't feel like I'm just someone who has the greatest life in the world. I'm just excited to talk with you, and I want to share interesting things that happen in my life. But I also just want to be completely transparent and say that, hey, there are times where I evaluate my relationship with God or where I am in my life and sort of have some questions. And at this point, I do. And my big question right now is, are you doing everything possible to move forward? Have you become a little complacent with where you are in life? And yes, part of that is definitely breathing and allowing God to say, hey, if this is a point of your life to stay, stay, but also making sure that I'm not the one just not doing anything while maybe God's telling me to move. And just do something, Daniel. Don't stay right where you are, figuratively speaking. Anyway, just wanted to share that. Life.
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6: The bigger issue we're talking about is, why are regular people unable to get out of this path that we're on? 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
10: March 4th, 1865. The Civil War was nearing its end. The nation was exhausted, divided, and grieving. On that day, President Abraham Lincoln delivered his second inaugural address, just 700 words spoken in about 7 minutes. 41 days later, Lincoln would be assassinated. Yet the words he spoke that day still echo through history. In that brief address, Lincoln referenced God 14 times, spoke of prayer, and quoted scripture repeatedly. He reminded Americans that both sides of the conflict shared a common faith, saying both read the same Bible and pray to the same God, and each invokes his aid against the other. Lincoln understood that political division alone could not explain the nation's crisis. More than 160 years later, America still wrestles with division, truth, and our dependence on God. The question is whether we'll remember the wisdom Lincoln left behind.
11: It's hard to deny the constant attack of negative emotions that flood us online. 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Can I get a hallelujah? Someone
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12: Paul says, no, the problem is not the law. He said, no, the problem is us. There is a sinful element to our nature, and the fact that we're weak in our flesh makes it impossible for us to keep the law in and of ourselves.

0: Have you ever known the right thing to do, but you still found yourself unable to fully live it out? That struggle reveals something deep about the human heart and why willpower alone is never enough. Hello and welcome to Discovering the Jewish Jesus. I'm your host, Dustin Roberts. And today, Rabbi Schneider, he's going to show us how the relationship between the Abrahamic and the Mosaic covenants, they help explain both our need for God's standards and our need for something greater than our own strength. Let's get started right now. Here's Rabbi.
1: In the previous two episodes, we've examined the Abrahamic covenant and the Mosaic covenant. I want to do a quick review, and then we're going to move forward today, church, into the new covenant and see how they all synchronize together. Now, as I indicated in my first teaching in this series, the Abrahamic covenant is based on three primary foundations. Number one, it's based on faith. Abraham believed God, Genesis 15:26, and it was counted to him as righteousness. Righteousness simply means, in its most elemental form, as being right with God. Abraham heard God's voice, he agreed with God, he believed God, and that put him into the right relationship with God. The Abrahamic covenant is based, once again, on faith. Abraham believed God. Secondly, beloved, the Abrahamic covenant is unconditional. As we study Genesis 15 and Genesis 26, we see that because Abraham believed God and his belief translated into action and obedience, the Lord said, Abraham, because you've done this thing, by myself, I have sworn, declares the Lord, I'm going to do this. It's unconditional. God said, I'm going to do it. Not based on anything else happening. God's going to do it. It's unconditional. Father God illustrated this in Genesis 15 when Abraham made a sacrifice to the Lord and he took the animals. He cut the animals in half and laid them next to each other. One half on this side, one half on the other side. In the ancient world, when people were making a covenant, what they would do would be they would both walk through the center of the sacrifice. Both parties that entered into the covenant would walk through the sacrifice together. But when Abraham laid out the offering to the Lord, he fell into a trance. And while he was in a trance, God himself appeared as a fire, and he moved through the two halves of those animal sacrifices by himself. Nothing that Abraham did took part in that. It was all God alone. It was unconditional. It was sovereign. God himself is doing it. So once again, Abraham covenant based on faith. It's unconditional because God himself is going to do it. It's not based on the other person fulfilling their end of the bargain. No, this is unconditional. God's going to do it unconditionally. And then the third thing that we learned about the Abrahamic covenant is that it's tied to promises. God said to Abraham, Abraham, in your seed, all the nations of the earth shall be blessed, based on promises. Now, from there, we looked at the Mosaic covenant, and we looked at some startling differences between the Abrahamic covenant and the Mosaic covenant. Number one, the Abrahamic covenant is permanent. It's the covenant through which Jesus' coming is built. We're going to study the book of Galatians, and we're going to see how Jesus is the fulfillment of the Abrahamic covenant, and that the blessing of Abraham has come upon Gentiles through their relationship with Jesus. So the Abrahamic covenant is still in place, whom Yeshua is the fulfillment of. Unlike the Mosaic covenant, because the Mosaic covenant was not a permanent covenant, but rather it's a temporary administrative covenant. And so the scripture tells us that the Mosaic covenant is becoming obsolete. Now, don't misunderstand. The Mosaic covenant is still in place as a self-revelation of God. The Mosaic covenant contains the moral disposition of who God is, and we apply it to our lives in the Spirit. But in terms of relating to God through the Mosaic covenant as a way of being blessed if we keep it, that way has become obsolete because Jesus has redeemed us from the curse that came upon God's people that tried to receive a blessing through the Mosaic covenant. Let me better explain it this way. The Mosaic covenant promised a blessing in Deuteronomy 28 if it could be kept. But Deuteronomy 28 also says if you can't keep it, a curse is going to come upon you. History reveals to us that Israel, nor any man, could ever live up to the standards of the Mosaic covenant in order to be blessed by it. Because the Lord tells us that in order to be blessed, they had to keep all the commandments and statutes of the Mosaic covenant. What we find out over history is that mankind has not been able to do it. And as a result of that, rather than being blessed by the Mosaic covenant, a curse has come upon those that try to approach God through it because they can't fulfill their end of the bargain. And so the Mosaic covenant as a way to be blessed was temporary. The reason the Lord gave us the Mosaic covenant, according to the book of Galatians, chapter 3, is so that mankind would become aware of the fact that they can't earn God's blessing based on their own works. Father God wanted to prepare man, listen now, to receive a Savior. He wanted man to become poor in spirit. Jesus said, "Blessed are the poor in spirit, for theirs is the kingdom of heaven." To be poor in spirit means to recognize that in and of our flesh, we are not capable of obeying God, of walking in the Spirit. And realizing our own deficiency, we are then prepared to receive God's Spirit, to receive His empowerment, to become totally dependent on Him, which is what God is after. Because as Paul said, in our weakness, His strength is perfected. So let me say this again. The Abrahamic covenant is permanent, built upon the foundations of faith, God's sovereignty, and the promises of God. The Mosaic covenant is rather conditional. It's conditional, get this now, and it is temporary. It is a temporary administrative covenant designed, listen now, to keep Israel and mankind in place until Messiah could come. And you're going to see this. You don't have to take my word for this, because in a little bit later in the series, I'm going to bring you through the book of Galatians chapter 3, and I'm going to show you in the Word of God that what I'm saying to you, beloved, is factual.
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1: So, I want to continue on today by reading a scripture that I haven't read for you yet in regards to the Mosaic covenant before we go on to the new covenant. I'm reading now from the book of Exodus, chapter number 19, beginning in verse number 5. "Now then," the Lord says, "if you will indeed obey my voice and keep my covenant, then you shall be my own possession among all the peoples, for all the earth is mine. And you shall be to me a kingdom of priests and a holy nation. These are the words that you shall speak to the sons of Israel." So Moses came and called the elders of the people and set before them all these words which the Lord had commanded him. Now listen to that phrase. So Moses came and called the elders of the people and set before them all these words which the Lord had commanded him. All the people answered together and said, "All that the Lord has spoken, we will do." I want you to notice a couple things here. Number one, notice how Moses called the elders of the people and he spoke to them all the words that the Lord had given him. Now, I pointed this out a few episodes ago. In the book of Mark, chapter 7, we read that there were all these rules and regulations that were being taught as commandments of God by the Pharisees of Jesus' day. And what these Pharisees believed, that all these regulations that they were teaching that are not actually recorded in the Bible about washing of hands, about washing of pots and pans, and Jesus said, and many other things like them, they were saying that these regulations were taught by Moses to the elders of Israel that we just read about when Moses came down from the mountain and taught them. We just saw that in Exodus here, chapter number 19, verse 7. What Jesus said is all these other regulations that the Pharisees were teaching were not part of what God gave Moses at Mount Sinai. But rather, he said, they were the traditions of men. That is called in rabbinic Judaism today, as I mentioned earlier, that is called the oral law. It was not written down. It was passed down orally. Once again, Orthodox Judaism and the Pharisees of Jesus' day believe that it was just passed down from Moses to the elders. The elders passed it on to each generation. It was passed down orally. It was known as the oral law, but eventually it was written down, and around 200 AD, it's called the Mishnah. The oral law was eventually written down 200 AD, sometime after Jesus had come, called the Mishnah. And then there was a commentary written on the oral law called the Talmud. It was all complete, the Mishnah and the Talmud together, around 500 AD. Once again, I want to repeat to you, this is very much a part of Orthodox Judaism today. It was a part of the Judaism of Jesus' day that the Pharisees held to. Jesus said very much of it was just the tradition of men. But I want to continue on here. That was just a little bit of informative information to give you the background of the New Testament and how it relates to the scripture that we just read here in Exodus chapter 19. Let's look at the next verse, verse 8. All the people answered together and said, all the Lord has spoken, we will do. Now, once again, Deuteronomy 28 says, okay, if you do all these things, Israel, you're going to be blessed when you come in. You're going to be blessed when you go out. Your basket's going to be blessed. Your kneading bowl's going to be blessed. Your offspring's going to be blessed. But then the Lord continued in Deuteronomy 28. He said, if you don't do these things, then all these curses are going to come upon you. What happened to Israel? They were exiled out of the land, exiled into the nations of the earth, suffered many, many horrendous things. And they found themselves, listen, beloved ones, not being blessed, but being a people that has had to endure tremendous hardship. What the New Testament teaches is this, that although the law promised a blessing, the blessing that it promised could never be received because of the weakness and the sinfulness of human nature. Let's go now to the book of Romans, chapter number 7, to illustrate what I'm talking about here. Verse 12, Romans 7. Paul says, for then the law is holy, the commandment is holy and righteous and good. Paul said the law is a good thing. The Ten Commandments are holy. They came from God. When Moses was with God, he came down from the mountain and his face was glowing, shining with the glory of God. But then it began to fade because the glory of God could never be maintained through the Mosaic law because once again, the Mosaic law, in terms of the fullness of the blessing that it carried, could only be brought into place if people kept the conditions of it. So Paul says, no, the problem isn't the law. The law is a good thing. It's a self-revelation of who God is. It came down from heaven itself. It's holy. Paul says, no, the problem is not the law. Romans 7:12, the law is holy, righteous, spiritual, good. He said, no, the problem is us. The problem is human beings. The problem was Israel when they first received it because we as human beings are made up of flesh. There is a sinful element to our nature, and the fact that we're weak in our flesh, and there's a sinful element to our nature, it makes it impossible for us to keep the law in and of ourselves. So listen what Paul says as he continues in Romans chapter 7, verse number 14. For we know that the law is spiritual, Paul said, but I am of flesh, sold into bondage, and into the bondage, he said, of sin. So the law then promised a blessing, but the blessing that it promised could never be received because it was a conditional covenant and mankind is not able to live up to the conditions of it. So why the law then? Why was it given? Paul tells us in the book of Galatians chapter 3, so that mankind could become utterly aware of his inability to fully please God, to fully love God, to fully keep his commandments. And as a result, mankind would fall on his knees just like Paul does at the end of all this in the book of Romans. And he said, who then shall set me free, he said, from this body of death? And he says, thanks be to God. Thanks be to God in Christ Jesus. That's the whole point of the law. The whole point of the law is that mankind would fall to his knees, recognizing his corruption, and call out for mercy. Who will save me? And then Jesus would appear, and mankind would be fully prepared to receive him. Many of you can attest to this. When did you get really serious about Jesus? Wasn't it at a point in your life when you knew, beloved child of God, that you really needed him? Most people don't ever get really sold out for Jesus unless there's a great need in their life, unless they realize there's a great weakness, unless they're in a position that they can't help themselves anymore. And when mankind gets that desperate, he then begins to trust in God. This is what Paul was teaching in the book of 2 Corinthians chapter number 1. Paul said there that I'm burdened excessively beyond strength, so that I despair, he said, even of life. He said, but this happens to me, that I would learn to trust in God that raises the dead. In other words, Paul was saying, oh, I've run into such tremendous trouble and problems in my life. It's overwhelming. He said, but this is happening to me because God wants me to learn to trust in him. And before these things happened, I still had some self-reliance. I still thought that I could do it. I still was taking some confidence in the flesh. So the purpose of the law breaks mankind down to recognize that without a Savior, he's empty and there's corruption within him. So what we're going to do now is we're going to begin to put all this together as we continue on to the new covenant. The principle of the new covenant, first I'm just going to speak separately about the new covenant. And then in next broadcast, we're going to go through the book of Galatians. You're really going to love this. You're really going to find this exceptional. I encourage you to invite people over your home and just listen to the teaching and then do a Bible study together. Take notes as I'm teaching. Just write down the scripture references I go through and then have a Bible study together in your home, going through the scriptures that I'm giving during the broadcast. In fact, it'd be a great thing to do every week. Start a Bible study in your home. I know it'll be a real time of ministry and fellowship for you. But I want to say this, as we begin to get ready for that, the new covenant, listen, is that which both the Abrahamic covenant and the Mosaic covenant were aiming for. Let me say it again. The new covenant, which is the covenant that Jesus established, remember at his last Passover meal with his disciples, we call that the Lord's Supper or communion, right? And he lifted up the Passover wine and he said, this is my blood shed for you for the forgiveness of sin. Get this now, in the new covenant. This is the blood of the new covenant shed for you, he said, for the forgiveness of sin in Matthew and Luke. Both the Abrahamic covenant and the Mosaic covenant were pointed towards the new covenant. The fulfillment of them both is in the new covenant, because the new covenant is built upon the principles of the Abrahamic covenant, and the Mosaic covenant was a temporary administrative covenant to hold the Abrahamic covenant in place until it could be fulfilled in Jesus. And so in the book of Galatians, Paul tells us that this Mosaic covenant that we just got done discussing today, beloved ones, there was a purpose for it, that it wasn't just to beat man up, but it was to prepare man for Jesus. Now hear me, beloved church, with this final word today before we close. The new covenant satisfies, hear me now, both God's mercy and his justice. Because our God by nature is a God that delights to show mercy. But our God by nature is also a moral God who has to punish sin. Because the Bible says that the wages of sin is death. That even when Adam and Eve sinned and death came upon them as a result, it's still in force today. When a man disobeys God, a separation takes place, and the result of that separation is death, because anything that's not united to God dies. And so what God did in the new covenant is he satisfied both his desire to show mercy and his justice by sending his son to die in the place of the guilty, to die in our place, so we wouldn't have to die. And because His Son, beloved children of God, died in our place, now God doesn't have to judge us for our sin. Now we don't have to die, and He can fulfill the desire of His heart, which is to show mercy to you and I. This is such an awesome and beautiful thing. I hope that you're really being blessed by how the Old and New Testaments fit together like a hand in a glove. Next, we're going to look at, listen now, the synchronization of the Abrahamic, Mosaic, and New Covenants. I love you. May God bless you. There's a portion in God's Word that I've really been putting myself under, asking the Lord to shepherd me into perfect obedience. It's the story of the rich young ruler that came to Jesus in Matthew 19. It's also repeated in Mark and Luke. And the rich young ruler says to Jesus, "Good teacher." Jesus says, "Why do you call me good? Only God's good." And then the rich young ruler said to Jesus, "What must I do to inherit eternal life?" Yeshua said, "Keep all the commandments." The rich young ruler said, "I've done all the commandments from my youth." He was a moral man. Then Yeshua said to him, "Now go and sell everything you have, and you will inherit the kingdom of God." And the Bible says the rich young ruler went away sad because he wasn't able to surrender his possessions to the Lord. And the disciples were really like, "Wow, who can inherit the kingdom of God?" Jesus said, "What's impossible with man is possible with God." Beloved, we don't have to earn our salvation, but Jesus is calling for us to surrender. Will you surrender your finances to Him?
0: Thank you, Rabbi. And friends, if what Rabbi shared today, if it resonated with you, I want to invite you, respond right now. Call us at 888-MY-RABBI. That's 888-697-2224. And you can also give generously through the mail. 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There's lots of helpful resources there, articles on God's feast days, and so, so, so much more. Thank you for being a part of this ministry. Thank you for praying for us. Thank you for giving and making things like this possible. We look forward to hearing from you soon. Now here's Rabbi with God's sacred and special blessing. I hope it will bless you today and every day. Rabbi.
1: What I love about the Aaronic blessing is that it did not originate with man. The words actually proceeded from the very essence of God Himself. The blessing comes from the book of Numbers, chapter 6. So listen to these words and receive the blessing of the Lord into your life today. The Lord bless you and keep you. The Lord make His face shine on you and be gracious to you. The Lord lift you up with His countenance. And the Lord give you, beloved one, His peace. And now in Hebrew.

0: God bless you, and shalom.
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2: 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Habits, habits, habits. Not the restaurant. Not the burgers. That was a terrible joke. I mean, the consistent, repetitive activities, the things that you do and then you do them again and it becomes a pattern. I didn't even look it up in the dictionary. Maybe I should look up patterns, habits in the dictionary so I can get the proper definition. But you know what I'm talking about. And sometimes we talk about bad habits, and it's important to make sure that we're not doing those, whether those are normal, everyday things, or maybe some spiritual bad habits that we need to avoid. We need to pray to make sure that we stay strong in our faith. My name's Daniel. But I don't want to focus on bad habits. I want to focus on good habits. So are there any things that you can think of right now that are good habits that you have started to do? Think about it for a moment. I've thought of one, and it's been happening for a couple years, and it can kind of occasionally benefit others. So I'll tell you next. Stick around.
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12: I think the most important letter is A, and I think the word that goes with that is acceptance.
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14: I think L, because listening is so important in a marriage, to be able to sit down and hear what your spouse has to say.
15: Well, what do you think? What letter of the alphabet do you have for your marriage? Today on Focus on the Family with Jim Daly, we're going to be exploring some simple ways that you can really revolutionize your relationship with your spouse. I'm John Fuller, and we're so glad you've joined us.
16: It's good nobody said F. I think we'd all go, what? But it could be friendship. That's a good one. Go. Not a letter grade like failure, right? But, you know, the longer I've been married, the more I realize that it's not the big things that destroy marriage. Those things do, whether it's addiction, infidelity, you know, those big things that can happen. But over time, all the little things can add up to drifting apart and no longer being in love with each other. Mm-hmm. So today we want to cover those A to Z ideas, and it gives us a simple framework with our guests to kind of better understand what to think about when you're in that moment with your spouse and what you need to do to preserve and grow and deepen your love in your marriage.
15: Mm-hmm. And Jason and Tori Benham are back with us today, and they've developed a list of 30 different, simple, effective ideas that couples can use to strengthen their relationship. And these are things you can start doing today. So the Benhams were here last year, and we covered just a few items from those 30. And Jason and Tori are relationship coaches and speakers and authors, and they've got a podcast. It's great. You should listen. It's called Beauty and Battle. And the list they've developed is, well, more or less based on their book, A to Z Marriage. It's got more than 26. It's got 30 ways, 30 days.
16: There's four more letters.
15: Indeed, to relational transformation. You can learn more about the Benhams in this great little book at our website.
16: Jason and Tori, welcome back. It's good to finish the alphabet with you.
12: Thank you. So good to be here.
16: Reminds me of third grade. A, yeah. B, C. Yeah. Do you guys still have to sing the alphabet to get to the letter you need?
2: No, but you know, here's the crazy thing.
16: Did you ever do that?
12: Yes.
16: A, B, C, D,
12: oh,
16: E, F, G.
12: Oh,
16: yeah, yeah, yeah, G.
12: Yeah.
16: Okay,
2: I had the idea for this book, and I said, okay, so let's do 30 principles, which would be a principle a day for a month, 30 principles to marriage transformation. I was like, and I'll follow the alphabet. Now, I got an 820 on my SAT, and I decided to count how many letters are in the alphabet, and I realized there was only 26, so we just added a few at the end.
12: Bonus plus letters.
16: I think that's awesome. Yeah. I love that. But you go with AA and BB.
2: Yeah. Yeah, you can.
16: Know, that's what you do.
2: That's exactly what I did.
16: Yeah. Well, it is fun. The one I wanted to start with today, and again, if people missed it, they can go to the archives, get the app for the phone, and you can listen to it that way or go to the website. But let's start with Z.
2: Just to go right
16: to the most difficult of all letters. Yeah. What'd you come up with Z?
2: Well, you know, I remember looking at that, and I thought, well, where am I going to get Z? And I looked up the word, because I was looking for something that involved humor, and I looked up the word zanyism.
16: Hmm. Okay.
2: So like zany.
16: Uh-huh.
2: And it's all about humor. And I started talking to Tori, and I was like, you know, one of the things that has helped us a lot in marriage, specifically when it comes to conflict, is having a little bit of a sense of humor.
12: So true.
2: And
16: Let me test that. Yeah. Tori, is that true?
12: It is absolutely true.
16: Did you appreciate those funny jokes right at the heat of battle with your hubby? Timing's everything.
12: Timing is everything. Yeah. But we have learned that you don't have to take yourself so serious. And the biggest problem that we ran into at the beginning of our relationship was taking things too seriously, especially for me. I was, I just took things really seriously. And then as we began to laugh about things, and then we kind of, you know, have our own little sense of humor over, we have like lines from movies that we now break the ice with. When things get a little bit heated, we have our little lines that we're like, you know what? It's really not that big of a deal. And we can just make fun of each other.
16: That's good. Yeah. You have a little movie line example for us?
2: I used one this morning.
16: Okay, that's perfect.
2: From Home Alone 2, when he's in his, he's in bed, and the guy is there scooping him ice cream. And then he says, the guy says, would you like another scoop? And he's like, hey, I'm not driving.
15: And then he puts it in there.
12: Yeah, yeah.
15: And, you know, we weren't in a fight or anything, but I'm like, I'm not driving. You know, so. You know,
16: yeah. Let's get another scoop.
15: But yeah, it is funny, though, little things like that. And we always encourage couples, hey, find a show that you can watch together that makes you laugh. Like, find a comedian that makes you laugh together, some movies.
16: That's good.
15: And pick a few of those lines.
12: Yeah.
15: And then at any moment when things get a little heated, maybe mm-hmm. pull out a line or two and then just be, you know, have a good laugh with each yeah. other. It helps a lot.
12: Yeah. Yeah. It's kind of just a reminder. It's okay for us to laugh. One of the ones that I think about all the time is the one from Night at the Museum. Have you guys watched Night at the Museum?
16: Oh, yeah.
12: And there's the guy Brundon, and there's a scene with him, and it's just the funniest scene. And at one point, he looks at who's the actor?
15: Ben Stiller.
12: Ben Stiller, and he says, "And you know what? Be nice to people." And we say that to each other all the time. Like, things are like, we're not being that real nice, and things are getting like a little heated. We're like, you know what? Be nice to people.
16: We love that movie because is the name, the actor, the character name is Daly.
12: Oh, that's right. Yes.
16: Larry Daly.
12: We like the
16: Darth Vader scene.
12: Yeah.
16: Where
12: yeah.
16: he's going, "What are you, asthmatic?"
12: Yeah. So,
16: oh,
12: yeah. Yes.
16: I lost it at that point. Okay, we got Z. Now, M, moving toward your mate. This may be when you look at this wonderful little quick read, really, A mm-hmm. to Z, Marriage 30 Days to Relational Transformation. I mean, this thing, it's like a pocket yes. reference.
15: We made it a
16: thing.
15: Gift book yes. on purpose.
12: Throw it in
16: but
12: your purse.
16: You look at moving for M, moving toward your mate. Okay, when you're having a disagreement, I know folks are going to, you know, send us a note saying, "I never argue with my." That is awesome. Yeah. Way to go.
15: Good for you.
16: Most of us will have some disagreements. Mm-hmm. And the most difficult time to move toward your mate mm-hmm. is at the moment of disagreement. That's mm-hmm. like crazy.
15: Oh, yeah.
16: So how do you do that emotionally when you're kind of at odds with each other?
15: Here's the crazy thing. Dr. John Gottman, foremost researcher on all things marriage, he said that out of 50 years of studying marriages, he said the ones that are the most healthy are the ones where when conflict happens, people move toward their mate. And not just conflict. If I reach out to Tori and I'm like going to go grab her hand, she responds positively to that and, you know, grabs my hand. If I put my arm around her, she kind of snuggles up into my arm. So when I'm moving toward her, she moves toward me. The difficult part is when you're at odds with each other. And that's why even science has come out now, research has come out now that shows that like 20 seconds of physical touch, like just a hug, can reset things emotionally for you. So when things get a little heated, sometimes Tori and I will reach out, we'll kind of grab hands, hold hands a little bit, or we might force a hug in that moment. And you're moving toward your mate, it really does reset things.
16: Yeah. I love the forced hug.
12: Yes.
16: I'm just laughing
12: forced
16: at that.
12: Forced hug, yeah. Years ago, I was certified as an emotional intelligence coach, and I learned so much during that season of just self-awareness. The first quadrant of emotional intelligence is self-awareness.
16: Yeah.
12: And one of the things that I learned about myself is that I move away from Jason in conflict. And that was very eye-opening to me because I wasn't aware of it.
16: Really?
12: I wasn't able to.
16: I would think that's normal
12: right.
16: for all of us. That's the normal reaction. Like, okay, I'm going to a different room.
12: Yes.
16: I'm laying on the opposite side of the bed facing
15: really
16: away.
15: She really moved
16: from
15: away
16: you.
15: From me.
12: Yeah.
15: Okay. All right. It was like, so in a way.
12: But for me, I wasn't even self-aware. I wasn't aware enough to know that it was happening, that every time there was a conflict, my initial reaction was to move away, to get quiet, to distance myself. And as I began to learn, oh my goodness, this is not working for our relationship, I began to learn how to move into that next quadrant of emotional intelligence, which is self-management. So now that I know that I'm doing this, what can I do about it? And so I began to practice, okay, doing the very opposite of the thing that I want to do in that moment, which is to pull away, to distance myself, to get quiet, kind of cold shoulder him, and to actually take a step in the other direction and to move towards him, do something that's uncomfortable, right? And this is a part of marriage that's so important, that we grow in flexibility, right? Like, it is not, like for me, that I was very inflexible in that area. And so I had to do what we do when we're inflexible physically, and I had to lean in and stretch and do something uncomfortable to grow in flexibility. And so that really was a practice that I began to do years ago, and it was really helpful for our relationship.
15: It's not to say, though, that in the moment of battle, you can't pull away just for 20 minutes
12: right.
15: or whatever, because, you know,
16: it might be helpful.
15: Flooding is a
12: yes.
15: thing.
12: Yeah, right.
15: Flooding is a thing, and the 20-minute rule is it takes sometimes 20 minutes of you know, I'm going to go in
16: chill
15: and
16: time.
15: Yeah, chill, and then come back together. The idea is don't stay away.
12: Right.
15: Yeah. Come back together and move toward each other even when you don't want to.
17: I appreciate that clarification because I don't think I'm alone in this. There was a moment where we were having some words and I wanted to fix the problem. And so I moved in to hug her and she said, not now.
12: Yeah.
17: And that was good emotional intelligence of her own well-being.
12: Yes.
17: And it set a boundary and I was kind of wounded. I'm like, can't we just hug and get over this?
12: Right. Yes.
17: So there has to be space. And I like the 20 minute rule.
12: Yeah. Yes.
17: That's good because sometimes we guys want to have a simple fix.
16: Let me ask you, in terms of love language, you know, we've had Gary Chapman here. We're all well prepared in the love language. Physical touch is one. And that's kind of maybe not your language, Tori, but you were expressing it if you moved in.
12: Yeah, exactly.
16: Rather than pulling back.
12: Yes.
16: The one that you do possess that we know about is really the idea of quality time.
12: Yes. Mm-hmm. Yeah.
16: So how did that work when you're going well and doing well as a couple? It's probably easy. But when it's a little harder, how do you get quality time with Jason?
12: Well, when Jason and I, when we first got married, that was my primary love language and Jason's was not. And so we talked about it and Jason became aware of that love language and I became aware of his. And you can tell him the story of how the Lord really changed your love language through you pursuing me through mine.
15: Yeah. And you know, it's crazy because Dr. Gary Chapman, he's a hero of ours.
16: Oh, yeah.
15: We love him. You know, my primary love language when we first got married, physical touch, words of affirmation, which is most of the guys out there. Bottom of my list was quality time and gifts. But I tell couples all the time that, and Gary Thomas, I think, is the one that coined this. God is not just your father. He's your father-in-law. Mm-hmm. And can you imagine how much your father-in-law is going to help you when he sees you loving his son or daughter in a way that might not be your natural way? So I knew hers was quality time. So for 20-plus years, I was spending quality time with her, even in those times where I didn't want to. Mm-hmm. Well, do you know, I took that test again because Dr. Chapman came up with it online a year ago. And, you know, we've been married for 25 years a few weeks ago. So I'm 24 years in to marriage, and I took that test again. You want to know what my number one love language was? Quality time.
16: Wow.
15: That my father-in-law, God, transformed my heart. And he can do that to anybody. There are probably some people listening right now that think, you know, I'll never be that. I can't do that for my husband or my wife or whatever. Do it. Mm-hmm. And when, you know, the essential element of love is sacrifice. And when you sacrifice, God, your father, who is also your father-in-law, will bring the transformation that's needed in your heart and your mind and your life, and he'll transform your relationship.
16: So how did you move toward physical touch?
12: Okay, this is really interesting.
15: Yeah, explain that one.
12: I feel like it's so important that you value each love language, right? That you have to be able to see each of them and see value in each of them. And, I remember a time where I began to learn the value of physical touch. I was listening to a podcast on neuroscience and they were talking about how it regulates the body, how it's so important to have physical touch. Mm-hmm. And that when you're holding your spouse's hand, that your body's actually being regulated. And sometimes when you're highly anxious and you just hold somebody's hand or you give them a 20 second hug, it actually regulates your nervous system. And so I actually began to value that love language, the love language of physical touch, which I didn't really value before. I thought it was stupid. I felt like it was always leading in one direction that I didn't want to go all the time, right? Like there was just, I didn't really value it. But as I began to value it and to reach for Jason and to think, you know, this is really good for me. Oh, wow, I actually do feel my body regulating. And I actually now have become a physical touch girl as well because I just kind of leaned into something that I didn't think that I liked and
16: that is good
12: began
16: and
12: to
16: healthy,
12: value it.
16: Yeah,
15: speaking of physical touch, can I say something real quick, spirit of full disclosure? When they were talking about the favorite letters earlier at the beginning of the show and the guy said S, selfless was not the first word that came to my mind.
17: The letter S stood for
16: and
17: something
16: And neither
17: else.
16: Is that kind of physical touch. What Gary's talking about is, you know, just the warmth of touch.
15: That's right.
12: Yes.
16: You know, hand on shoulder, fingers through hair, whatever it might be.
15: Thank you
16: hugs.
15: For that correction.
16: Yeah, sorry. Well, if he were here, I'm defending Gary.
15: Yeah, you are.
16: Because every guy goes, what's your love language?
15: Physical touch.
16: And he has to say, it's not that.
12: Yes. Yeah, right. Yeah, exactly.
16: So we've heard it a few times.
17: We have,
16: But, hey, let me ask you, D for dominion. Dominion seems like such a King James word.
12: Yes.
16: I mean, dominion. It feels even like we shouldn't say that word. Yeah. It's right. The D word. Mm. Dominion. What does it mean?
18: Well, dominion was our very first blessing that God gave to Adam and Eve in the garden. You know, it's have dominion over the garden. And then he's be fruitful and multiply, right? So dominion is taking authority for the place where God has put you. And you need to have authority in your marriage. Mm-hmm. You know, as husbands, our relationships with God is tied to our relationship with our wife. We see that in the New Testament where God's like, I'm not even listening to your prayers because of the way that you're treating the wife of your youth. Mm-hmm. So God is like, you need to have dominion in every area of your life. Mm-hmm. And the primary one is right there with God's daughter. The primary is right there with God's son. And so that's what we're talking about, dominion. You know, responsibility and authority go hand in hand.
16: Yeah.
18: That, you know, authority is the right to use power. And the key to keeping your authority is staying in the place of your responsibility. Where was Adam when Eve was conversing with the serpent? He was standing right next to her because she ate the fruit and turned and gave it to him. Well, he was not exercising dominion in that moment. Mm. He should have had dominion in the relationship and dominion over the snake, stepped in front and goes, hey, when I named you, you didn't talk. Why are you talking to her? Mm. If you're going to talk to her, you're going to come through me first, right? But he didn't exercise dominion, and therefore he lost his authority. Mm-hmm. So that's what we're talking about for dominion. Take dominion in your relationship.
16: Yeah, that's good. I think it's directive. Mm.
15: Yeah, this is Focus on the Family with Jim Daly, and today our guests are Tori and Jason Benham, and we're talking about their great little book, A to Z Marriage, 30 Days to Relational Transformation. And we'll encourage you to stop by our website to get a copy of it, and that's focusonthefamily.com/broadcast. And continuing this thought, Jason, you had a story about playing baseball that related to this that I thought was kind of interesting.
16: Who would have thunk that? The baseball player.
18: Right? I remember being 8 years old, and I looked on the schedule, and we had to play, and we just went by colors back then. We didn't have, like, cool names, you know. I'm playing baseball in Little League, and we had to play the red team. And on the red team was a guy named Brent Murphy. And Brent Murphy was the most feared pitcher in all of the world.
16: He had a 75-mile-an-hour softball.
18: No, he threw 1,000 miles an hour. And the ball was on fire when he threw it.
16: Smoking.
18: And nobody wanted to hit against him, and I was so scared. And when we got to the field, I saw him out there warming up, and my heart was just pounding. And I was like the third hole hitter. I was a good hitter. And the first guy gets up, he strikes out. Next guy is up, and I'm on deck, and my heart is pounding. And I'm just like, this is not going to work. So I faked a sickness. Mm. I walked over to my

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4: Positive, encouraging K-Love.
5: Yeah. Sort of a good analogy for how we do that emotionally as well.
6: Said from the guy who can't even throw a fastball anymore.
5: Yeah, thanks.
6: He had rotator surgery twice. Yeah,
5: I'm coming back.
7: You He's coming to Southpaw.
8: You didn't watch that. He's been practicing lefty.
5: Tori, you have to represent all women here at the table because you are the woman at the table.
7: Okay.
6: Yeah, you are.
5: But when it comes to affection, now we're going to move a little bit in the other direction or in a further direction of physical touch. But when we're talking about affection, you also mentioned that instead of waiting for the right mood, we've got to be available, both husband and wife. The shoe's sometimes on the other foot with this, so I don't want to make that gender stereotype. But most often, it's the man who is thinking affection a little more deeply.
7: Right.
5: But speak to that issue of being available both ways, husband and wife, being able to send the signal of affection is desired.
7: Yes.
5: How do we get into a healthier place? I'm telling you, not people watching and listening know this. This is like the number one issue in marriage, negotiating physical intimacy.
7: Wow.
5: It's just, it becomes a problem for some reason. I think the enemy of our soul works incredible mischief in this area.
7: That's good. I totally can attest to that. I think it's a mindset. I think that our mindset has to be right. And I think that sometimes, I think for women, I know for myself that I kind of grew up thinking that affection and intimacy and, to be blunt, sex was for the man. And I did not, I didn't see it as something that was a blessing to me. And so that had to change. That mindset had to change, that God created intimacy. He created affection for me and for Jason. And as I began to see the blessing of it and to receive the gift that it was for me, I was able to give it in a better, in a more healthy way. But I think it was definitely a mindset. And I also think that as women, we go through seasons of childbearing and where we are, you know, touched out. I call it touched out, where kids are touching and clawing. And, you know, I have a picture of one of our kids. Their hand is under the bathroom door. I said, I can't escape, right? Like, you can't escape. And so I think there are seasons of that where you start to devalue the intimacy and the things that overwhelm you. And I think that for me, I had to get to a place where it's like, okay, my mindset is getting a little bit off here. I'm not seeing it as a blessing. I'm not seeing it as a good thing. And then to be able to, I think that we also, women, need time to do that, to get into the right mindset, you know, that it can't just be expected that we can just drop everything. Like, I think a man's brain is a little bit more compartmentalized.
5: And everything.
7: Yeah. Things are kind of in boxes, and he can go from this to this in 0.5 seconds. Whereas a woman, everything's a little bit more connected. It takes us a little bit more time to get there. So men, if they can be patient with us, for us to make that transfer and for us to get into the mindset that we
6: And you
7: need
6: know,
7: to
6: I've
7: be
6: heard Tori counsel a lot of women during this time where she's like, okay, you got to change your mindset and then you need some time to yourself. And with that time, what you need to be focusing on is appreciation for your husband.
7: Yeah. That's
6: actually
7: so true.
6: Start appreciating him. Mm-hmm. Like, notice the things that he does.
5: Because that's the doorway for a woman. It's not like men. I mean, like men, it's purely the physical thing. And I don't mean to make it simplistic and you send me a note and, you know, all that. But realistically, generally, that's it. Women need a different type of framework to say, okay, this helps me to get there.
7: Yes.
5: And that's, you know, connection and emotional attachment.
7: Yeah. Yes.
5: And you're blowing our mind. Like, what? What?
7: Yes.
5: How does that connect with that?
6: And a guy.
5: But it does.
6: And we need to understand that for a woman and a husband, it's not wrong for her to talk about rewarding her husband if he can help her get to that place.
5: Yeah.
6: For her to say, hey, listen, if you can actually like vacuum the floor and then get all the kids ready for bed, give me some time and then later tonight. Like, that's not manipulation. That's motivation.
5: Yeah.
6: You're going to find him very motivated to, to do those things. And that is a very good and healthy. I mean, God is a rewarder of us. It talks all throughout Scripture how he rewards.
5: Well, and the other thing, like you guys say,

0: be out there and use it humorously. I mean, you know, identify it, have fun with it.
1: Yeah.
0: You know,
1: yeah.
0: Hey,
1: exactly.
0: I'm going to be vacuuming tonight.
1: Yes.
0: So,
1: yeah.
0: And you could say, well, it's going to take dishes and laundry on top of it, or whatever it might be.
1: Yeah.
0: Let's move into K, kill the crazy with a K, crazy with a K.
2: That's right.
0: Speak to kill the crazy. What is the crazy and how do we kill it?
2: What I'm talking about is if you know that you do something that annoys your spouse, stop it.
0: Oh, man.
1: Yeah.
2: Like, what
0: through the heart right there.
2: Why do we need to go any further on this? Yeah. It's not like, oh, this is just who I am. If you know that it's something that's really bothersome to your spouse, then quit.
0: Give me an example.
2: Bad breath.
0: Well, how do you quit that?
2: Well, you chew gum.
0: Okay.
2: You know, like if you're
0: in close
2: proximity.
0: Do you have one that's a little more manageable?
2: Yeah. But whatever it is, using the restroom and the seat always, you know, stays up.
0: Okay,
2: yeah.
0: I'm doing really well at that one.
2: Okay, good it's
0: job.
2: Like, okay, you're done,
0: I would get
2: you're
0: a
2: guy.
0: Star for that.
2: I tell
0: yes.
2: you what, do her a favor and put the seat down.
0: Yes.
1: Yeah.
2: You know,
0: never
2: or
0: thought it would get to that, right?
2: Well, or if you're
0: are.
2: Still in junior high and you don't raise the seat up before you use the restroom, wipe it off.
1: Yeah.
2: Like, it's little things.
1: Yeah.
0: But Tori, that communicates I see you, I care about you. I mean,
1: it does.
0: It's silly,
1: it absolutely
0: and that's
1: does.
0: Like a minor example.
1: Yes,
0: but, you
1: it
0: know,
1: does. It communicates I care, I see you, I'm listening. I love the quote that we have for this chapter, and it's what is it says, some people don't know they're being annoying, which is even more annoying. And that is so true, right?
0: Right.
1: Like the awareness is so important. Some people, you don't know you're being annoying, which makes it even more annoying. So I think that the awareness, bringing awareness to it, it's like, oh, this really drives him crazy. Maybe there's something I can do about this.
2: Yeah.
1: Case in point is the seat, toilet seat. That was something that Jason did. And in the middle of the night is the worst because it's dark.
0: Jason.
1: I don't turn the lights on.
0: Jason.
1: And so I was like, it's really getting bothersome. And he just couldn't remember in the middle of the night to put it down. And then I was like, oh, man, babe, you did it again. And I almost fell in the toilet.
0: And I guess there you have it. Getting to the basics here on Focus on the Family by falling in the toilet. We don't normally tackle tough topics like this, but...
3: You know, seat management is an important topic in many households. It's very serious.
0: Well, it starts like about 1.5, right? You got to get that toddler up there. But let me tell you, seat management, that's pretty funny. And what a great conversation with Jason and Tori today. It was so practical and honoring of both spouses in marriage. Husbands and wives, we can't afford to take each other for granted, especially after 20 or 30 or more years. If you want a strong and healthy relationship that will last your lifetime, you need the principles in the Benham's book, Marriage A to Z, 30 Days to Relational Transformation. 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
3: And of course, if a monthly pledge is more than you can do right now, a generous one-time gift also helps. 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And while you're there, another resource we have is our free marriage assessment, which is easy, it's online, it's going to help you identify strengths in your relationship and maybe an area or two of improvement. And it'll give you a great way to have conversations in non-confrontational discussions. So look for the link to the marriage assessment at the website.
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3: 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And thanks for joining us for Focus on the Family with Jim Daly. I'm John Fuller, inviting you back for more Marriage Insights from Jason and Tori Benham next time as we once more help you and your family thrive in Christ.

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1: 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Okay, did you think of anything? Hi, my name's Daniel. And a little earlier, I had asked, are there any habits, good habits, that you have created? Could be recently, could be things that you've done for a while. Maybe, what if, in this time that I said you could think about, maybe you just thought of something and said, oh, okay, this is something I'm going to start doing. That would be exciting. One that I started a couple years ago, and I actually told you that I would start doing, is when I'm in an elevator with other people, if I'm listening to something, take the earbuds out of my ear. If I'm on my phone, I'll put my phone down and just allow us to enjoy this little cloistered box as people. Doesn't mean we always need to talk. I don't need to be, hi, I'm Daniel all the time. But I just opened myself up to the moment that, hey, instead of being on my phone talking probably to someone who maybe I've never met online or doing whatever, let me have a moment with a human next to me. And what's kind of cool is sometimes I'm in the elevator here at the station or different places, and we just start conversations. And people are like, oh, let me talk to you because you're not on your phone. So that's kind of cool. I'm not saying that should be your habit, but I'm just saying that there are good habits that we can celebrate that we're doing.
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6: Now, what we've seen in David's fall is some things that we need to review, and I've noted them, but I think it's worth noting them one more time. Let's just review for a second. In verse 1, it says David stayed. He stayed in Jerusalem in the time when kings would typically go out to war. He laid aside his armor, and one of the things that we brought out in last Sunday's message is that he was idle. Idleness is not rest. Idleness is activity or sitting around with no purpose. And we mentioned that there's many idle people in the world. In verse 2, David saw. He saw Bathsheba, this beautiful woman who was bathing probably in the courtyard of her home. We come to find out just by looking at the verses that she was taking a ritual bath after her cycle to be clean according to the Levitical laws. One of the reasons that is brought out is because when David is with her, and Uriah, the husband, is on the battlefield, any child that is conceived cannot be from Uriah. It must be from David. David sent. After he saw, he had a decision to make. And we brought out a lot of points about our modern age last Sunday, and I would encourage you to grab the message if you were not here, about pornography statistics. And again, we're going to have adult content, so I'll give you the heads up right now. But the pornography statistics in America are saying that the first exposure that kids are getting to pornographic images is the age of 6. And that 1 in 3 13-year-olds are addicted to pornography. Now, this is the world that we live in right now. This is what's happening with the instant society we live in where everything is just a click away, and sometimes people don't even intend to get entrapped in this, but they do. Mark Regeneres, who wrote an article for the Washington Post, he was being quoted by Jim Daly on Focus on the Family. Mark Regeneres, who's a social scientist, a researcher, he wrote about the following in the Washington Post. He said that a shocking number of Christians are uncertain about their beliefs on things like cohabitation, pornography, extramarital sex, and the value of marriage. And then Jim Daly goes, I mean, think of our Christian community, especially our younger Christian community, being confused about such things. But they are. And why are they? Because they are getting their worldview largely from the secular world. Let's face it. They are getting their views from people who have an agenda in the society and believe that the old values, the old school values, are archaic. They don't understand why they should keep themselves until they're married. What is the difference? What does it matter? Because marriage has been redefined in our culture. And people are wondering if there's anything true. And I will tell you this. If you do it God's way is always the best way. Always. God's way is not going to be the easiest way, though. I have to tell you, and I think you all realize that. God's way is not the easiest way. There are things pulling at our flesh in this world constantly, bombarding us. Sin is always seemingly crouching at the door. And one of the things that we have to do is not let it in. Not give the devil a foothold in our lives. Because if you leave a little crack in the door, he will try to come in and mess with your life. And so this is what's going on. David saw her, and then he had a moment of decision. And instead of ending it right there and taking the way of escape, which we studied in 1 Corinthians 10:13, there's always a way of escape when we're tempted. And God is the way of escape. When you are being tempted, look, we all get tempted. Temptation is not a sin. Giving into it is a sin. There's always a way of escape. That's the promise. And God is the way of escape. So the next time that you are feeling tempted in whatever area is your issue or problem, God invites you that he has given you a way of escape, a way out of that temptation. He is the way out. You need to cry out to him and ask him for help in that moment. And sometimes we don't want to because maybe we're embarrassed. Or maybe we're so used to the same fall that we make over and over again. It's almost unthinkable to invite God into that temptation. But look, God already knows what you're thinking anyway. Nothing is hidden from him anyway. So you could honestly say to God, Lord, I am struggling. Lord, everything in me wants to give into this temptation. Please help me. And when you do that, you are asking heaven's help, and heaven will be faithful. Jesus will be faithful to come to your aid. David saw her. He sent for her, verse 3. He seized her in verse 4. We're not sure if it was a forcible thing, but I'm sure she felt the pressure of David's position as the king. And then Bathsheba said in verse 5, chapter 11, those famous words, I am pregnant. I'm pregnant. How long did it take for Bathsheba to know she was pregnant? I don't think they had pregnancy tests back in the day. So I think it took a little while. I think she had to see some bodily changes occur and realize she was pregnant. Weeks, maybe even a month, 6 weeks could have gone by. And then the note is written to the king just when he thought he had got off the hook. And maybe if you think about it, 4 to 6 weeks goes by, you think you're good. Hey, no problem. Casual one-night stand, so-called. I was able to get some pleasure, and everything's fine until that note comes, I am pregnant. Now we have an epidemic where that's not a big deal anymore because people just go to the next level, which is an abortion. And all of a sudden, they double the grief and the sorrow. Sometimes we don't think about it in the moment. We may have gotten some bad counsel from somebody. We may have felt the pressure of our situation. And then all of a sudden, we find ourselves in a situation where we've committed some heinous sins. That's where David was. He was an adulterer now. He had broken the Torah. The Torah was something that the king was supposed to have really memorized. And he knew that in God's top 10 commandments, it said, you shall not, what? Commit adultery. You're not to do that. And in the book of Leviticus, it says that the penalty for adultery is death. That's some pressure. When the note comes, I am pregnant, David's thinking, man, the next thing I need to do is cover this up. I need to go into cover-up mode. And that's what a lot of people do. If you don't take the way of escape as a Christian, and look, let's face it, many a Christian have fallen to temptation. We all have made our mistakes. But once you fall, if you make a mistake, if you sin, the common thing that a Christian does is repent of sin. By the way, repentance is not just for unbelievers coming to Christ for the first time. Reread Revelation 2 and 3, written to seven churches. Again and again, Jesus says, repent to them. And he's speaking to the church. Christians are those who regularly are repenting of sin. It doesn't mean you're going to be perfect as a Christian, but you can improve as a Christian. And I think you've all discovered that if you fall to sin as a Christian, you end up being miserable. Can I get a witness? It's not something that they told me when I first walked down the aisle as a brand new Christian. But the Holy Spirit comes and lives inside of you. And all of a sudden now you are extra sensitized to evil. The Holy Spirit, along with your conscience, says to you, don't do that. Don't go there. It's not good. Now we have to say, in a modern culture where many questions are being asked, we cannot just say that this kind of situation where there's a relationship and intimacy is not pleasurable. Let's be honest. It is a pleasurable situation, but it must be fulfilled in God's way and in God's time. God created intimacy for a man and a woman within the context of marriage. And if you wait for God's timing, you will find fulfillment in that context. But if you do things outside of God's will and God's way, it doesn't mean that you can't start over again and have a new beginning in Christ. But I tell you what, if we pulled this room right now and asked the question, I know what we would get. People would say, do it God's way. If you had an opportunity to interview King David and talk to him about this chapter, what do you think he might say to you? Was the 15 minutes of pleasure worth it, David? Do you know that he will pay for the rest of his life? Those closest to him will pay a huge price. He will be forgiven of what he did. But those closest to him will pay a huge price for his sin. And here's the thing. We don't sin in a vacuum. Now, I noted when we were together last time that there's a parallel between David's fall and the fall chapter in Genesis 3. Would you turn there, please? Genesis chapter 3. So Adam and Eve are in the garden. They have this incredible paradise situation. They get to see God's face.
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6: Genesis chapter 3. So Adam and Eve are in the garden. They have this incredible paradise situation. They get to see God's face. But the serpent came, we're at Genesis 3 verse 6, and he basically said, hey, Eve, God's holding back from you. God knows that in the day you eat of that forbidden fruit, your eyes will be open. You'll know good and evil, and you will be as gods. Oh, this is the oldest lie in the book. Take a bite, and it will elevate you. You will be able to fly. You'll be looking down on all the other poor souls who don't get it. This is the serpent's lie. When the woman saw, verse 6, think about David's fall. He saw Bathsheba, that the tree was good for food, that it was a delight to the eyes. She was beautiful when David saw her. The tree was desirable to make one wise. She took from its fruit and ate, and she gave also to her husband with her, and he ate. Do you know that Adam was there? What was Adam doing in those moments? Watching football is my speculation. Then the eyes of both of them were opened, and they knew that they were naked, and they sewed fig leaves together and made themselves loin coverings. They tried to cover up. They tried to cover up their fall, their exposure. The serpent, where is he now? He had promised that if they just took a bite, they would elevate. They would be as gods. But you're going to notice in these verses, they are as low as one can ever be. Sin, when you take the bite, will cause you to cower in a corner and run from God. And this is what they discover. They heard the sound of the Lord God walking in the garden in the cool of the day, maybe at the setting of the sun. The man and his wife hid themselves from the presence of the Lord among the trees of the garden. The presence of God that used to thrill them. The presence of God that used to be a daily experience of them seeing God. Now they run from him. And they hide. And the Lord God called to the man, Adam being the head, was responsible, and said to him, where are you? Adam, where are you? Was God trying to locate him through GPS? No. The question is remedial. The question is, come out of your hiding. Where are you? Spiritually, emotionally, where are you? Are you hiding? Oh, I'm hiding because I was afraid. The voice that used to thrill Adam now made him fearful. And he says, I was afraid because I was naked. Who told you you were naked? And all of a sudden, man plunges himself into ruin. This is called by theologians the fall chapter. And David knew this story. David knew the Torah. Go back to 2 Samuel. Yet it's hard to learn our lessons from other people's mistakes. It seems like so many of us have to make the same mistakes over and over again. So David is going to go into a cover-up, and it's going to be a sad situation. In fact, he seems to have covered his sin for about a year. He's going to write about this as we look at chapter 12. In Psalm 32 and Psalm 51, he will write about that year. Psalm 51 is at the end of that year. And he will talk about how miserable he was. He felt like he was dried up, like his bones were aching, like the heavy hand of God was pressing on him. We'll get to that when we look at chapter 12. So here's what David does. David sent to Joab, 2 Samuel 11:6, saying, send me Uriah the Hittite. Now he's the hubby of Bathsheba. So Joab sent Uriah to David. And when Uriah came to him, to the king, David asked concerning the welfare of Joab. He's the commander and the people and the state of the war. Now they're fighting the Ammonites. Uriah would have to have traveled about 40 miles to get to the king. He's one of David's top 32 fighting men. Why David will pull him off the battlefield? It'd be like pulling your best player off the field to talk about what you thought about the movie that you saw last night. What are you talking about? You don't take one of your top 32 soldiers off the battlefield to talk about the state of the war. You can get any runner to do that. Why did he call Uriah? Because David has a plan. Here's his cover-up plan. If I can get this guy to sleep with his wife, then the child that she has within her, it will be thought that that child belongs to the natural parents. What a plan. And by the way, since the clock has been ticking, and probably a month or more has gone by, there's an urgency to David's plan. Amen. He needs to get things moving quickly. And David was a great strategist, and he had a great mind. And so he starts to put together how he's going to go into cover-up mode. All of us know something about cover-up mode. Some years ago, I was at a baseball field, and I was throwing some pitches to a young man. And he hit a ball over a fence, and there was a car coming, and he broke the windshield of the car. And the young man, who was probably a teenager at the time, looked at me and said, "Should we run?" And I said, "Yes!" "Well, wait a minute. I'm Pastor Michael Lance. That would be a bad career move." I mean, our first instinct is to run. I remember years ago when we had come home and we used to play football in the living room, much to my wife's chagrin. All the lamps were taped together. Three boys taking on their father. Oh, it was glorious. You know, bam, bam, boom, crash, bang. And you'd have times when, who broke the lamp?
10: I didn't break that.
6: Right? And we go into what's called blame shift 101. Adam, when he was confronted by God in Genesis 3, said, "The woman that you gave me, it's your fault, God. I was fine in the garden with the animals until you brought her along." Oh, wait a minute. I mean, you're the one that said it's not good for man to be alone. I didn't say that. But when Adam saw her, what did he say? "Whoa, man." Loose translation. "She is bone of my bones, flesh of my flesh. She shall be called woman because she was taken out of man." Oh, he liked her. But now, after the fall, we go into cover-up mode. Is there hope for us? If we didn't take the way of escape, if we actually fall on our face, well, Proverbs says a righteous man falls seven times a day and gets back up. Look, we don't want to continue to skin our knee, but sometimes it happens. So what do we do after we've fallen?
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11: Well, as we think about David's response to the fall with Bathsheba and those fateful words, "I am pregnant," is a cover-up. And that's what we've called this, the anatomy of a fall, now the cover-up. And maybe you would say, you know, when I have made a mistake, my first instinct is to hide, and you wouldn't be alone. That's what Adam and Eve did. That's what a lot of us do. We want to hide. We want to make excuses, explain it away. Or maybe you say something like this: "Well, I'd like to go and be an open book, but I'm not sure I can trust people in the church or my friends, or what do I do?" You know, I hope you have some trustworthy people in your life, a discipler, a mentor, a pastor, a friend that you could go to and say, look, man, I'm in a pickle here and I don't know what to do. I need your prayer. I need your encouragement. I hope that you have those sorts of resources, but I can't assume that. And so this is where the local church, let me say it again, brethren, is so extremely vital. Because if you don't have a family that you're worshiping with regularly, they don't know you. You don't know them. You sneak in the back, Jack. You sit on the back row and you're out before, you know, the last song is over. Nobody knows you. Well, you know, that could be part of the problem. And maybe you would say, yeah, I have some friendships and some people that are godly in my life, but I'm hesitant. You know what? I would just say this, go to the Lord first, but there needs to be the vertical and the horizontal. And my prayer for you, if nothing else, is go to the pastor of the church or one of the pastors and say, man, I'm in this situation and I need counsel, accountability, and prayer. And I know that any pastor worth his salt will make himself available and give you the time that you need. And that may not be the senior pastor of a church, but remember, the body of Christ is pretty wide, and there's a lot of good, godly people who will stand next to you and walk with you. This is Pastor Michael Lance. You're listening to The Anatomy of a Fall. We're examining David's fall with Bathsheba. There's so much to learn, so much to consider. It can be raw and personal. But you know what? One way we grow is to learn from our mistakes and even from other people's mistakes, like well-known Bible characters like David. And so I pray we're learning together. I pray you're encouraged. Hey, if you'd like to know more about Walk in Truth, go to the website. 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
6: Joab, who was related to David, saw the note. 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But he didn't. He brought the letter faithfully to the commander, Joab. Joab looked at it, and he complied with the king's order.
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1: 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All right, welcome to a little bit of unprompted health talk here. Daniel's my name. That's not the name of this segment. It doesn't really have a name, but that's just what I wanted to share with you. I know, and I've looked it up at some point, but I forget. There is some sort of conversion about how much water you're supposed to drink based on your body weight, and that's healthy. And I used to not want to know that because it kind of intimidated me. But I've been drinking a lot of water recently, and I think I'm surpassing that number. And here's what I started doing. I went to the grocery store, and I got one of those little squirt top, what do they call them, sport lids, where it's like a kind of, if you squeeze the bottle, the water's just going to come out like that. I have one of those. And I just keep getting a few of them, and then I refill some at work, not all the time, because I know that's not the healthiest. But I refill it once or twice. Sometimes I even put them in the freezer, and then I have really good cold ice water, and I've had so much water, it's been so much fun. I like drinking water. I never thought in my life I would be excited to drink water, but this was it. Turns out after all these years, all I needed was just a different kind of bottle to drink out of. Who knew?
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0: Stock futures are looking at small gains this last trading day of the first half of the year. And Comcast surprised investors yesterday when it announced plans to spin off NBC Universal into a new company.
1: This is a test of the emergency alert system. This is Sheriff Robert Luna. I am speaking to you from the Los Angeles County Emergency Operations Center, where we manage the response to major emergencies. Many broadcasters have agreed to deliver emergency information that will help you understand what has happened during emergencies and what you need to do. When you hear a real emergency alert system warning or alert, you should immediately tune to one of those radio or TV stations. This concludes this test of the emergency alert system.
2: Foundations of Freedom, a look at America's founding principles and the leaders who shaped our nation.
3: March 4th, 1865. The Civil War was nearing its end. The nation was exhausted, divided, and grieving. On that day, President Abraham Lincoln delivered his second inaugural address, just 700 words spoken in about 7 minutes. 41 days later, Lincoln would be assassinated. Yet the words he spoke that day still echo through history. In that brief address, Lincoln referenced God 14 times, spoke of prayer, and quoted scripture repeatedly. He reminded Americans that both sides of the conflict shared a common faith, saying both read the same Bible and pray to the same God, and each invokes his aid against the other. Lincoln understood that political division alone could not explain the nation's crisis. More than 160 years later, America still wrestles with division, truth, and our dependence on God. The question is whether we'll remember the wisdom Lincoln left behind.
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0: See, genuine repentance has fruit, but people like to hide behind fake fruit. And if they're always blame shifting, yeah, but you don't know this. And you don't, hold on, God does. Here's the beautiful thing about every counseling or whatever. I don't need to know who's telling the truth. He does. He'll get you, you joker. He'll know. He knows. Or she's being the sneaky one and she's not working on, she's manipulating. He knows. I don't need to know. But when they try to convince you of how good they are, no repentance.
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2: 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Puritan John Wesley once quoted, "The creation encourages us to imitate him whose mercy is over all his works. It may enlarge our hearts toward these poor creatures, men and women alike, to reflect that not one of them is forgotten in the sight of our Heavenly Father. Do you feel distant from God? Do you yearn to have a deeper life with Jesus? Dive deep into the Father's love in this powerful uplift by Pastor Shane to look to the work paid on Calvary's cross. The Father is calling the prodigals home right now, anticipating to say, welcome home. Here on Regaining Lost Ground,
1: 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And now, from Westside Christian Fellowship in Leona Valley, California, here's Pastor Shane Eidelman.
0: But to be liked, to not offend, we just read it. And most of the time at funerals are unbelievers. A lot of times, depending on, that's false hope. The Lord is your shepherd. You got this. See you around, guys. But he's not, correct? I mean, if you're an unbeliever, you can't say the Lord is my shepherd. I shall not want. You've got to repent to know the shepherd. That's the only hope. And we tell people that. And it's not uncommon. I get people that get up and they leave during a memorial. They're upset. They go in the bathroom in the men's stall and they pull out a mirror and some white powder in their pocket. That's how they fix it. Or they're out in the parking lot with a 40. You don't know what that is? That's okay. It's good. It's good. But we'll run from that conviction, won't we? And obviously, and I've seen too, the greater the conviction, the more profound the life is changed. That's how lives are changed. Through conviction. Conviction. It's a wonderful word. It's a word that actually means something. Jesus would preach and people would be very convicted. It was like, oh, I'm not right. Oh, he just challenged me. Wait a minute. I have to rethink things. And I wish I could report to you that most people embrace that. Many times. Tara, are you here? I'm going to have you give your testimony sometime. She always reminds me, I hated what you had to say years ago. I used to read your articles and say, I don't want to read this. I don't want to hear this guy. And now she's here and loves it. What happened? Conviction. And it's not uncommon. I run into people all the time. What, your spouse doesn't come? No, they do not want to hear what you have to say. And then months later, guess who's here? Why are they here? Convicted. Here's the thing about conviction too. You don't want to hear it, so I'm out of here. But then as Monday goes by, Tuesday, Wednesday, I need to hear that again. I need something. I don't like it, but something's drawing me back. We hear that all the time. Well, why are you here? I don't like what you had to say, but I don't know why I'm back. There's that, because you know you don't want to hear it just yet, even though you know it. People hate the truth when they love the darkness. And that's why they will look for churches and pastors who will tell them what they want to hear. Will they not? Many of you know, or some of you were there was a conference this weekend with Martin and Millicent Cedra. They're from Australia. She's got an accent, right? And he's from Egypt. He's got the Australian. Talk about bold. Talk about bold. But that's what we need. That's why they're so hated by some, but loved by others. And the problem is the soft pastors think they're loved by everyone, but they're not. Spirit-filled believers leave their church starving for more of God. Would this person speak up? Remember when Barna did a poll, 91% of all congregants want their pastor to be bold, especially in areas of truth in the political arena or wherever. Would you just say it? Would you just be bold? And they defined yesterday boldness is, I'm so glad this is so true. It doesn't necessarily mean loud. That can be arrogant. That can be angry. Bold is saying what needs to be said with clarity. You see, I've seen famous pastors on The View or Oprah. What's your view on abortion? Well, I don't know. It's a very complex issue, Oprah. And, there's many dynamics that take place when that, what the heck? I don't want to offend. Well, you just offended God. You should be able to say with clarity, yeah, scripture's clear. It's a sin. Whoa! They go on Larry King. So, are Mormons going to heaven? Well, Larry, I don't know. I'm not to judge their heart. Who am I? And then you get John MacArthur on there, bam, shoots it straight within a minute. Perfect, bolt. That's what it is. What is the truth? What's the truth? If you don't know Jesus, you don't go to heaven. It's all complex. But we go and we get, they really get this platform and man, my publisher's going to get upset. This is a book tour and they miss the power of God. They really do. Because the power of the gospel comes from the conviction. When you start to water it down and you're embarrassed about it, it really does lose that power, that unction that it's supposed to have. Because it's the conviction that helps us see the light, isn't it? Why did Jesus said, don't fear him who can kill you? Jesus did. He said, fear him who can cast both body and soul in hell. Jesus said that. He's telling people. He's talk about the epitome of boldness, wasn't he? Gentle, meek, but I can't find anywhere. He's like, you know what? That's a good point. Let's consider that. Let's have a conversation. He just bam, bam, bam, bam, bam, in love. Because that's true love when you tell people the truth. Cowardliness is not love. It's fear. Masked in the definition of what people think love is. And so what did he do? Nope, he didn't repent. What a good opportunity. He did not repent. Next verse. Then he went and he joined himself. Means he lived with this person. He came together with, he embraced that lifestyle. A citizen of that country. He wasn't coming home. He was still staying in that spot. And the person that he went to work with sent him into the fields to feed swine. That's what sin does with you. Look at that. Sin will take you farther than you want to go, keep you longer than you want to stay, and cost you more than you want to pay. That saying's been around for years, but that fits. I want to use it again. Think about this. He's with a wealthy father. He's going to inherit. He's good, but now he's feeding pigs. Have you ever fed pigs? Some of you? There's more than that. You're just not being honest. Trying to wake the kids up, right? And they're just, I mean, no matter what you put in there, it's disgusting. And now he's feeding the pigs. And he said, I would gladly have filled my stomach with these pods that the pigs are eating. But no one gave him anything. Man, God knows how to keep tugging at you, doesn't he? Because I wonder if this guy would have like said, hey, if you're working for me, we've got good meals, breakfast, lunch, and dinner. He might have stayed there for a while. Why would he have stayed there for a while? Five-letter word. We know it by now. Begins with a P. And it's not a good thing to have a P month. That just kind of came out. Probably won't come out at second service, so. But see, still pride is still at play. I've seen it. It drives me crazy. I've probably done it, I'm sure. Haven't you? Like you, it's like, guys, hello, humble yourself. No. And just dig those feet in. We have seen so many times, you can talk to Tim, myself, where we have counseled couples, and it's so easy. Just, you can fix this. Nope. That pride digs in. And like, hey, look what you just went through. Look at how your kids are feeling. And pride just digs in, and it digs in, and it doesn't want to change. It doesn't want to admit its fault. And you need to run from that as quickly as possible and repent of it. The majority of the time, I don't want to get emails or lectures afterwards. And it's always from men who just don't like what I'm saying because they're prideful. Often, if the man would humble himself, it will fix it. Just saying. And here's what the emails will say. But you know, women need to be reprimanded too. You little crybaby. No kidding. Let God do it. I'm talking to you today. That's called blame shifting. Or they'll get mad at me, Pastor, you always come against the men. Why don't you ever come against the women? Do you not see this clear as day? You are a very prideful man. Hello? Ding, ding, ding, ding, ding, wake up. But pride doesn't, it digs its heels in. It digs it's sad. It is, and you can't say much. You can call them out, you can challenge, but it doesn't matter. Pride digs their heels in. And pride is still at play here. It's sad. But the switch from pride to humility is beautiful, isn't it? What is the switch? Well, here we go. But when he came to himself, we have a word for that now, when he came to his senses. He's like, you know what? This is not working too well. He came to himself. He came to his senses. He owned it. He repented. He embraced it. Very powerful. And he said, how many of my father's hired servants have bread? Extra bread. And I'm sitting here perishing with hunger. I will arise and go to my father's house and I will say, Father, I have sinned against heaven. Here's the key. Had he come back and demanded, that would not be genuine humility and repentance. Hey, Father, you know what? I'm back now. Can I have my spot back? See, same. Many men are like that. They will not repent. They will not humble themselves. And the more they tell me, hey, go after the women too, I'm not going to. So the more you say that, I'm going to go after them, because the men set the tone often, don't they? For the nation, for the family, for the church. They want you to, that's why when Maddie said headship, leadership, it doesn't mean better than, it means willing to die for. And they can set the tone. Now you might say, hey, I've done all I can do and this doesn't apply to me. That's fine. I got it. There are some people out there, guys, who've done all they can do. They're seeking the Lord. They've humbled themselves. You, and you

one of your hired servants. Beautiful. I would you have loved to just, I'm sure there's some tears flowing. He made that decision. He hasn't yet seen the Father. But he said, this is what, this is, if you, man, I this could be a whole sermon, because this is the mark of genuine repentance. Do you know sorrow isn't always repentance? A.W. Tozer was famous for saying, don't come up here and cry about it. Go home and live it out. I've talked to some, oh, they're crying. Oh, my marriage, and they're crying. And the more you talk to them, the more they're worried about the alimony. I just start to talk more, and okay, what, $4,000 a month, where am I going to come up with that? Oh, okay. Or you talk more, they're embarrassed they got caught. What are their coworkers going to think? They might lose their clearance somewhere. That's not true repentance. True repentance is whatever the cost. Whatever the cost. In the last few years, I see where men could say, you know what, whatever you, financially, the house, whatever you want, whatever you want, because I'm trusting the Lord. I'm seeking Him. I have messed up. I didn't lead effectively. You're right. And they own it. And it's a beautiful thing. And then most people like, well, okay, well, maybe we can fix this. Because what you do, you just push them away further the more you dig in and fight it. And then you go get attorneys and they go after each other. Now, I'm not saying maybe there's a time and place for that. Absolutely. I'm not trying to make a blanket statement that applies to every single situation under heaven. But I know 9 times out of 10, maybe even more, 99% of the time, if they would just own it, maybe many of you need to see Fireproof again. Remember that movie? Wow. What did we watch a couple weeks ago? Man, that's genuine repentance. At first he wasn't. But then there are marks. What else? What does genuine repentance do? They fix what they broke. They'll tell the spouse, hey, whatever it takes, what do you need me to do? They're not negotiating. Well, I don't know about that. Well, if you do that, I'll do this. I've had people tell me, I'm not going to do that. She doesn't respect me. No kidding, she doesn't respect you. Why don't you start doing stuff that will make her respect you? Well, I'm not going to do this unless she respects me. How do you force respect when you're a jerk? That's just the truth. See, genuine repentance has fruit, but people like to hide behind fake fruit. And if they're always blame shifting, yeah, but you don't know this, and you don't, hold on, God does. Here's the beautiful thing about every counseling or whatever. I don't need to know who's telling the truth. He does. He'll get you, you joker. He'll know, he knows. Or she's being the sneaky one and she's not working on, she's manipulating. He knows. I don't need to know. But when they try to convince you of how good they are, no repentance. You see, there's signs of it. If you're genuinely sorry, you say, I blew it. Whatever it takes. Whatever it takes. Now, of course, there's, if they're asking for, I mean, you have to use wisdom, of course. But it's pride is so deadly. And pride destroyed my life. And it can sneak in very quickly, can it? That's why we need to come to ourselves often and realize, you know what? This is not going in a good direction. Sadly, many never come to their senses. Many never come to their senses. And I don't know why I go off on this tangent. It wasn't in my notes or anything, but we have seen so many over the years. I mean, many, many marriages. And like, how is this possible?
one of the guys would speak sometimes. And

the person on the worship team. And like, how are they divorced now? It's just because they would dig their heels in. Nobody would own it. Well, this, until they do. Like, this is, are we back in junior high? Because when you get two spirit-filled believers, it's hard to break that apart. It's hard. Because they want the heart of God. They want to know what God wants. And pride will push away what God wants. But we're going to see here when repentance meets grace. The prodigal and the promise. So even if you're a prodigal, you guys can pray about sending this message to your prodigals. They'll listen. I don't know. See what God does. But there is a promise that God has for every prodigal. And everything hinges on a two-letter word. You guys know where I'm going. If. That's why it's so frustrating for many of us. And if you have prodigals, you know.

0: Hello, this is Pastor Shane Eidelman. I want to tell you about a new booklet I just released titled The Dark Night of the Soul. This book came from a very challenging season in my own personal life. Dark seasons reveal what we actually believe, not just what we say we believe. The phrase, the dark night of the soul, captures a moment we all dread. It's the moment when the floor drops out from underneath us and we realize that we are not in control and we come face to face with something we cannot fix. Time and time again, God demonstrates that what appears to be the end of something is actually only the beginning. So again, I want to encourage you to take time today and download my new booklet, The Dark Night of the Soul, for free right now at westsidechristianfellowship.org. 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
3: I'm pretty sure Donna's in. Donna's in next. Well, I know she's in next, but I'm pretty sure she's in the office right now, so I've got to get out of here. It's been great hanging with you. My name's Daniel, in case I didn't say it earlier, which is, there's a chance I didn't. So, it's daniel@kkla.com. If you ever want to leave me a note, and I have seen your notes, in case I haven't responded, I will. Don't worry about it. I haven't asked Donna what she's doing for 4th of July. What are you doing for 4th of July? I guess you could let me know, daniel@kkla.com. Something, maybe you're thinking of something. Or maybe what I'm about to say inspires you to tell someone else about this coming up. So if you've ever heard Lift Up Jesus with Pastor Dudley, which you can hear at 2:30 and 7:30 p.m. here on KKLA, they're doing something really cool at Shepherd Church in Porter Ranch. They're having a 250th anniversary 4th of July spectacular. And as I'm reading this flyer here, it said food and jumpers open at 5 p.m. So you already have my attention. And then a fireworks show at 9 p.m. So that's at 19700 Rinaldi Street in Porter Ranch, California. So if that piqued your interest, absolutely check it out or go tell someone else. And Donna will be in next. I'll tell you that right now. You have a very blessed morning. God bless.
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11: A lot of Christians think when they fall into a time of doubt that they're somehow a sub-believer, a sub-Christian. 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And of course, biblical truth is what we're talking about. 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
6: Oh, what a great way to start a day, just declaring that, isn't it? In Jesus' mighty name, I believe. Good morning to you. I'm Donna Rush with SoCal's Morning Rush. 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
14: Jesus Christ, God the Son, came to earth, allowed his own creation to kill him so that his blood would cleanse away the sin of any man, woman, or child, any place in the world, with any language, with any skin color, with any amount of education or lack of education. Every single person who would humble themselves before him and say, "Forgive my sins, take my life," they would be saved. What Paul is saying to these young men, he's giving them a theology course in five words. Purchase. Sin has been paid for. Public justice has been fulfilled. The law's penalties were paid by Jesus Christ.

0: Hi there, and welcome once again to Grow in Grace. We'll return to Pastor Ed Ray and his study of Acts in just a moment. As we open chapter 20, allow me to set the scene. The Apostle Paul is speaking to some young leaders in the church of Ephesus. It's a farewell address to these believers that we can glean quite a bit from. Pastor Ed is in the process of drawing our attention to some foundations in Paul's life that we should build our lives upon. They are the priorities we're to have in life.
1: God created me, John Piper said, and you, and me, to live with a single, all-embracing, all-transforming passion, namely, a passion to display God to others by enjoying and exhibiting His excellence to the rest of the people around you. That's your call. That's your life. Paul says, yeah, that's what I'm called to do. Verse 25. And indeed, now I know that you all, Paul's talking to these young pastors again, among whom I have gone preaching the kingdom of God, will see my face no more. He's giving them a farewell. He's on his way to Jerusalem. He thinks he's going to die there. We don't know if he ever made it back for sure. He's going to be beheaded in Rome by Nero. So he's facing his death. So he says, verse 26, therefore I testify to you, I herald to you this day that I am innocent of the blood of all men. Now that verse would be totally obscure to you unless you know something about the Old Testament. It actually is referring to the prophet Ezekiel in the Old Testament. This is from Ezekiel 3:17. Ezekiel is a prophet. He's living in Jerusalem. The city is being surrounded. It's about ready to be overrun again by the enemies of God. But in those days, got to give you a little background, it won't make sense. In those days, walled cities with a gate that shuts at dawn, or opens at dawn and shuts at the sun going down. But on the wall, there were watchmen and watchwomen all night long in different shifts, three-hour shifts usually. And they would watch for the enemy approaching. So this is God's word to Ezekiel and to you and to me. And he says, son of man, Ezekiel 3:17, I have made you a watchman for the house of Israel. So hear the word I speak and give them warning from me. When I say to a wicked man, you will surely die for your sins, and you do not warn him or speak out to dissuade him from his evil ways in order to save his life, that wicked man will die in his sins, and I will hold you accountable for his blood. God is telling Ezekiel and me and you to give the whole counsel of God, that this is a wonderful life. This earth is imperfect, but it's really quite beautiful, and there's wonderful gifts that God has given us to enjoy it. But how we live our lives has a great impact on how we will spend eternity. And if you don't warn somebody that's living in gross sin, that alcoholic, that drug addict, that fallen down stumbling person that desperately needs somebody to come alongside, put their arm around him and said, you need to come to church with me. If you don't warn him, well, why? I don't like church. You need church. Trust me. It's about eternity. If you don't do that, you don't care. You're so caught up in your own selfishness, you don't see other people that are on the high hole road to hell. Okay? That's what he's saying. So, when a righteous man turns from his righteousness and does evil, about a year, you used to go to church, you used to hang out together, and I put a stumbling block before him, because that's what God does. He puts great big rocks in your road when you're trying to run from me. He sends the hounds of heaven after you, and they bite at your heels. Don't ask me how I know that. I put a stumbling block before him, and since you didn't warn him, he will die in his sin. The righteous things he did will not be remembered, and I will hold you accountable for his blood. Whoa. But if you do warn the righteous man not to sin, Bob, you need to get back to church with me. You need to get your life back together. You warn him and he does not sin, he will surely live because he took warning, and you will have saved his life. Wow. So Paul says, therefore I testify to you this day, I am innocent of the blood of all men, because I didn't withhold the truth from anybody. I've done my part. Give them plenty of warning. It's really what I'm doing here. I don't like to talk about hell. It's horrible. But I need to give you everything. That's the next verse. For I have not shunned to declare to you, Paul speaking, the whole counsel of God, all of it. It's why we go through the Bible verse by verse here. Why you're sitting here this morning listening to me go on and on about an obscure set of verses in the back of the book of Acts. Because we do every single verse. The tough ones and the easy ones. Now, I know how to preach the other way. I used to as a young pastor. They call it topical preaching, which is code for you open the passage of the Bible that's your favorite one, and you preach on that. It's real easy. It's real simple because I already love that verse. And so, 100 verses, you can go for 2 years that way. But then verses like this one, the whole counsel of God begin to... And I heard this guy, Chuck Smith, saying, hey, you just got to teach the whole Bible. What about all those verses about, that hot place? Yeah, you just do it all. Well, truths of redemption, truths of sanctification, as well as the truth of judgment. It's a warning. You can tell others. You can take the time to say to them, I understand why you're living that dissipated life. I've been there. It was part of my life. But I found something better. I found something a lot better. And there's some difficulties if you follow life in this pattern. Life is like skydiving. There's this great exhilaration if you jump out of an airplane. I've done it several times. Some people do it without a parachute and then try and catch up with their buddy with the parachute, And even that's exhilarating, but if you don't get the parachute, the sudden stop is really rude. And that's the way life is, And somebody needs to say that. And I had a loving wife that took the time to explain that to my arrogant self. Verse 28. Therefore, take heed. Pay attention. Be careful about your own choices in your life. And to all the flock, these are pastors, he said, all the people under you, among which the Holy Spirit has made you an overseer. The word is episcopos. That should sound familiar. Denominations have picked up this verse in verse 17 earlier. And this is one form of church government. Denomination, Episcopalian, right? Made you an episcopos, an overseer. To shepherd, and that word is pomano, which is the word for a pastor or a lamb feeder, to make you a pastor of the church of God, which he purchased with his own blood. Okay, so there are three terms that are used interchangeably here in this farewell message, 17 in this one, 28. It's the word to shepherd, pomano, to feed sheep, episcopos, and then in 17, it is the word presbyteros and episcopal and pomeno, those three. But they're used interchangeably. They weren't separate terms when Paul is giving this address. Nothing wrong with using those terms. You could call somebody a pastor, an elder, a bishop. I grew up in a church that had archbishops and all kinds of different titles, but they're all sheep feeders. Okay, that comes not a lot of glory in that, right? So, he said, but take heed, pay attention, because you're taking care of the church of God, purchased with his own blood. Now, those five words turn out to be super important in the field of theology. I usually don't talk about theology, but I don't want you to miss the import of these words. Purchased with his own blood. Obviously, blood is talking about Jesus Christ on a cross. Jesus came from heaven, walked around earth, ministered for 3.5 years of his 33 years, and then was strung up, nailed to a cross by his own creation, and he bled out life blood. And he did it to purchase you and me. Purchase, yes, to redeem, same word. The price paid for a slave in the slave markets of the first century in Rome. You have been purchased with a price, that's what he's saying. Now the burning theological question, who did he pay? Some people say he paid the devil. Wrong. No. But we were owned by the devil, granted, but he didn't buy you back from Satan. So what's the trick question, Pastor? It's not who, it's what he paid. He paid for you, he paid public justice. What? He paid the penalty of the law. How so? The wages of sin are... You guys read your Bible. Amazing. The wages of sin? Death? Well, you're a sinner. Moi, I'm a sinner. And so I have to die. Unless, and the big important, unless, a surrogate. Unless a substitute would come who was of great value. To purchase all of the penalty due for all of us. Jesus Christ, God the Son, came to earth, allowed his own creation to kill him so that his blood would cleanse away the sin of any man, woman, or child, any place in the world, with any language, with any skin color, with any amount of education or lack of education, every single person who would humble themselves before him and say, "Forgive my sins, take my life," they would be saved.
0: Thanks for studying along with us as we're going through Acts here on Grow in Grace with Pastor Ed Ray. Here's Pastor Ed with the second half of our study as we finish up chapter 20.
1: What Paul is saying to these young men, he's giving them a theology course in five words. Purchased. Sin has been paid for. Public justice has been fulfilled. The law's penalties were paid by Jesus Christ. This is such a critical point. I'm in a gas station last week, and nice young lady comes walking up to me, and I'm pumping gas, you know, very spiritual moment. And she says, can I give you a brochure? I said, sure. I took it and opened up. I said, you're a Jehovah's Witness? She says, yeah. And I said, you people don't believe Jesus is God. She said, oh no, he's the Lord, he's the Savior. You don't believe he's God. If you don't believe he's God, he couldn't have died for your sins. You take the Bible and you twist it. You go to John. Come, give me your Bible. Look at John. Here, John 1:1. In the beginning was Word, and the Word was with God, and the Word was a God. The letter A is not there. Sorry, a little passionate about that. The letter A is not there. There's no definite article. He is not a God. He is the God. And she said, why are you so upset about that? I said, God, I don't want you to go to hell. That's my job. I'm supposed to tell people, to warn them. I'm warning you. This guy that wrote this Bible is a liar. I don't care if you say he's from the planet Kobob. He's the brother of Satan. He's an angel incarnate. No. If he's less than God, he couldn't have died for all our sins. It's that simple. She went, her eyes are about this big. She said, oh, I said, here, take this card. Come to this church. Are you here this morning? See. These little five words, purchased with his own blood. It had to be somebody of such great value, such import, that his death would be sweeping for the whole world ever since 2,000 years ago, right on up through today, tomorrow, until he comes again. So important what you listen to. For I know this, that after my departure, Paul says, verse 29, savage wolves. You guys got to quit asking me questions. We're really behind. Got to hurry here. after my departure, Paul said, when I leave, savage wolves are going to come in among you, not sparing. They're going to eat you alive. Also, verse 30, from among yourselves, men will rise up, speaking perverse things to draw away the disciples after themselves. Pastors who are liars. Okay, I'm trying to be clear here this morning. Don't want to leave anybody in the dark. There are guys with television programs and radio programs that are absolute lying to you, okay? You know, send me $100, God will give you $1,000. That's a joke, okay? I didn't say, somebody said, how much money do I have to give you to get $1,000? No. When a pastor starts asking you for money, little light ought to go off and say, wait a minute, Paul said, warning. Those who are asking for money are savage wolves, speaking perverse things. Example, November 18th, 1978. In a cleared out patch of jungle in Guyana, a pastor, I emphasize the word, a well-known pastor from San Francisco, Jim Jones, 1,000 people in the middle of Guyana, and 911 of them he talked into taking Kool-Aid laced with strychnine, and they all died. Babies to 90-year-old men. What was really frustrating about that was I was reading an article from a member of his church when he was a young man. And he said, Jim Jones was one of the best Bible teachers I ever heard. But then he decided he didn't want to teach through the Bible any longer. Warning. And he began to do topical studies, his favorite verses. And pretty soon he was only teaching about himself and how important he was and how important that it was that you would send him money. That's what Paul is saying. Men will rise up. Test everything that you hear, whether it's the radio, whether it's a pastor like me. Be a Berean. Go see if what I said is true about purchased with the blood of Jesus Christ. 31, watch therefore. Don't sleep. Pay attention. Stay awake. And remember that for 3 years I didn't cease to warn everyone night and day with tears. I wept about it. I was worried about your salvation for eternity. And now, brethren, verse 32, I commend you to God, to the word of his grace. You don't earn it. He just gives it. Will you take it? Which is able to build you up, keep you on your feet, and give you an inheritance among all those who are set aside, sanctified. Last session, verse 33, I've coveted no man's silver or gold or apparel. And so when you see a pastor doing that, warning. 34, yes, you yourselves know that with these hands I have provided for my necessities and those who were with me. I was a tent maker. I'm a blue-collar worker. I took care of people besides my own needs. I have shown you in every way, last verse, by laboring like this, that you must support the weak around you. And remember the words of the Lord Jesus that he said, it's more blessed to give than receive. You can't find that verse in Matthew, Mark, Luke, and John. It's something that Jesus must have said to Paul. But it is definitely true. It's much more. There's much more joy in giving than receiving. And when he had said these things, he knelt down and prayed with them, and then they began to weep freely. They fell on Paul's neck and kissed him, sorrowing most of all for the words that he spoke, that they would not see his face anymore. And so they accompanied him to the ship. None of these things move me. My life is worth nothing to me unless I use it to finish the work God has given me. Close. Max Lucado wrote about this in his book, The Eye of the Storm, but I heard it years and years ago. 1850s, a black preacher in Memphis, Tennessee, told the story. He said in the 1850s, there were two riverboats that left Memphis going down the river to New Orleans at about the same time they left the dock. Two river captains knew them. So think the stern wheeler at Disneyland, okay, two of those. And they happened to pull out of the dock at the same time. And one of them pulls ahead of the other. And one of the crew members in the stern wheeler that's ahead yells back and said, "Your boat is a dog." And kind of like people on the freeway today, guys drag racing on the streets, you know, he threw down the gauntlet. And the captain says, "Gentlemen, stoke the steam engine." Ran down, they started throwing coal in it. And the flames are shooting out of the stack. Smoke was rolling out of the stern wheel, and sure enough, they pull ahead. The other captain, up for the challenge, says, "Gentlemen, pour on the coal." And both of them, they're drag racing down the river towards New Orleans with cargo and people on board. And they get halfway there, and one of the boats starts to fall back. And the captain said, "What's wrong? What's wrong? What's going on?" He said, "Captain, we've used up all the coal." "What? We had enough coal to go at the pace we normally go at, but we're drag racing and we burned up all the coal." And he said, "What else do we have that burns?" They began to rip off the hand railings and breaking up the furniture and throwing in the fire. And sure enough, they pulled ahead. And the other captain says, "Tear up the furniture. We got to catch them." And they pull, and they're drag racing again. And then finally, the one that was ahead starts to pull back. And he said, "What's up?" He says, "We've burned everything. We took the curtains out of the rooms and broke up all the beds and we burned them." And he said, "Well, what else do we have that burns?" He said, "Nothing except, oh, the cargo. Is it good? Is it flammable?" He said, "Yeah, it's cotton. Go get it." And they're pouring the cotton in. The other captain, and sure enough, they win the race to New Orleans. But the cargo was all burned up. The reason they were on the river of life, the whole purpose of their life, the cargo was lost. Brothers and sisters, my dear friends, we are all riverboat captains, and we have a purpose to get down the river of life into heaven intact and not burn up everything else in the pursuit of things for this world. Not very complicated, is it?
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0: 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Good morning to you. I'm Donna Rush with SoCal's Morning Rush. So glad to be here with you this morning. So now that we are approaching the midpoint of the year, it's one of those times of year we can kind of start evaluating maybe some of those resolutions that we made for the year. And you may be going, oh, wow, I can't even remember what those were. I'm probably in that camp, but let's just assume maybe one of those was, your Bible reading, one of those, just spiritual disciplines. How great have you been about getting into God's Word every day? Well, if you are raising your hand and saying, me, I've done a great job. I am so proud of you. And that's fantastic. I'm glad to hear that. Truly, truly. But I'm going to guess most of us would be like, well, maybe it's been all right, but it could be better. Or, are we supposed to read the Bible on our own? Hopefully that's not anybody's answer. But you know what? If it is, let's just start from there. Find a Bible reading plan. I find that is the best way to stay on course with wanting to get into God's Word more is to be on a Bible reading plan. You can find them all over the place. You can even just Google Bible reading plans, or you can go to BibleStudyTools.com and choose one that works great for you. Maybe there's a particular topic or a book of the Bible you've been wanting to delve more into. Well, you can do that there. So anyway, my encouragement is just to get on a Bible reading plan, because I find when I'm on one, I'm more apt to read my Bible every day, because when I'm ready to get into God's Word, I know exactly where to open up His Word and to begin on that day. Well, taking a look at our weather for this week, heading into the long 4th of July weekend, we've got morning clouds today, this final day of June in LA, NOC metro areas. We'll have low 70s for highs. We'll gradually warm up throughout the week, remaining in the 70s, though, in LA, NOC metro area for highs. In the valleys of the IE, we're looking at low 80s for today, mid to upper 80s by the weekend. And at the beaches, partly cloudy skies there, very heavy cloud cover right now, but partly cloudy later on this afternoon, highs right around 70 degrees. For the rest of the week, it'll just be partly cloudy pretty much each and every day through the July 4th weekend at the beaches. Coming up next, it's A New Beginning with Pastor Greg Laurie.
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3: March 4th, 1865. The Civil War was nearing its end. The nation was exhausted, divided, and grieving. On that day, President Abraham Lincoln delivered his second inaugural address, just 700 words spoken in about 7 minutes. 41 days later, Lincoln would be assassinated. Yet the words he spoke that day still echo through history. In that brief address, Lincoln referenced God 14 times, spoke of prayer, and quoted scripture repeatedly. He reminded Americans that both sides of the conflict shared a common faith, saying both read the same Bible and pray to the same God, and each invokes his aid against the other. Lincoln understood that political division alone could not explain the nation's crisis. More than 160 years later, America still wrestles with division, truth, and our dependence on God. The question is whether we'll remember the wisdom Lincoln left behind.
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6: Are you filled with anger for someone right now? If that anger is controlling your life, the person that's being hurt is you, not them. It's eating you up inside. And the Bible actually says, don't let the sun go down while you're still angry, for anger gives a mighty foothold to the devil.

0: have to walk a ways in the snow. Sometimes it's easiest to use the same footprints on your way back. They're easy enough to see. What footprints do we leave in our lives that allow our adversary the easiest access to our thoughts and actions? Today on A New Beginning, as Pastor Greg Laurie continues his series in Genesis, we'll see the enemy is always on the prowl, looking for his next target. But we'll learn practical principles for locking the devil out, leaving him out in the cold.
1: Grab your Bible, hang a hard left, go all the way to the first book of the Bible. That would be the book of Genesis. And the title of my message is God's Solution to Man's Problem. So the Lord placed Adam and Eve in the Garden of Eden. It was literally paradise. They could eat of any tree. I mean, imagine God said, this is all yours to enjoy. You can eat of all of the fruit of the trees of the garden and behold the beauty I placed in it. One restriction. But of the tree of the knowledge of good and evil, don't eat from that tree. Scene 2, Adam and Eve standing at the tree of the knowledge of good and evil. So Adam and Eve eat of the forbidden fruit. Now let's see what happens after sin has entered the world. Go to Genesis chapter 4, starting at verse 1. I'm reading from the New Living Translation. Now Adam knew his wife Eve, and she became pregnant. And when she gave birth to Cain, she said, with the Lord's help, I produced a man. Later she gave birth to his brother and named him Abel. When they grew up, Abel became a shepherd while Cain cultivated the ground. When it was time for harvest, Cain presented some of his crops as a gift to the Lord. Abel also brought a gift, the best portions of the firstborn lambs from the flock. The Lord accepted Abel in his gift, but he did not accept Cain in his gift. This made Cain very angry, and he looked dejected. Why are you so angry? The Lord asked Cain. Why do you look so dejected? And God gives him this interesting warning in verse 7. Listen, you'll be accepted if you do what is right. But if you refuse to do what's right, watch out. Sin is crouching at your door, eager to control you. But you must subdue it and be its master. The Lord's saying, Cain, you're flirting with disaster. Sin is like a crouching beast, poised and ready to strike and ruin your life if you don't get control of it. So I think this is interesting because the devil is not only compared to a snake, he's also compared to a lion. Over in 1 Peter 5, we read, be self-controlled and alert because your enemy, the devil, prowls around like a roaring lion looking for someone to devour. Bringing me to my next point, the devil is always looking for trouble. He's looking for a life to ruin. Jesus said of Satan in John 10:10, the thief comes only to steal, kill, and destroy. So we have to keep our guard up and be alert to this fact. One way that he can get a foothold in our life is when we're isolating ourselves from God's people. This is why we're told in Hebrews, don't forsake the assembling of yourselves together as the manner of some is, but exhort one another daily, and so much more as you see the day of the Lord approaching. So basically, the author of Hebrews, some believe that's Paul, I don't know, but inspired by God nonetheless, whoever wrote it, is saying, hey, the Lord's coming back. Make sure that you're gathering with fellow Christians, encouraging one another, if necessary, correcting one another, because the Lord is coming soon. But some are not doing this. And so, like, when you watch one of those nature shows and you see the prey that the lions get, it's often the stragglers. You know, all the little antelopes are out there running together. And there's a one straggling antelope. That's lunch for the lion. And lions don't like to expend energy unnecessarily. They'll just kind of lay there in the long grass. And then they strike, and once they got their claws on that creature, and then they bite into their neck, oh man, game over, okay? That's the devil, he's just watching. Oh, look at that straggler. Look at that person that isolates themselves from other Christians, always feeling sorry for themselves. That looks like a good prey to me. I'm gonna strike. So that's one way the devil can get a foothold in your life. And there's another way, and that is when we allow ourselves to be consumed by our anger, like Cain was. Over in Ephesians 4:26, it says, don't sin by letting anger gain control over you. Don't let the sun go down while you're still angry, for anger gives a mighty foothold to the devil. Let me ask you, are you filled with anger for someone right now? Well, Greg, they hurt me. Okay. Maybe it's your parents. Maybe it's your children. Maybe it's a neighbor. Maybe it's a friend. Maybe it's someone else. But if that anger is controlling your life, the person that's being hurt is you, not them. It's eating you up inside. And the Bible actually says, don't let the sun go down on your wrath. Because when you do, you give the devil a foothold. Bringing me to my next point. Sin is crouching at our doors too. He's ready to strike. He's looking for vulnerability. So we want to be careful and protect our homes from the power of the devil. Starting with this simple fact, I can't do this on my own. I need to pray and ask God to help me. And I want to say a word to fathers and mothers out there. You need to protect your home in every way. I know you may have alarm systems and you put all your locks on and you've got everything right, and that's fantastic. But also remember to have spiritual protection. Have a time where you get together with your family and have a meal together and get rid of the devices. No phones, no tablets, no TV playing in the background. Let's just talk to each other. Let's pray together. Let's read the Bible together. And men, I want to say a word to you. You should be taking the initiative and leading in this area. Men need to be the spiritual leaders in their home. Right? You can do this. You must do this. So, Cain didn't listen, and he was filled with envy.
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2: Well, glad you're along today for our study in Genesis called God's Solution to Man's Problem. We're talking about the danger of envy right now, and Pastor Greg continues.
1: So sin has now entered the world, and Cain acts on this envy and this anger, and you all know the story. He killed his brother Abel. Horrible thing. But God had a solution for Cain's sin and all our sin, and that takes us back to Genesis chapter 3, because the Lord promised he was going to send a deliverer. After Eve and Adam ate of the forbidden fruit, the Lord made this profound statement, and this is the first messianic passage in the Bible. By messianic, I mean the first verse in the Bible that spoke of Jesus coming. Genesis 3:14-15. Let's look at it together. After Adam and Eve have sinned, the Lord said to the serpent, because you've done this, you're cursed more than all cattle, more than every beast of the field. On your belly you shall go and eat dust all the days of your life, and I will put enmity between you and the woman, between your seed and her seed. He will bruise your head and you will bruise his heel. So this is the Messiah. So here's what God is saying. Devil, I'm now putting you on notice. There is coming one who's going to crush your head, but you bruise his heel. And sure enough, Satan struck out at Jesus. He thought he had the ultimate plan. I'll make sure Jesus is killed and murdered in cold blood on a Roman cross, and that'll be the end of it. No, that was the fulfillment of it, because Jesus came to die on the cross. And he said so repeatedly. In fact, the Bible says of Jesus, he was the lamb slain from the foundation of the earth. What this means is, before there was a solar system, before there was a planet called Earth, before there was a garden called Eden, before there was a couple named Adam and Eve, a decision was made in the councils of eternity that God would send his own son, that God would walk among us as a man and live a perfect life and die a perfect death and rise again from the dead. This was the plan. And the devil didn't know it, and actually in his weird way helped to bring the plan about. It blew up in his face. But once the devil knew Jesus was coming, he wanted to stop him. So we go to the next book of the Bible, the book of Exodus. And we have the Jews multiplying in the land of Egypt under the Pharaoh. The Pharaoh sees him as a potential threat. And he gives a command to the Jewish midwives. I want you to drown those little Jewish baby boys. And of course, those midwives refuse to do it. But he's trying to stop Messiah from coming. What is it with the devil always wanting to kill our children? We talk about abortion. Here is the Pharaoh saying, kill those baby boys. You know, with some people, abortion, or women's reproductive rights, as they like to call it, is almost like a religion. They're passionate about it. That's the most important thing to them. And we simply say every child should have the right to live. Every child should be able to live their life and make their own choices in life, not for you to terminate the pregnancy, as you like to say, but in reality, you're murdering an unborn child. But here's the devil doing it. Satan wanted to stop Messiah from coming, but Satan failed. Even Herod, hearing that there was one born who was known as the King of the Jews, of course, slaughtered once again the little ones in Bethlehem. But he failed, and Jesus came and accomplished his mission and died on that cross for the sin of the world. As we close now, let me ask you this. Has sin been bringing havoc into your life? Is there some sin or some vice that has gotten the control of you? Remember what God said to Cain? You better master it, or it's going to master you. And the same is true for all of us. Now, I cannot master sin in my own power. I cannot overcome sin in my own strength. But through the power of God, I can do it, because greater is he that is in me and he that is in the world. All right? So take whatever issue you're dealing with, whatever sin you're struggling with, whatever vice seems to have a permanent hold in your life. And I want to tell you something. God is bigger than that problem. He's bigger than that sin. He's bigger than that addiction. And you can overcome it through Jesus Christ. Okay? But keep something in mind. Don't unnecessarily put yourself in a place of vulnerability. Don't unnecessarily put yourself in a place where you could be pulled down. Where did Adam and Eve get tempted? At the place God told them to not be. So I cannot avoid the influence of culture in the world. It's everywhere, right? But if I'm on a diet, should I hang around at Krispy Kreme donuts? If I have a weakness in another area, should I be in a place where I could be more easily tempted, right? So make practical decisions. Because 1 Corinthians 10:13 says, there is no temptation taking you, but such as is common to man, but God who is faithful will not allow you to be tempted above your capacity to resist, but will with the temptation make a way of escape that you may be able to bear it. Let me just paraphrase that. There's always a way out of every temptation. There just is. Sometimes it's as simple as the door. Sometimes it's as simple as the off button. Press it. Sometimes it's as simple as terminating the conversation. But then instead of being in places of vulnerability, be in places where you're being built up, like you are right now in church, worshiping together, hearing the word of God together. But sin is crouching at our door. We don't want to be overcome. And then there's some of us that might be green with envy over somebody else, or what God is doing in their life, or what they have, or whatever it is. Don't let that happen to you. Just to focus on your own walk and relationship with Christ. But let me close with this. Maybe I'm talking to somebody right now that doesn't have Jesus living in their life. Now, I've talked about the devil. I want you to know that he's a powerful force, and we are not his equal. And there's no way we can overcome him in our own strength. The only way to overcome him is through the power of Jesus Christ. And if you don't have Christ living in your life, my friend, you are a sitting duck with a bullseye on you. And that's why you need Jesus in your life. And Jesus died on that cross for your sin. He paid the price for every

Right now, let's pray. Father, speak to every heart here, listening, watching, wherever they are. If they don't know you, let this be the moment they believe, the moment they receive, the moment that you come and live inside of them and they begin a brand new life. I pray this in Jesus' name. Amen.

0: An important prayer from Pastor Greg Laurie today here on A New Beginning. He's praying that people would open their hearts to the Lord and receive the free gift he offers. Pastor Greg, what would you say to the person who is ready to make that kind of change in their life today?
1: What I would say is he's only a prayer away, which means if you will call upon the name of the Lord right now through prayer, he will hear your prayer and answer your prayer. Listen, if you want Jesus Christ to come into your life, if you want him to forgive you of your sin, if you want to know that you go to heaven when you die, just pray this prayer right now after me. Just pray, Lord Jesus, I know that I'm a sinner, but I know that you're the Savior who died on the cross for my sin and rose again from the dead. I turn from my sin now, and I choose to follow you from this moment forward as my Savior and Lord, as my God and my friend. In Jesus' name I pray. Amen.
0: Amen. 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Well, Pastor Greg, your book, Jesus Revolution, and the movie of the same name have touched a lot of lives. 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
2: Okay.
0: She starts by saying, "My story is nothing extraordinary or exciting." Now, remember, she said that. "I'm just a woman who became a widow in 2019, and my life has felt empty ever since. I had absolutely no knowledge of the Bible or Jesus other than he was born, died on the cross, was buried, and rose on the third day." That's a pretty good start.
2: Yeah.
0: "Then I heard about the Jesus Revolution movie, and it sounded interesting because I remember that time, and I know people who were saved at that time. I saw a video of Pastor Laurie talking about the movie, and to be honest, I found myself wanting to hear more from him. I liked him instantly. Well, I thought to myself, you've got that Bible, read it. So I started reading the Gospels, and I nearly fell out of my chair. I always thought the Gospels were the small paragraphs that were read in church every week. I had no idea how long they were or what they said. All I know is when I started reading them, it was the strangest thing. I could feel love coming at me from the pages. I could picture Jesus being there and doing all those wonderful things, and I was dumbfounded. It only took 66 years to find this out. Now I read my Bible every single day without fail. I can't get enough of it. It brought Jesus to life for me. I started attending a Bible-based church and doing Bible study, and now my life is completely different, no longer empty." Remember, she said, "My story is nothing extraordinary or exciting." I think I would disagree with that. Wouldn't you?
1: Hey, I would. It's so amazing to hear what we call the testimony. The testimony is when we tell our story of how we came to Christ. And, you know, there's a certain similarity in all of our testimonies. We become aware of our need for God. We somehow hear the gospel through a person, through reading the Bible, as in her case, or some other way, and then we realize we need to make that commitment to Christ ourselves, and we do so, and conversion takes place. But I'm amazed at the different ways the Lord reaches different

0: people. And I'm so thankful that the Jesus Revolution film was an impetus to get your attention. That's really why it was made. You know, we told a story to inspire people. It's a story of how I came to faith, how my wife came to faith, how others came to faith as well. And it can be your story. And so we're thankful that God has used this movie and this story to touch people around the world. And by the way, did you know that movie is based on a book? The book is simply titled Jesus Revolution. Ellen Vaughn is the author. She's a prolific, outstanding writer. And I wrote it with her, telling her all the stories firsthand. And she tells all about those stories that God did in that last great spiritual awakening known as the Jesus Movement or the Jesus Revolution. By the way, Time Magazine coined that phrase, of all people. They saw it was a revolution, and in many ways it was. Well, anyway, we wrote this book, Jesus Revolution. The film is based on this book, and you can have your own copy of the Jesus Revolution book for your gift of any size. If you saw the movie, you've got to read this book. And if you've read the book, I think you'll enjoy reading it again. And for folks that are extra generous, we're not only going to send you the Jesus Revolution book, we're going to send you a DVD copy of the Jesus Revolution film, also a digital download copy that you can take the film and put it on your phone or your tablet or your computer and enjoy it for years to come. 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Some can give more. 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So get your copy of the Jesus Revolution book. And for those that give a little extra, the Jesus Revolution movie.
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2: 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I'm Donna Rush with SoCal's Morning Rush. Well, can you believe it's just over a week away? Talking about the Harvest Crusade, July 11th at Angel Stadium, just the weekend after we celebrate our 250th anniversary of our country. 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Harvest.org is where you can and watch that event. Well, coming up next here on SoCal's Morning Rush, it's Through the Bible with Dr. J. Vernon McGee, and I want to invite you to text your prayers for America. I'll be reading one of our prayers, saying one of our prayers over us all after Through the Bible, but it comes from a woman, Diana from La Puente, one of our listeners. So text your prayer for our nation in this morning, and we will be reading these throughout the week. Here's the number to text your prayer for America, 866-347-4959, 866-347-4959, your prayer for America. Coming up next is Through the Bible with Dr. J. Vernon McGee.
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5: This is Carol Platt Liebau for townhall.com. As America celebrates its 250th birthday, it's worth honoring our glorious Constitution, the longest surviving written charter of national government in world history. Rarely have so few gotten so much so right. The Constitution protects our inalienable rights, reflecting the truth that our freedoms come from God, not government. It enshrines the principle of we the people, affirming power belongs to citizens, not rulers, and that government exists to serve the people, not the other way around. Because the framers understood the temptations of power, they divided authority among three branches of government, each designed to check the others. They also balanced the powers of the federal government and the states. Our Constitution ensures that Americans live under the rule of law, not the rule of men. May it ever be so.
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2: And that's what we do here on KKLA, right? With Through the Bible, open up that Bible every single day. I'm Donna Rush with SoCal's Morning Rush. Let's listen in as Dr. J. Vernon McGee continues our five-year walk through the Bible. This pre-recorded program is sponsored by Through the Bible Incorporated.

0: You know, it's never too late to walk by faith. That's the story of the Old Testament patriarch Jacob, and I hope it's a comfort to some of you as well. Welcome to Through the Bible. In Genesis 48, we find Jacob near the end of his life reaching what our teacher Dr. J. Vernon McGee calls new spiritual heights. It's a tender moment as Jacob blesses Joseph's two sons, an act filled with meaning for them and for us. I'm Steve Schwetz, inviting you to grab your Bible and find your seat on the Bible bus. And while you're getting settled, Greg and I have got a brief update on how God is working through His Word, this time in the country of Benin.
1: That's right, Steve. And one of the things I love about our mission is we talk about parts of the world that, you know, don't feel bad. It's in Africa, in case you're wondering, where's Benin? And we have the privilege of trying to fling the seed to almost every country on earth. That's our goal, at least.
0: Yeah, and I am so excited about Africa because God seems to be doing a special work in this time in history in and on the continent of Africa.
1: Yes.
0: And I get excited anytime I hear reports all over the world, but particularly in Africa, because it seems like stuff is really moving.
1: Well, it is. And we were talking earlier this month about the discipleship power of Dr. McGee's teaching, how often the letters are not just about, yes, salvation is really important, of course, and conversion, but they are about people saying, here's how I'm following Christ every day, and I'm overcoming sin, and I'm my family is getting better, my relationships are getting better, and all of this is happening because we're taking God's whole word into all these languages. And so the language we'll be talking about, and Steve, a lot of times languages go by different names. This one, we used to call it Fongbei. Now they're calling it Fon. It could be called
0: either.
1: It goes
0: back and forth.
1: But it's spoken by millions in southern Benin, and the church is growing very quickly, but as usual, lots of challenges.
0: Yeah, it's interesting that, you know, a lot of people have mixed beliefs. You've got syncretism is a term that missionaries will use where people kind of a little bit of this and a little bit of that. And suddenly you got something that doesn't look like true Christianity. And as usual, around the world, pastors are urgently needed and nearly half the nation's languages still have no Bible.
1: Yeah.
0: So
1: yeah.
0: There's a lot of need in Africa in general, but God is providing for the Fon language. Here's an example. Greg, why don't you read this first one from Mrs. Victorine?
1: She's a faithful listener, and this is what she said. I had a stroke last year, and my body became very weak. There were days when I felt discouraged and unsure of what the future would hold. But as I continued listening to the Through the Bible programs in the Fon language and quietly meditating on God's word, something began to change in my heart.
0: Hmm.
1: Little by little, I found new strength, new peace, and new hope. Even when my doctor advised me to rest and avoid too much activity, I could not stop listening.
0: Hmm.
1: After each program, I reflect on what I heard and hold on to God's promises. His word has become my comfort and my strength in this difficult season. I simply cannot stop listening because through these programs, God has given me new life in Jesus.
0: Wow. Beautiful. Such an encouragement. And that probably wouldn't have happened. She wouldn't have had that opportunity had she not had that severe physical ailment that put her on her back. And
1: truly,
0: God uses even the difficult situations in our lives to bring him closer to us. Here's a great story. This is from Kofi, who shares this, or Coffee. I discovered the Through the Bible program in the Fon language in a very unexpected way. One afternoon, I went out to eat. At the table next to me, a man was enjoying his meal while playing a program in Fon on his phone. That second dish caught my attention even more than the food I had ordered. He was listening to Through the Bible. The program explained how events in the Old Testament point to their fulfillment in Christ in the New Testament. I was deeply surprised because these were the same questions I had been carrying in my heart. I felt an emptiness, even though I thought I already understood everything. I had never liked the way Christians explained the Bible. I had been taught that they distorted the scriptures, and I believed I belonged to the greatest and first church on earth. Pride had quietly taken hold of my heart. But that day, the truth I heard from the program at the neighboring table began to break that pride. In just a few minutes of listening, the veil of my ignorance started to lift, and humility began to grow in its place. Greg, would you go ahead and pray for us as we begin our study?
1: Father, we're always amazed to see you work so powerfully through our simple efforts, and we thank you for that. Pray you'll continue all over the world as we fling the seed in hundreds of languages. May people be changed for your glory. We pray in the name of the Lord Jesus. Amen.
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2: I know you found your place now in the 48th chapter of Genesis, and as we come to the 48th chapter, we are coming to the last days of Jacob. Fact of the matter is, we have that great deathbed scene of Jacob in the next chapter, and we'll take that next time. But today, in this 48th chapter, he's come to the conclusion of his life. There's no question about that. By the way, while I think of it, let me intrude this. There are several have written in that tell me that they're annoyed by several little expressions that I use, and that I use them too much. I regret that very much, that I'm doing that and have done it in the past. We're trying to correct it. Now, the reason for it is just simply this, that I've attempted to do more than I'm physically able to do. And when you become weary, your brain doesn't move as fast as it does at other times. And I do not write out the messages I give. I want them to come from my heart, and sometimes they don't seem to come from my mind at all. But we want our mind to keep up with our heart, but sometimes we get weary. But what we do is we find that we repeat, and I regret it. I hope that I improve. You continue to pray for us. Now, as we get into this chapter here, we find that we have Jacob's last sickness, and he blesses the two sons of Joseph. And by faith, we're told Jacob, when he was dying, blessed both the sons of Joseph and worshiped, leaning upon the top of his staff. That's Hebrews 11:21. Now, I think you can discover here another evidence of the spiritual side of Jacob, and that he's growing. He's come a long way since his early days. If I may adopt a very slang and ugly expression that's in some of our commercials, let me say this of Jacob. You've come a long ways, baby. And I don't mean that he's come to the place where he can smoke cigarettes and get lung cancer. But I think that he's come spiritually a long, long ways. Now, I think that all of you that are studying with us, reading through the Bible with us, will concur in this observation. But the growth has been slow, very slow, and it wasn't a sensational experience. A great many people look for that. I talked to a very beautiful young couple. They were a fine-looking young couple in Memphis, Tennessee, several years ago after service. They had come forward, and I asked them what they came forward for. They said they wanted all that God had for them. And I found out they came forward every Sunday. I asked them, what are you really looking for? Well, they thought they would have some sensational, momentary experience that had just all of a sudden they had become fully grown. We're told to grow in grace and in the knowledge of our Lord and Savior, Jesus Christ. And we've had to wait now till he's become an old man to see the fruit. But thank God for the possibility of growth in our lives and the patience of God which permits it. Now, if God moved in like some of us would, and I know that my impatience would cause me to move in and do something about it, but God very patiently dealt with this man, and he very patiently will deal with you and me. Now, let's look at this incident in this man's life. Old Jacob is going to bless the sons of Joseph. I'm reading now verse 1, Genesis 48. And it came to pass after these things that one told Joseph, behold, thy father is sick. And he took with him his two sons, Manasseh and Ephraim. And one told Jacob and said, behold, thy son Joseph cometh unto thee. And Israel strengthened himself and sat upon the bed. And Jacob said unto Joseph, God Almighty appeared unto me at Luz in the land of Canaan and blessed me. Now, can you imagine the thrill of this old man who now has this boy and his two sons before him? And he never dreamed he'd ever see him again. He thought he was dead. What a thrill it must have been to him. And this was his favorite son. Now he finds him elevated to this high position down in the land of Egypt. And what a thrill it must have been to old Jacob to have this boy of his. He's on his deathbed now. He's been down there 17 years. And here comes this man with his two sons, that is Joseph. And old Jacob, he gets up and sits on the edge of his bed, and he is an old man, and he's dying. But notice where he goes to in his thinking. And Jacob said unto Joseph, God Almighty appeared unto me at Luz in the land of Canaan and blessed me. I tell you, friends, that he's come a long ways. You see here the faith of Jacob. He's now trusting God. He's not bragging about Jacob. Jacob was clever as a young man. He could get what he wanted, so he thought, and would use any kind of a method, too. But now he looks back over his life, and he goes back to where God appeared to him. That's the beginning of it all. God appeared to him there in Bethel when he went out of the land, and then when he came back to the land. He says, God appeared to me there, and God bless me. Here's the faith of Jacob. Now listen to verse 4. And he said unto me, Behold, I'll make thee fruitful and multiply thee, and I'll make of thee a multitude of people, and I will give this land to thy seed after thee for an everlasting possession. Now keep those two things in mind. They run through the entire Old Testament and into the New Testament, friends. God promised this line, Abraham, Isaac, and Jacob, the patriarchs, and he said to them that through you two things will be accomplished. Well, actually three things, but the important thing right here for Jacob was, I'm going to make you fruitful. I'll make a nation to come from you. And the second thing, I give you this land. Those are two things that you can nail down. They're very important as far as the Bible is concerned. Now, the third thing is important for you and me. I'll make you a blessing to all nations, to all people. And the reason that right now you and I are sitting down with our Bible and considering the Word of God is because God's made good His promise that He made way back yonder. And God, by the way, has made two-thirds of that promise good. One-third He hadn't, really. They don't have that land today. Oh, they've got a little border there, but I tell you, it's a bone of contention. But when they get it from the hand of God, they'll live there in peace, every man under his vine and fig tree. They'll own their property then, pay no taxes. Believe me, friends, if that took place, it'd be the millennium, wouldn't it? Well, that's what it'll be when they get it. Now, may I read on here at verse 5. And now thy two sons, Ephraim and Manasseh, which were born unto thee in the land of Egypt before I came unto thee into Egypt, they're mine. Well, they are, as his grandsons. As Reuben and Simeon, they shall be mine. Now, what is going to take place is that the two sons of Joseph become each one a tribe. Now, I know immediately someone is going to say, well, there were 13 tribes of the nation Israel. No, my friend, there were not 13 tribes, only 12. Well, you're going to count it up on your fingers and say, well, I count 12 sons, and then if the two sons of Joseph are made a tribe, each one of them, and they were, that was the tribe of Ephraim, tribe of Manasseh. There was no tribe of Joseph, but one tribe becomes two tribes. Now that makes 13 in any man's mathematics. But friends, it's not 13 tribes, because the tribe of Levi that became the high priestly tribe, they were not counted. They were not given any land. They were not given a territory. They were scattered as priests throughout the tribes and were not counted as a tribe. So that actually there are 12 tribes. Now you may say, well, that seems to me to be a rather devious way. Well, I didn't do it. The Word of God does it that way. And that's the way God wanted it, and that's the way God made it. Now will you notice, verse 5, And now my two sons, Ephraim and Manasseh, which were born unto thee in the land of Egypt, and they're pretty good-sized boys. They have to be 17 years old. And thy issue, which thou begettest after them, shall be thine, and shall be called after the name of their brethren and their inheritance. Now old Jacob picks these two boys out, each one to become a tribe. Now, notice where his mind goes again. Verse 7, "And as for me, when I came from Paddan, Rachel died by me in the land of Canaan, in the way, when yet there was but a little way to come unto Ephrath. And I buried her there in the way of Ephrath, the same is Bethlehem." Now, you may today at Christmas time sing, "O little town of Bethlehem," and you think of the birth of Jesus. You know what old Jacob would think of if he heard you singing, "O little town of Bethlehem," at Christmas time? He'd think of the death of Rachel, not the birth of anyone except Benjamin. But he would think primarily of the death of his beloved and beautiful Rachel. And right here on his deathbed, he goes right back there where he buried her. That was his heartbreak, as you know. He said, "I buried her there," and it's Bethlehem. And verse 8 now, "And Israel beheld Joseph's sons and said, Whose are these? Who are these? And Joseph said unto his father, They're my sons, whom God hath given me in this place. And he said, Bring them, I pray thee, unto me, and I'll bless them." Have you noticed both Isaac and Jacob, when they got old, they had difficulty seeing? There's an eye trouble that's been in that land for years, and it does affect the old. A brightness of the sun, I guess, had a great deal to do with it, but it's still true, I think, even over there today. I noticed that a great many in the Arab countries, I should say, that there were a great many old people that seemed to have difficulty getting around. They weren't entirely blind, but they certainly couldn't see very well. You'd see them being led by someone, or they'd be sort of feeling their way along. I suppose it's been characteristic in that land. We notice it here. He didn't recognize the two boys at all. Verse 10, "Now the eyes of Israel were dim for age, so that he could not see. And he brought them near unto him, and he kissed them and embraced them." And the fellows are a little embarrassed by their grandfather showing such affection for them. And I read, "And Joseph brought them out from between his knees, and he bowed himself with his face to the earth." You see, they tried to get away from him when he lavished his affection upon these boys, and he reaches out for them and finally finds them. "And Joseph took them both, Ephraim in his right hand toward Israel's left hand, and Manasseh in his left hand toward Israel's right hand, and brought them near unto him." Now he's doing that they might be blessed, and the right hand would be the one that would have priority. And I read verse 14 now, "And Israel stretched out his right hand and laid it upon Ephraim's head, who was the younger, and his left hand upon Manasseh's head, guiding his hands wittingly, for Manasseh was his firstborn." Now, Ephraim, you remember, becomes the leader above Manasseh. Joshua came out of the tribe of Ephraim, by the way, and you will find that out of that tribe there were many great men. We'll have occasion to call attention to that. It became the tribe with priority, no question about it. Now, what happened was, when these two boys were moved up to old Jacob, although he couldn't see too well, he could see what his son Joseph was doing. He was pushing the older one where he could put his right hand on him, and the next one where he'd put his left hand on him. And what did old Jacob do here? Well, he just switched hands. He just crossed his hands, and that meant the right hand went on the younger. Now, why do you suppose he did that? Well, I have several suggestions to make to you of why he would do that sort of thing. Well, I think the reason is, he was the younger, was he not? And the blessing was his. And so he passes the blessing on to the younger here. You find this running all the way through. In the choice, for instance, of a king for Israel, God never did choose old Saul. That was the people's choice. They voted for him, and people get what they vote for, of course, and they got Saul. But God's choice was David, and David was not the oldest son of Jesse at all. He was the youngest one. Now, why does God do that? God is illustrating for you and me a great spiritual truth. God does not accept primogeniture. That is natural birth. Never will he accept it. There must be the new birth. Therefore, God does not pay attention to what we would pay attention to. We'd say, well, he's the oldest boy. He has the responsibility. We can depend on the oldest boy. Well, the oldest boy is not the one God always chooses. That is, he doesn't choose the natural man. And he chooses no man because of his natural ability. Oh, that's a truth that we need to learn today. We feel like, now don't misunderstand, God can use talent, but you better be dead sure it's dedicated to him. Because if it took talent to bring revival, we'd have had revival in Southern California years ago. We have got Christian talent that's running out our ears out here, but we don't have revival. And you know why? It's not dedicated to him. I tell you, my friend, it has to be yielded to him to be used of him. Now, we find that Joseph took them both, Ephraim in his right hand, Manasseh in his left, pushes them up there, and Jacob just crosses. Now notice, Israel stretched out his right hand, laid it upon Ephraim's head, who was the younger, and his left hand upon Manasseh's head, guiding his hands wittingly, for Manasseh was the firstborn. And he blessed Joseph and said, God before whom my fathers Abraham and Isaac did walk, the God which fed me all my life long unto this day. Now listen to him. He reaches spiritual heights here, friends, and he never goes any higher than this. Verse 16, the angel which redeemed me from all evil, bless the lad. When you look back upon your life today, do you have a great deal to boast of? Oh, today, there's so much of this reviewing of the lives of Christians and giving them a lot of credit. Poor old Jacob, he's come a long ways, friends. He says, the angel which redeemed me from evil, bless the lads. Old Jacob had nothing to boast of, except he had a wonderful redeemer. And let my name be named on them in the name of my fathers, Abraham and Isaac, and let them grow into a multitude in the midst of the earth. And that certainly took place. Now, when Joseph saw that his father laid his right hand upon the head of Ephraim, it displeased him. And he held up his father's hand to remove it from Ephraim's head unto Manasseh's head. And Joseph said unto his father, not so, my father, for this is the firstborn. Put thy right hand upon his head. Listen to this. And his father refused and said, I know it, my son. I know it. He also shall become a people, and he also shall be great, but truly his younger brother shall be greater than he, and his seed shall become a multitude of nations. That's important to see, and Joseph better accept it because he's not the oldest. He happens to be one of the youngest sons, and the blessing is given to him. Now notice verse 20, he blessed them that day, saying, in thee shall Israel bless, saying, God make thee as Ephraim and as Manasseh. And he set Ephraim before Manasseh. And Israel said unto Joseph, behold, I die, but God shall be with you and bring you again into the land of your fathers. Notice the faith of the man, friends. This man has a wonderful faith in God. Now he says, moreover, I've given to thee one portion above thy brethren, which I took out of the hand of the Amorite with my sword, and with my bow. That is, that the inheritance, he would take the place of the older. Now, chapter 49, which we'll be coming to next time, it's the deathbed scene of old Jacob. He's on his deathbed now. The other boys are called in, and you find out that he has a blessing for each one of his 12 sons. And friends, this is tremendous, because a little later on, you're going to see the 12 tribes around another man dying, Moses. And he'll bless the 12 tribes. And not only has God promised to the nation Israel certain things, but to each tribe. And the amazing thing is, he's making it good. Already a great deal of it is fulfilled. And so until next time, may the Lord richly bless you, my beloved.
0: Throughout his lifetime of ministry, Dr. McGee often said that if he had just one proof the Bible is the Word of God, it would be fulfilled prophecy. In our next study, we'll hear remarkable prophecies that have already been fulfilled, along with others still to come. 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And if you'd like to listen again to any of our studies in Genesis, well, you can find them in our app or at ttb.org. 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I'm Steve Schwetz, and I'll meet you back here next time as we continue making our way through the Bible.

0: Through the Bible exists to take God's whole word to the whole world. 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
1: 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I'm Donna Rush with SoCal's Morning Rush. Are you ready to just say a prayer over our nation together this morning? Let's just do this. This prayer comes from Diana from La Puente. And she texted this prayer to me, and I'll share with you how you can text your prayer for America in just a moment. But first of all, let's just pray over our nation. Oh, dear Lord Jesus, today we just want to meditate on your word. We want to pray for our wonderful nation. We pray that you would protect our nation and you would bring your Holy Spirit to touch all that are blind so that they may see. Open their eyes to begin understanding your kingdom. And we pray for this nation today and each and every day. Our nation is so in need of you, Lord. Prayer, we pray for it day and night. Our prayer is to have a tremendous revival here in this nation. Please, Father, if it is your will, make this happen. We pray these things in your name, in the name of Jesus Christ. Amen. Thank you, Diana from La Puente sent us that beautiful prayer. Boy, prayer for revival. Amen. As we get ready to celebrate the 250th birthday of this great nation, send your prayer for America to 866-347-4959. You can text it there. 866-347-4959. Prayer is powerful. We'll pray it all together because God's word says, in 2 Chronicles 7:14, if my people, that's you and I, who love the Lord, who follow Jesus, if my people who are called by my name will humble themselves and pray and seek my face, then I will hear from heaven and I will forgive their sin and will heal their land. Amen to God's word. 866-347-4959. Coming up next, it's Grace to You with John MacArthur.
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1: 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I'm Donna Rush with SoCal's Morning Rush. 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
8: God has promised Israel a kingdom. God has promised Israel salvation. God has promised them a marvelous return, regathering, and restoration in the land. At the second coming, there's going to be redemption. At the second coming, there's going to be restoration. At the second coming, there's going to be a kingdom. But at the first coming, there was a terrible apostasy. There was a terrible rejection.
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0: When you were a kid, did you ever get a decoder ring and a box of cereal? A little toy that allowed you to decipher secret messages? Well, understanding the Bible is not about decoder rings. There are no secret messages in the scriptures. But to really understand its meaning, you often need an in-depth knowledge of geography, ancient history, and biblical languages. That is certainly true of the chapter John MacArthur examines today on Grace to You. John once said that this might be the most difficult chapter he ever looked at. John's current study is called The Return and Reign of Jesus Christ. So now turn in your Bibles to Zechariah chapter 11, and here's John with today's lesson.
8: We've been studying the book of Zechariah, and we come now to the 11th chapter. And I've entitled this, The Rejection of the Good Shepherd. The Rejection of the Good Shepherd. It's a very sad chapter. It's a very grieving chapter. It's a very ugly chapter in many ways. And it, in comparison to chapters 9 and 10, stands out in a rather stark contrast. The chapter pictures the Lord Jesus as a shepherd. And that's not a concept unfamiliar to us, because the Old Testament talks about God as a shepherd. Psalm 23 says, "The Lord is my shepherd." The prophet Isaiah said that he gathers the little lambs and he gently leads those that are with young, pictures God as a shepherd. In John chapter 10 of the New Testament, Jesus said, "I am the good shepherd. The good shepherd cares for his sheep." And so the concept of God as a shepherd, of the Lord Jesus Christ as a shepherd, is not anything really new. But in most cases in the Old Testament, you find that in the presentation of God as shepherd, or even in the New Testament where Christ is presented as shepherd, the chapter is lovely. There's beauty to it. It's gracious. It's endearing. But when you come to the 11th chapter of Zechariah and you read here Zechariah's presentation of the shepherd, it is anything but beautiful. It is anything but lovely. It is anything but winsome. It is very ugly, it is very sinful, and that is apparent from the very first verse on to the end of the chapter. Now, with that introduction, let's go back to the 11th chapter. God has promised Israel a kingdom. God has promised Israel salvation. God has promised them a marvelous return, regathering, and restoration in the land. But suddenly, in chapter 11, the prophet of hope turns into a prophet of doom. And he turns from the glories of Messiah at his second coming and the glories of Messiah at his kingdom, and he turns to a national apostasy and a national rejection of Messiah that occurred at his first coming. Now, we know at the second coming is going to be redemption. At the second coming, there's going to be restoration. At the second coming, there's going to be a kingdom. But at the first coming, there was a terrible apostasy. There was a terrible rejection. And this chapter goes not so much to the second coming of Christ as to the first coming. And it predicts the rejection of the shepherd. The second point in the outline is the main point of the chapter, the rejection of the true shepherd. And this is a very, very severe, a very profound, a very straightforward, a very judicial kind of chapter. There's really no bright light in it. It's judgment. In fact, this may help you to see it in perspective. Chapter 11 tells us, watch this, chapter 11 tells us why the promises of chapters 9 and 10 never came to pass when Jesus came the first time. Chapter 11 tells us why the promises of 9 and 10 never came to pass when Jesus came the first time. Because chapter 11 tells us that when he came the first time, they rejected him. And so that accounts for the postponing of the promises of 9 and 10. Now, I want us to look at this in the format of shepherds. You'll notice that all three of the points on the outline deal with shepherds. First, there is the ravage of the wailing shepherds. Second, there is the rejection of the true shepherd. And thirdly, there is the reception of the false shepherd. So the chapter follows the motif of shepherds. Let's look first of all at the ravage or the ruin of the wailing shepherds, verses 1-3. Let me read you the three verses. Open thy doors, O Lebanon, that the fire may devour thy cedars. Wail, fir tree, for the cedar is fallen because the glorious trees are spoiled. Wail, O ye oaks of Bashan, for the forest of the vintage is come down. There is a voice of the wailing of the shepherds, for their glory is spoiled. A voice of the roaring of young lions, for the pride of the Jordan is spoiled. Now, all those three verses are judgmental. Now watch, and I'll show you what they mean. It is obvious here that you see three different sections of land. Verse 1, Lebanon. Verse 2, Bashan. Verse 3, Jordan. If you know anything about the basic geography of Israel, you know that starts in the north and descends to the south. There's coming a storm of judgment, God says. And that storm is going to sweep from the north to the south. And the trees are sort of personalized here and made to be sort of the recipients of the judgment. But this is really only a metaphor. The trees stand for the sections of land. Lebanon was known for its cedars. Do you remember the wood that was used to build Solomon's temple were the cedars from Lebanon? And Lebanon was known for the mighty cedar trees, massive, beautiful trees, and some of the mountains of Lebanon rise high, way high, and they're just covered with trees. These mighty trees fell. And then there was the area of Bashan. Now, Lebanon was the north border of the land of Israel. On the Syrian-Palestinian border at the north is Lebanon. And coming down south a little bit and going east a little bit, to the east of Jordan was the area of Bashan. The area of Bashan was an area populated by oak trees. And then descending further down into the lower part of the land, you come to the Jordan Valley, which runs all the way to the Dead Sea. And all of this is going to be consumed in this tremendous judgment that hits the land. Now, I really believe that the judgment that God is speaking about here is an actual devastation. It's not a literal fire that burns trees, but it is an actual devastation. It's not just a spiritual judgment, but it is a real judgment where real people die, real death, where the land of Israel is really judged. In fact, in verse 1, Lebanon is told to open its doors. There's no sense in fighting it. You might as well just throw open the doors and let it happen. And once you see Lebanon go, verse 2, you oaks of Bashan, you might as well wail. The fir tree might as well wail. Why? Because if the mighty cedar goes, the fir tree isn't going to be able to stand. In other words, when the high and the mighty are fallen, every lesser tree is going to be unable to escape. From the high and the mighty all the way down the line. And some people have likened these trees to the leadership of Israel and said that this is a spiritual judgment on the hierarchy of Israel all the way from the high and the mighty, the priests and so forth, and the elders and the scribes and the rulers, down all the way to the common man. And maybe there is that implication also. But in this judgment, when the mighty fall, everything goes as well. And when you see the forest of the vintage come down, in other words, that's referring to Lebanon. When you see the finest forest, the glorious trees, the splendid trees, when they go, and actually the Hebrew says, the inaccessible or impenetrable forest. That's literally what it means when it says the forest of vintage. The impenetrable Lebanon, the mighty Lebanon falls. When the best goes, everything else better wail because it's going to go too. And so the fir trees wail and the mighty oaks wail and there's a wailing all the way down in Jordan. Notice this, verse 3, there is the voice of the roaring of the lions, for the pride of the Jordan is spoiled. This is interesting. After the captivity of the northern kingdom, wild beasts began to multiply around the Jordan. You can check out 2 Kings 17:25, Jeremiah 49:19, and Jeremiah 50:44. And in those passages, 2 Kings 17, Jeremiah 49, and chapter 50 there, is the indication that wild beasts proliferated the Jordan area for many centuries. It became literally a place where lions dwelt in the thick foliage. And so verse 3 is saying the lions will roar when they see the devastation that comes. And there was devastation. Now notice the response to this. The one human response you find is in verse 3. There is a voice of the wailing of the shepherds, for their glory is spoiled. Here are the shepherds. Are these just literal shepherds? Well, possibly. And they're crying and howling like an animal, the Hebrew word. Literally howling like a coyote or like a lone wolf. Screeching and wailing because all of their pastures have been devastated. Because all of the grass that they needed has been burned up and destroyed, and the hills are denuded. And again, some say it may be a reference to those who are the shepherds of Israel, the leaders, and it may be. But the sum of it all, the trees and the grass and the animals and the leadership, it all falls into the same wail as God's great judgment comes. Now, we meet then the wailing shepherds, and they wail because they've been ravaged. The question is, to what destruction does this refer? At what point in Israel's history did this happen? And I'm going to give you what I believe to be the soundest and the best interpretation. And incidentally, it's the oldest one. It's the old one that the old rabbis believed, and it's still currently held by many scholars, and I'm convinced it's true. That what this is referring to is the destruction of Israel and Jerusalem that occurred in 70 AD. You remember that after Jesus was crucified around 30 or so AD, 40 some years later, nearly 40 years later, there was the great devastation. The Roman army came in and destroyed Jerusalem. And I mean, when they destroyed Jerusalem, they didn't just destroy Jerusalem. They destroyed Jerusalem good. 1,100,000 Jews died. 1,100,000. They threw 100,000 bodies over the wall just for the sport of it. In years following that, Hadrian marched through the area north toward Galilee and destroyed 985 towns. Literally devastating the state of Israel. Scattering them all over the world. And only in your lifetime have they come back since 1918 and following. And I believe that what he sees here is this unbelievable devastation that occurred in 70 AD. And the reason I believe that is because of what immediately follows, which is given as the reason for the judgment. And the reason for the judgment is the rejection of the shepherd. And that just fits history beautifully, because when they rejected Jesus Christ, it wasn't 40 years later until their whole nation went out of existence as a nation, although the Jewish people have been preserved as individual people. And so we find, first of all, the general warning of the ravage of the wailing shepherds. And then the reason for this ravage comes in the second point, the rejection of the true shepherd. Let's look at verse 4. And all the way through verse 14, he discusses the rejection of the true shepherd. We can't really reproduce today, I don't think, vividly enough in our minds, unless somebody could make a movie about this. And maybe that wouldn't even do it. We can't really understand the ravaging that occurred in the destruction of Jerusalem in 70 AD and the years following. I mean, when the Roman army came down, they literally destroyed an entire civilization of people, except for the remnant that managed to escape and be preserved by God to be regathered today. Utter devastation. During the siege of the city of Jerusalem, the Jewish people even began to eat their own children because of the starvation. Incredible destruction occurred. This is the devastation that happened. And this devastation, beloved, was God's act of judgment on the rejection of the true shepherd. The shepherds were ravaged and they wailed, but they wailed as wailing shepherds because they had rejected the true shepherd. Now, I want to give you some information you have to understand this prophecy. I've studied a lot of chapters in the Bible. I don't think I ever studied one that's more difficult than this one. But I want you to see the flow of it, because the overall flow and purpose of the chapter is very clear in spite of some of the little nuances in the Hebrew that are very difficult, and I don't want to get bogged down in all of those. There is an important key to the chapter. Now, you got to get this. There are many styles of prophetic utterance in the Old Testament. I remember having a course in Old Testament prophecy, and my professor was Dr. Feinberg, and he really knew this. And he opened up to me an understanding of so many kinds of prophetic method that I never understood. And one of them that he talked about that was interesting, I thought, was the fact that the prophets often made a prophecy by acting out a symbolic act. In other words, rather than just verbalizing something, they literally acted out something. For example, Isaiah 8 might be a fitting example. Don't turn to it. I'll just read a verse or two real quick. Isaiah 8. Moreover, the Lord said to me, take a great scroll and write in it with a man's pen concerning Maher Shalal Hashbaz. And I took to me faithful witnesses to record, et cetera, et cetera, et cetera. In other words, the Lord said, I want you to do a demonstration, Isaiah. Get a big scroll and write some stuff on it. Well, that was a demonstration. That was doing something very visible as a symbol of a certain prophecy. Now, that seems to be what is going on in this chapter. God is speaking to Zechariah, asking Zechariah to be an actor, to play a part, to put on a symbolic act, to enter on a stage. He says, now, Zach, I want you to be a shepherd. He said, I want you to play the part of a shepherd, okay? And then he goes on to tell him step by step what to do. Now, everything that Zechariah acts out is a picture of Jesus Christ. Now, I hope you understand that approach to prophecy. He symbolically carries out certain actions that speak of the rejection of Jesus Christ. And they are very, very, very vivid things that he does. Let's look at them.

0: spiritual shepherd and you feed the flock the word of God. Now notice what he calls the flock of the slaughter. That's not the most endearing term. That doesn't sound a lot like Psalm 23, does it? If we were to put it in modern English, we would say, feed the flock intended for butchering. Because that's exactly what it means. Feed the flock intended for butchering. The flock is the covenant nation, but the covenant nation has been unfaithful. The covenant nation has turned their back on the shepherd, and he says, you feed the flock intended for butchering. He's saying, look, Israel has rejected the shepherd. They are then, therefore, designated as the flock for butchering. But I'm going to give them a chance. I'm going to feed them. I'm going to try to feed them and see if they'll eat. That's essentially what I believe he's saying. So the Lord here is sort of played by Zechariah in this little play. And Zechariah is to go to this flock that is already, God knows, it's already in the plan. God has known it. They're a flock for butchering. There's going to be a horrible devastation. There's going to be a horrible judgment. But before the judgment comes, God says, I want to try to feed them one more time. And that's essentially what Jesus did, didn't he? 70 years before the great butchering of Israel, God came and tried to feed the flock. Would they be fed? For the most part, they would not be fed. And so they were a flock for slaughter.
1: You're listening to Grace to You, the Bible teaching ministry of John MacArthur. John's current series is titled The Return and Reign of Jesus Christ. Now, today, John talked about a sobering reality, the judgment ahead for those who reject Christ. And with future judgment in mind, I'd like to play a call-in question we received some years ago from a listener named Lisa. Here's the question, and then you'll hear John's response.
2: Hello, Pastor John. My name is Lisa, and I live in Palm Bay, Florida. My question is, I know that Scripture says to be absent from body is to be present with the Lord. My question is, if you're in the presence of the Lord, why is it necessary to be judged on Judgment Day? I mean, is it because you get more jewels on your crown? Is it because of status in heaven? I'm confused about that a little bit. Thank you so much. Bye-bye.
3: Hey, thank you so much, Lisa. Appreciate your question, and it's a really good question. We're talking about a judgment that is a judgment for the purpose of rewards. There will be no judgment on sin. And that's crystal clear from Romans 8, verse 1. Now there is therefore now no condemnation to those who are in Christ Jesus. Why? Because the Lord Jesus on the cross took our full judgment. In other words, he died and paid the full penalty for our sins, for all the sins of all the people who would ever believe through all of human history. So there is no judgment on our sin. But this is what the New Testament calls the Bema judgment, which is a word that really means a reward, like when you watch the Olympics and you see platforms that the winners stand on and they receive a medal. So it's that kind of judgment that we're talking about when we talk about facing the Lord to receive a reward. And that's what Paul says. In fact, he looks at his own life and says, you know, I'm not the right person to judge myself. He says, even if I know nothing against myself, herein am I not justified, because obviously he's a little biased in his own favor, as we all are. But he says, I wait for the day when the Lord renders righteous judgment. And the fruit of that day, every man will receive his reward from God. So it's a time of reward. There's no fear in the life of a believer that in heaven somehow, and I've heard this said when I was a kid, all their sins are going to be flashed on a screen and the Lord's going to make much out of that. That is not true. Once you leave this world as a believer, all sin will be forgotten. All that will be left will be God's reward to give us for those things that we have done for him that were not worthless, but were priceless. And

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1: 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Now for the entire Grace to You staff, I'm Phil Johnson. Thanks for joining us today. Be back tomorrow as John MacArthur looks at God's wrath against sinners and why his punishment is never too harsh. It's another half hour of unleashing God's truth, one verse at a time, on Grace to You.
2: Grace to You with John MacArthur was sponsored by Grace to You and was pre-recorded. Good morning to you. I'm Donna Rush with SoCal's Morning Rush. So what would you do if you had all power and authority? Listen to this. After Jesus was nailed to the cross, died, was buried, and rose again, he came to his 11 remaining disciples in Galilee, and he made an amazing statement. This is found in Matthew 28, and he says, "All authority in heaven and on earth has been given to me." So thank goodness he's the one with all the power and authority. Amen. And what did Jesus do with that power and authority? Did he call for revenge against those who had persecuted him, who had hurt him, who had abandoned him? No. He introduced his disciples to the Great Commission, the way for you and I to be a part of his kingdom. He said, "Go, make disciples of all nations, baptizing them in the name of the Father and of the Son and of the Holy Spirit, and teaching them to obey everything I have commanded you." You see, our Jesus made it possible for the good news to be spread, an opportunity for us to be forgiven of our sins through our faith in Jesus as the Son of God and live forever with him as the King of Kings and the Lord of Lords. Woo! And he ends the Great Commission with this promise. He says, "And surely I am with you always to the very end of the age." You see, when Jesus calls us now to the Great Commission, he comes with a promise that we don't do it alone. He is with us to the very end of the age. That's our Jesus. That's our King. Amen.
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2: Oh, yes, Jesus, all day long. Amen. I'm Donna Rush with SoCal's Morning Rush. 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
9: When you think of power, you don't think of a lamb. 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Today on Insight for Living, Chuck Swindoll begins a remarkable 3-day journey through the Bible's most profound symbol. From the very first pages of Scripture, God was weaving a single crimson thread through history, pointing toward the one who would come, suffer, and surrender his life.
10: If you brought a Bible with you today, you will want to locate the writing of Isaiah the prophet, chapter 53. Mark that place with your finger, and you may wish to put the outline of the message today back at Genesis chapter 22, where we will begin in a few moments. But the reading will be from Isaiah 53, beginning at verse 3 down through verse 7. Isaiah 53, verse 3. He was despised and forsaken of men, a man of sorrows and acquainted with grief, and like one from whom men hide their face, he was despised, and we did not esteem him. Surely our griefs he himself bore, and our sorrows he carried, yet we ourselves esteemed him stricken, smitten of God, and afflicted. But he was pierced through for our transgressions. He was crushed for our iniquities. The chastening for our well-being fell upon him, and by his scourging we are healed. All of us, like sheep, have gone astray. Each of us has turned to his own way, but the Lord has caused the iniquity of us all to fall on him. He was oppressed and he was afflicted, yet he did not open his mouth. Like a lamb that is led to slaughter, and like a sheep that is silent before its shearers, so he did not open his mouth. Because this section of Scripture speaks of our Savior, we desire today that he be honored and magnified as we live out the truth of what we have just read.
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10: When you think of a lamb, you don't think of something powerful or mighty or strong or all that impressive, do you? For example, if you were the campaign manager of the one running for president, I doubt that your motto would be, Vote for our man, he is a real lamb. As a leader, a real lamb. And isn't it interesting when they come up with names for cars, you will never see one called a lamb. Think of them. How about the Cadillac Lamb? It just doesn't work, does it? Or a Hummer Lamb is not right. It's not what you'd expect. I even thought about some of the ball team names that come to mind. We have the Lions, don't we? And there's the LSU Tigers. That's another one. And you've got, I hate to say this because I'll get a response. We have the Aggies, and that's another group that we have to put up with. And the Broncos in Denver, and the Vikings in Minnesota. But you'll never read of the New York Lambs. Just not going to be there. You'll have Giants, but you won't have Lambs. Why? Because it's not very impressive. It's not very significant. Surely the thought of a lamb did not impress the shakers and movers of the first century in the Middle East. I mean, there certainly were some type A individuals who got word of this man who was taking Galilee by storm. I mean, people were being swept into his teaching and they were following him by the thousands. And then word gets back to someone's headquarters and they hear, did you hear that he's known as the Lamb? The Lamb? You sang the words to the song, and it's my favorite part of the song we sang. Who would have thought that a lamb could rescue the souls of men? Now, why would the songwriter put that in there? Because you don't think of lambs as rescuing anyone. You rescue lambs. Lambs don't rescue you. Unless, of course, the lamb is the Lamb of God. It was all of this in my mind that led me to open my concordance. Now, there's a word. And I got my concordance on my desk, and I turned to Lamb, and I was amazed how many references there were to this little animal. I mean, you would think it plays a role that no other animal in Scripture plays. In fact, it does. One of the early references to lamb is found in Genesis chapter 22. If you've not yet turned there, please open your Bible to that 22nd chapter. It is a tender, touching story of a father who was told to take the life of his son. We have to pause at that moment and believe what we just heard. Every time I read Genesis 22, I'm taken aback by Abraham's obedience. Look at the command from God, verse 1. It came about after these things that God tested Abraham and said to him, Abraham, and he said, Here am I. He said, take now your son, your only son, whom you love, Isaac. Go to the land of Moriah and offer him there as a burnt offering on one of the mountains of which I will tell you. Abraham rose early in the morning and saddled the donkey and took two of his young men with him and Isaac, his son. And he split wood for the burnt offering and arose and went to the place which God had told him. Yes, you read that correctly. Abraham is an aging father. The son is born to the family late in life, and many years have passed since the birth, and Isaac is now a young adult. We know that because he carries the firewood up the mountain for the altar to be built. Look at verse 6. Abraham took the wood of the burnt offering and laid it on Isaac, his son. And he took in his hand the fire and the knife. The two of them walked together. When I was growing up in Sunday school, I remember seeing pictures of Abraham and Isaac. And Isaac was just a little lad. But little boys can't carry firewood, certainly not up the side of a mountain. This is a grown man. Isaac is smart enough to realize that in his hand is that which will be the makings of an altar. In his father's hand is the torch, which will set fire to the altar. So his question makes sense. He says to his father, verse 7, my father. He said, here am I. And he said, behold the fire and the wood. But where is the lamb for the burnt offering? Of course you would wonder. Where's the lamb? Isaac doesn't know the story. Now, Isaac is living it out. Father, we have the wood, we have the torch. We're going to build an altar. Where's the sacrificial lamb? I love Abraham's response. God will provide for himself the lamb for the burnt offering, my son. So the two of them walked on together. You know what is also impressive? There was no wrestling match at the top of the mountain. There was no fight. Not only do we admire the obedience of Abraham, but the submission of Isaac to lie down on the altar, to be bound, and his father to take the knife. He would have cut his throat had God not intervened. So it is with lambs. So it has always been. Thank goodness the Lord intervened and Isaac lived on, but it was a test of Abraham's faith in his God. If you trace the word further, you'll come to Exodus chapter 12. Turn there next. Exodus 12. We've come all the way to the days of Moses and the time in which the Hebrews are living under the authority of the Egyptians. And God is about to lead them into what is known now as the Exodus. And he's preparing them for the departure out of the land. They've lived there for over 400 years. And the Lord now gives them instruction on how to prepare for the departure from the land and to go into and toward the land of promise. Exodus 12:3. These are the Lord's words to Moses. Speak to the congregation of Israel, saying, on the 10th of this month, they are each one to take a lamb for themselves. Look at that. Each family is to take a lamb for themselves, according to their father's household, a lamb for each household. If the household is too small for a lamb, and he and his neighbor nearest to his house are to take one according to the number of persons in them, according to what each man shall eat, you are to divide the lamb. Verse 5, your lamb shall be an unblemished male, a year old. You may take it from the sheep or from the goats. You shall keep it until the 14th day of the same month. Then the whole assembly of the congregation of Israel is to kill it at twilight. That would be the night they would be exiting from the land of Egypt. But you're to keep it there and have it ready. Verse 7, moreover, they shall take some of the blood and put it on the two doorposts, on the lintel of the houses in which they eat it. They shall eat the flesh that same night, roasted with fire. They shall eat it with unleavened bread and bitter herbs. Do not eat any of it raw or boiled at all with water, but rather roasted with fire. Verse 11. Now you shall eat it in this manner, with your loins girded, your sandals on your feet, your staff in your hand. You shall eat it in haste. Why? It is the Lord's Passover. You who know the story know that, well, let's read it. Verse 12. I will go through the land of Egypt on that night and will strike down all the firstborn in the land of Egypt, both man and beast. And against all the gods of Egypt, I will execute judgment. I am the Lord. The blood shall be a sign for you on the houses. So when the death angel passed over, that's where the word comes from. When the death angel passed over, as the blood was seen, he would leave the house and leave it untouched. But if there was no blood on the door, then the angel would enter and the life of the firstborn would be taken. This was what it took to break the back of Pharaoh. Finally, Pharaoh says to the Israelites, let the people go. He says to Moses, go, be on your way. But the lamb was an essential part of the Exodus strategy. We could look at Leviticus 23 or Exodus 29. In Exodus chapter 29, you will see another reference to lambs. Verse 38 of Exodus 29. Now this is what you shall offer on the altar: 2 one-year-old lambs each day. 29:38 of Exodus. And do that continuously. And the one lamb you shall offer in the morning, and the other lamb you shall offer at twilight. Verse 42. It shall be a continual burnt offering throughout your generations at the doorway of the tent of meeting before the Lord, where I will meet with you to speak with you. Merrill Tenney, in his work Encyclopedia of the Bible, writes this: the lamb was the principal animal of sacrifice among the Jews, being the offering each morning and each evening in the Mosaic system, and especially on the Sabbath. Also, the lamb was sacrificed on special days of religious significance. Lambs represented innocence and gentleness. To this day, the presence of blood is still seen as significant in the household of the Orthodox Jews. The feasts, the festivals, the holy days, the special days, even the Nazarite vow was to be accompanied with the offering of lambs. And here in Exodus 12, we sort of have the seed plot for the rest of the festivals and feasts of the Jews, as lambs were offered up. Our faith today is, if you will, bloodless. But in those days, there was not a time when there wasn't blood running from the altar of the place of worship. Strange to us, but very familiar to those who would follow in the generations to come. Now, we turn to the New Testament, Mark chapter 14, and we come across yet another reference to the lamb. Mark 14, beginning at verse 12. On the first day of unleavened bread, when the Passover lamb was being sacrificed, his disciples said to him — the him, of course, would be Jesus — where do you want us to go and prepare for you to eat the Passover? Verse 16, the disciples went out, came to the city, found it just as he had told them, and they prepared the Passover. These are all grown men throughout their childhood and teenage years, young adult years, to the very age they are, they have been familiar with the Passover meal. They knew how to prepare it. They knew the ingredients. They knew the way to fix the lamb so that it would be appropriate for the Passover meal. And they told the Lord himself, we'll go and prepare it. Completely familiar with it. And it answers back to what we just read in Exodus 12. Just a couple more. 1 Corinthians 5, beginning at verse 6. 1 Corinthians 5, verse 6. Paul is writing the people of Corinth, and he's urging them to clean up their lives. They were a people who danced near the edge of disobedience. They were what we might call a fast culture. And because of that, Paul had to rein them in. And one of the ways of doing it was to remind them of the importance of getting rid of the leaven. In the scriptural days, leaven was a symbol. It was a word representing sin. Look at how Paul uses it in 1 Corinthians 5, verse 6. Your boasting is not good. They'd been boasting about how full of grace they were, when in fact it was license. He said, that's not good. Do you not know that a little leaven leavens the whole lump of dough? Do you not realize that when you put just a little leaven, the dough will all rise? It's not just a little part of it. And it's a picture of sin. A little bit of sin and the life is contaminated. So he says, clean up your life. A little bit of leaven leavens the whole lump. That's Paul's concern here. And so he now turns to the picture of Christ the Lamb, Christ the Passover. Verse 7. Clean out the old leaven so that you may be a new lump, just as you are in fact unleavened, meaning in your position you are as righteous as the Son of God is righteous. So in your life you must be as well. For Christ, here it is, Christ our Passover has also been sacrificed. Isn't that a marvelous statement? We no longer come to an altar and slice the throat of an animal and the blood pours out, as happened day after day after day on Jewish altars. We come to our Savior, who is our Passover, and in Him forgiveness is found. In Him alone there is purpose and reason to go on with our lives. The Christ, our Passover, has been sacrificed. And let me add this. He never needs to be sacrificed again. It is called a finished work. Christ said, while hanging on the cross, "Tetelestai," the very word he used, it has been finished. It has been completed. It is done. Paid for, paid in full. At that moment, the Lamb of God took care of that which had forever plagued humanity. Past, present, and future, the sins of humanity taken care of. Now, this isn't an afterthought with God. This is part of the plan since the foundations of the world. In fact, Isaiah chapter 53 prophesied of it way back 700 years B.C. Isaiah writes of the Lamb who was to be slaughtered, picturing the coming Messiah. So Isaiah is looking ahead 700 years or so for the coming of Messiah. Verse 3 of Isaiah 53, he was despised and forsaken of men, a man of sorrows, and acquainted with grief, and like one from whom men hide their face, he was despised, and we did not esteem him. It's a picture of shunning. But look at verse 5. He was pierced through for our transgressions, crushed for our iniquities. The chastening for our well-being fell on him, and by his scourging we are healed.
9: Seven 700 years before it happened, Isaiah saw it coming. A Messiah who would be despised, rejected, crushed. Not for his own sins, but for ours. Pierced for our transgressions. wounded for our iniquities. The weight of that prophecy is staggering. This is Insight for Living. Chuck Swindoll titled his message, The Lamb That Was Slaughtered. There's more teaching from this passage Chuck wants to show you. 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
10: I came across a quote not long ago that I haven't been able to shake. It was from a man named John Allen, a Salvation Army saint who was near the end of his life. John made this shocking statement. I deserve to be damned. I deserve to be in hell. But God interfered. That last part is worth repeating. God interfered. Wow. I love that more than I can say. Because that's the story of the cross. We were running hard in the wrong direction, and God stepped in. He didn't send a memo. He didn't offer a suggestion. He hung on a cross and bled and died and rose again. That's not a metaphor. That's history. And that interference has changed every life that's ever truly reckoned with it. Here's what keeps me up at night. Millions of people are still running the wrong direction, and they don't know it. They're busy. They're sincere. Some of them are sitting in church every Sunday. But they've never had a real, personal, life-altering encounter with the cross we proclaim. 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You are the one who sends it. 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Someone, somewhere, is about to have their own God-interfered moment. The cross is going to reorient their entire life. Your gift makes that possible. Please don't wait. 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
2: 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I'm Donna Rush with SoCal's Morning Rush. So how are you celebrating our nation's birthday? You know, it's a really big deal. And I hope that all of our celebrations include giving thanks to God for how He has blessed our nation. He's blessed it with freedom, prosperity, opportunity. Are there problems in our country? Yes. But if you travel just about anywhere else in this world, and I'm not talking about visiting tourist attractions or staying in a resort, I'm talking about the real living conditions where you can't drink the water, where even modest homes are barred with iron, or the opposite. They just have a plastic curtain for a door. Yeah, been on a mission trip? Yeah. No air conditioning or heat. And you realize how great America is. So thank God for our motto, In God We Trust. Thank Him we're free to speak, own property, vote, worship, protest, yes, assemble, travel. Thank God that our founders believed that our rights are granted to us by God Almighty, and it's illegal to take them away. That people who start with little can achieve much here. You can meet people like that all around our nation, right? Because of capitalism and free enterprise and the opportunity of education and good jobs. Thank you, God, for that. And there's so much beauty here. We know that, right? So may we thank God for what we have been blessed with and pray for revival in our nation. Yes. So that when our life in this world, on this world is over, we get to spend eternity with the maker and the blesser of it all, our God Almighty Jesus Christ. So pray for revival around the world too. Amen. Coming up next, it's Focus on the Family with Jim Daly.
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19: Well, what do you think? What letter of the alphabet do you have for your marriage? Today on Focus on the Family with Jim Daly, we're going to be exploring some simple ways that you can really revolutionize your relationship with your spouse. I'm John Fuller, and we're so glad you've joined us.
14: It's good nobody said F. I think we'd all go, what? But it could be friendship. That's a good one. Not a letter grade like failure, right? But, you know, the longer I've been married, the more I realize that it's not the big things that destroy marriage. Those things do, whether it's addiction, infidelity, you know, those big things that can happen. But over time, all the little things can add up to drifting apart and no longer being in love with each other. Mm-hmm. So today we want to cover those A to Z ideas, and it gives us a simple framework with our guests to kind of better understand what to think about when you're in that moment with your spouse and what you need to do to preserve and grow and deepen your love in your marriage.
19: Mm-hmm. And Jason and Tori Benham are back with us today, and they've developed a list of 30 different, simple, effective ideas that couples can use to strengthen their relationship. And these are things you can start doing today. So the Benhams were here last year, and we covered just a few items from those 30. And Jason and Tori are relationship coaches and speakers and authors, and they've got a podcast. It's great. You should listen. It's called Beauty and Battle. And the list they've developed is, well, more or less based on their book, A to Z Marriage. It's got more than 26. It's got 30 ways, 30 days.
14: There's four more letters.
19: Indeed, to relational transformation. You can learn more about the Benhams in this great little book at our website.
14: Jason and Tori, welcome back. It's good to finish the alphabet with you.
20: Thank you. So good to be here.
14: Reminds me of third grade. A, yeah. B, C. Yeah. Do you guys still have to sing the alphabet to get to the letter you need?
16: No, but, you know, here's the crazy thing.
14: Did you ever do that?
20: Yes.
14: A, B, C, D,
20: oh,
14: E, F, G.
20: Oh,
14: yeah.
16: Okay, I had the idea for this book, and I said, okay, so let's do 30 principles, which would be a principle a day for a month, 30 principles to marriage transformation. I was like, and I'll follow the alphabet. Now, I got an 820 on my SAT. Then I decided to count how many letters are in the alphabet, and I realized there was only 26. So we just added a few at the end.
20: You plus letters.
14: I think that's awesome. Yeah. I love that. But you go with AA and BB.
16: Yeah. Yeah, you can.
14: Know, that's what you do.
16: That's exactly what I did.
14: Yeah. Well, it is fun. You know, the one I wanted to start with today, and again, if people missed it, they can go to the archives, get the app for the phone, and you can listen to it that way or go to the website. But let's start with Z.
16: Just to go right
14: to the most difficult of all letters. Yeah. What'd you come up with Z?
16: Well, you know, I remember looking at that, and I thought, well, where am I going to get Z? And I looked up the word, because I was looking for something that involved humor, and I looked up the word zanyism. Hmm.
14: Okay.
16: So like zany.
14: Uh-huh.
16: And it's all about humor. And I started talking to Tori, and I was like, you know, one of the things that has helped us a lot in marriage, specifically when it comes to conflict, is having a little bit of a sense of humor.
20: So true.
16: And
14: Let me test that. Yeah. Tori, is that true?
20: It is absolutely true.
14: Did you appreciate those funny jokes right at the heat of battle with your hubby? Timing's everything.
20: Timing is everything. Yeah. But we have learned that you don't have to take yourself so serious. And the biggest problem that we ran into at the beginning of our relationship was taking things too seriously, especially for me. I just took things really seriously. And then as we began to laugh about things, and then we kind of, you know, have our own little sense of humor over, we have like lines from movies that we now break the ice with. When things get a little bit heated, we have our little lines that we're like, you know what? It's really not that big of a deal. And we can just make fun of each other.
14: That's good. Yeah. You have a little movie line example for us?
16: I used one this morning.
14: Okay, that's perfect.
16: From Home Alone 2, when he's in his, he's in bed, and the guy is there scooping him ice cream. And then he says, the guy says, would you like another scoop? And he's like, hey, I'm not driving. And then he puts it in there.
20: Yeah.
16: And, you know, we weren't in a fight or anything, but I'm like, I'm not driving. You know, so
14: Let's get another scoop.
16: But it is funny, though, little things like that. And we always encourage couples, hey, find a show that you can watch together that makes you laugh. Like, find a comedian that makes you laugh together, some movies.
14: That's good.
16: And pick a few of those lines.
20: Yeah.
16: And then at any moment when things get a little heated, maybe pull out a line or two and then just be, you know, have a good laugh with each other. It helps a lot in marriage.
20: Yeah. It's kind of just a reminder. It's okay for us to laugh. One of the ones that I think about all the time is the one from Night at the Museum. Have you guys watched Night at the Museum?
14: Oh, yeah.
20: And there's the guy Brundon, and there's a scene with him, and it's just the funniest scene. And at one point, he looks at who's the actor?
16: Ben Stiller.
20: Ben Stiller, and he says, "And you know what? Be nice to people." And we say that to each other all the time. Like, things are like,
14: nice,
20: we're not being that real nice, and things are getting like a little heated. We're like, you know what? Be nice to people.
1: We love that movie because is the name, the actor, the character name is Daly.
20: Oh, that's right. That's
1: Larry Daly.
20: Yeah, that's right.
1: We like the Darth Vader scene.
20: Yeah.
1: Where he's going, what are you, asthmatic?
20: Yeah. So,
1: oh,
20: yeah. Yes. Yes.
1: I lost it at that point. Okay, we got Z. Now, M, moving toward your mate. This may be when you look at this wonderful little quick read, really, A to Z, Marriage 30 Days to Relational Transformation. I mean, this thing, it's like a pocket
19: reference. We made it a gift book on purpose.
20: Throw it in your purse.
1: You look at moving toward your mate. Okay, when you're having a disagreement, I know folks are going to, you know, send us a note saying, I never argue with that is awesome. Yeah. Way to go.
19: Good for you.
1: Most of us will have some disagreements. Mm-hmm. And the most difficult time to move toward your mate is at the moment of disagreement. That's like crazy.
19: Oh, yeah.
1: So how do you do that emotionally when you're kind of at odds with each other?
19: Here's the crazy thing. Dr. John Gottman, foremost researcher on all things marriage, he said that out of 50 years of studying marriages, he said the ones that are the most healthy are the ones where when conflict happens, people move toward their mate. And not just conflict. If I reach out to Tori and I'm like going to go grab her hand, she responds positively to that and, you know, grabs my hand. If I put my arm around her, she kind of snuggles up into my arm. So when I'm moving toward her, she moves toward me. The difficult part is when you're at odds with each other. And that's why even science has come out now, research has come out now that shows that like 20 seconds of physical touch, like just a hug, can reset things emotionally for you. So when things get a little heated, sometimes Tori and I will reach out, we'll kind of grab hands, hold hands a little bit, or we might force a hug in that moment. And you're moving toward your mate, it really does reset things.
1: Yeah. I love the forced hug.
20: Yes.
1: I just laughed
20: forced
1: at that.
20: Forced hug, yeah. Years ago, I was certified as an emotional intelligence coach, and I learned so much during that season of just self-awareness. The first quadrant of emotional intelligence is self-awareness.
1: Yeah.
20: And one of the things that I learned about myself is that I move away from Jason in conflict. And that was very eye-opening to me because I wasn't aware of it.
1: Really?
20: I wasn't able to.
1: I would think that's normal.
20: Right.
1: For all of us. That's the normal reaction. Like, okay, I'm going to a different room.
20: Yes.
1: I'm laying on the opposite side of the bed facing
19: really
1: away.
19: She really moved
1: from
19: away
1: you.
19: From me.
20: Yeah.
19: Okay. All right. It was like, so get away.
20: But for me, I wasn't even self-aware. I wasn't aware enough to know that it was happening, that every time there was a conflict, my initial reaction was to move away, to get quiet, to distance myself. And as I began to learn, oh my goodness, this is not working for our relationship, I began to learn how to move into that next quadrant of emotional intelligence, which is self-management. So now that I know that I'm doing this, what can I do about it? And so I began to practice, okay, doing the very opposite of the thing that I want to do in that moment, which is to pull away, to distance myself, to get quiet, kind of cold shoulder him, and to actually take a step in the other direction and to move towards him, do something that's uncomfortable, right? And this is a part of marriage that's so important, that we grow in flexibility, right? Like, it is not like, for me, that I was very inflexible in that area. And so I had to do what we do when we're inflexible physically, and I had to lean in and stretch and do something uncomfortable to grow in flexibility. And so that really was a practice that I began to do years ago, and it was really helpful for our relationship.
19: It's not to say, though, that in the moment of battle, you can't pull away just for 20 minutes or whatever, because, you know,
1: it might be helpful.
19: Flooding is a thing.
20: Yeah, right.
19: Flooding is a thing, and the 20-minute rule is it takes sometimes 20 minutes of, you know, I'm going to go in
1: chill time.
19: Chill, and then come back together. The idea is don't stay away.
20: Right. Yeah.
19: Come back together and move toward each other even when you don't want to.
21: I appreciate that clarification, because I don't think I'm alone in this. There was a moment where we were having some words, and I wanted to fix the problem, and so I moved in to hug her, and she said, not now.
20: Yeah.
21: And that was good emotional intelligence of her own well-being.
20: Yes.
21: And it set a boundary, and I was kind of wounded. I'm like, can't we just hug and get over this?
20: Right. Yes.
21: So there has to be space, and I like the 20-minute rule.
20: Yeah. Yes.
21: That's good, because sometimes we guys want to have a simple fix.
1: Let me ask you, in terms of love language, you know, we've had Gary Chapman here. We're all well
19: awesome.
1: Prepared in the love language. Physical touch is one. And mm-hmm. that's kind of maybe not your language, mm-hmm. Tori, but you were expressing it if you moved in.
20: Yeah, exactly.
1: Rather than pulling back.
20: Yes.
1: The one that you do possess that we know about is mm-hmm. is really the idea of quality time.
20: Yes. Mm-hmm. Yeah.
1: So how did that work when you're going well and doing well as a yeah. couple? It's probably easy, but when it's a little harder,
20: yes.
1: how do you get quality time
20: yeah.
1: with Jason?
20: Well, when Jason and I, when we first got married, that was my primary love language, and Jason's was not. And so we talked about it, and Jason became aware of that love language, and I became aware of his. And you can tell him the story of how yeah. the Lord really changed your love language through you pursuing me through mine.
5: Yeah, and you know, it's crazy because Dr. Gary Chapman, he's a hero of ours.
1: Oh, yeah. Mm-hmm.
5: We love him. You know, my primary love language when we first got married, physical touch, words of affirmation, mm-hmm. which is most of the guys yeah. out there. Bottom of my list was quality time and gifts. But I tell couples all the time that, and Gary Thomas, I think, is the one that coined this. God is not just your father. He's your father-in-law. Mm-hmm. And can you imagine how much your father-in-law mm-hmm. is going to help you when he sees you loving his son or daughter mm-hmm. in a way that might not be your natural way? So I knew hers was quality time. So for 20-plus years, I was spending quality time with her, even in those times where I didn't want to. Mm-hmm. Well, do you know, I took that test again because Dr. Chapman came up with it online a year ago. And, you know, we've been married for 25 years a few weeks ago. So I'm 24 years into marriage, and I took that test again. You want to know what my number one love language was? Quality time.
1: Wow.
5: That my father-in-law, mm-hmm. God, transformed my heart. Yeah. And he can do that to anybody. There are probably some people listening right now that think, you know, I'll never be that. I can't do that for my husband or my wife or whatever. Do it. Mm-hmm. And when, you know, the essential element of love is sacrifice. And when you sacrifice, God, your father, who is also your father-in-law, will bring the transformation that's needed in your heart mm-hmm. and your mind and your life, and he'll transform your relationship.
1: So how did you move toward physical touch?
20: Okay, this is really interesting.
5: Yeah,
20: I feel like it's so important that you value each love language, right? That you have to be able to see each of them and see value in each of them. And, I remember a time where I began to learn the value of physical touch. I was listening to a podcast on neuroscience, and they're talking about how it regulates the body, how it's so important to have physical touch. Mm-hmm. And then when you're holding your spouse's hand, that your body is actually being regulated. And sometimes when you're highly anxious and you just hold somebody's hand or you give them a 20-second hug, it actually regulates your nervous system. And so I actually began to value that love language, the love language of physical touch, which I didn't really value before. I thought it was stupid. I felt like it was always leading in one direction that I didn't want to go all the time, right? Like there was just, I didn't really value it. But as I began to value it and to reach for Jason and to think, you know, this is really good for me. Oh, wow, I actually do feel my body regulating. And I actually now have become a physical touch girl as well, because yeah. I just kind of leaned into something that I didn't think that I liked and
1: that is good
20: began
1: and
20: to
1: healthy,
20: value
1: yeah.
20: it.
1: Mm-hmm.
5: Speaking of physical touch, yeah. can I say something real quick, spirit of full disclosure? When they were talking about the favorite letters earlier at the beginning of the show yeah. and the guy said S, selfless was not the first word that came to my mind.
19: The letter S stood for
1: and
19: something
1: And neither
19: else.
1: Is that kind of physical figure. Touch. What Gary's talking about is, you know, just the warmth of touch.
5: That's right.
20: Yes.
1: You know, hand on shoulder, fingers through hair,
20: yeah.
1: whatever
20: yeah.
1: it might be.
5: Thank you
1: hugs.
5: For that correction.
1: Yeah, sorry. Well, if he were here, I'm defending
5: yeah.
1: Gary.
5: Because so. Yeah,
1: every guy goes, what's your love language?
5: Physical touch.
1: And, mm-hmm. and he has to say, it's not that.
20: Yes. Yeah, right. yeah, exactly.
1: So we've heard it a few times.
5: We have, yeah.
1: yeah you but,
5: have.
1: Hey, let me ask you, D for dominion. Dominion seems like such a King yeah. James word.
20: Yeah.
1: I mean, dominion. It feels even like we shouldn't say
20: yeah.
1: that word.
20: Yeah.
1: It's
20: right.
1: the D word.
20: Mm.
1: Dominion. What does it mean?
5: Well, dominion was our very first blessing that God gave to Adam and Eve in the garden. You know, it's have dominion over the garden. And then he's be fruitful and multiply, right? So dominion is taking authority for the place where God has put you. And you need to have authority in your marriage. Mm-hmm. You know, as husbands, our relationships with God is tied to our relationship with our wife. We see that in the New Testament where God's like, I'm not even listening to your prayers because of the way that you're treating the wife of your youth. Mm-hmm. So God is like, you need to have dominion in every area of your life.
20: Mm-hmm.
5: And the primary one is right there with God's daughter. The primary is right there with God's son. And so that's what we're talking about, dominion. You know, responsibility and authority go hand in hand.
1: Yeah.
5: That, you know, authority is the right to use power. And the key to keeping your authority is staying in the place of your responsibility. Where was Adam when Eve was conversing with the serpent? He was standing right next to her because she ate the fruit and turned and gave it to him. Well, he was not exercising dominion in that moment. Mm. He should have had dominion in the relationship and dominion over the snake, stepped in front and goes, hey, when I named you, you didn't talk. Why are you talking to her? Mm. If you're going to talk to her, you're going to come through me first, right? But he didn't exercise dominion, and therefore he lost his authority. Mm-hmm. So that's what we're talking about for dominion. Take dominion in your relationship.
1: Yeah, that's good. I think it's directive.
21: Mm. Yeah, this is Focus on the Family with Jim Daly, and today our guests are Tori and Jason Benham, and we're talking about their great little book, A to Z Marriage, 30 Days to Relational Transformation. And we'll encourage you to stop by our website to get a copy of it. And that's focusonthefamily.com/broadcast. And continuing this thought, Jason, you had a story about playing baseball that related to this that I thought was kind of interesting.
1: Who would have thunk that? The baseball player.
5: Right? I remember being 8 years old, and I looked on the schedule, and we had to play. And we just went by colors back then. We didn't have, like, cool names, you know. I'm playing baseball in

0: That's gutsy for a guy to say, I wimped out. Because if we were a little younger, I'd be all over you. Like, what are you talking about? But it's true. It's a good analysis or a good analogy for how we do that emotionally as well.
1: Said from the guy who can't even throw a fastball anymore.
0: Yeah, thanks.
1: He has rotator surgery twice.
0: Hey, I'm coming back.
2: You watch out. He's southpaw.
3: You didn't know that. He's been practicing lefty.
0: Tori, you have to represent all women here at the table because you are the woman at the table.
4: Okay.
1: Yeah, you are.
0: But when it comes to affection, now we're going to move a little bit in the other direction or in a further direction of physical touch. But when we're talking about affection, you also mentioned that instead of waiting for the right mood, we've got to be available, both husband and wife. The shoe's sometimes on the other foot with this, so I don't want to make that gender stereotype, but most often it's the man who is thinking affection a little more deeply.
4: Right.
0: But speak to that issue of being available both ways, husband and wife, being able to send the signal of affection is desired.
4: Yes.
0: How do we get into a healthier place? I'm telling you, and people watching and listening know this. This is like the number one issue in marriage, negotiating physical intimacy.
4: Wow.
0: It's just, it becomes a problem for some reason. I think the enemy of our soul works incredible mischief in this area.
4: That's I totally can attest to that. I think it's a mindset. I think that our mindset has to be right. And I think that sometimes, I think for women, I know for myself that I kind of grew up thinking that affection and intimacy and, to be blunt, sex was for the man. And I did not, I didn't see it as something that was a blessing to me. And so that had to change. That mindset had to change, that God created intimacy. He created affection for me and for Jason. And as I began to see the blessing of it and to receive the gift that it was for me, I was able to give it in a better, in a more healthy way. But I think it was definitely a mindset. And I also think that as women, we go through seasons of childbearing and where we are, you know, touched out. I call it touched out, where kids are touching and clawing. And, you know, I have a picture of one of our kids, their hand is under the bathroom door. I said, I can't escape, right? Like, you can't escape. And, and so I think there are seasons of that where you start to devalue the intimacy and the things that overwhelm you. And I think that for me, I had to get to a place where it's like, okay, my mindset is getting a little bit off here. I'm not seeing it as a blessing. I'm not seeing it as a good thing. And then to be able to, I think that we also, women need time to do that, to get into the right mindset, you know, that it can't just be expected that we can just drop everything. Like, I think a man's brain is a little bit more compartmentalized.
0: And everything.
4: Yeah. Things are kind of in boxes, and he can go from this to this in 0.5 seconds. Whereas a woman, everything's a little bit more connected. It takes us a little bit more time to get there. So men, if they can be patient with us, for us to make that transfer and for us to get into the mindset that we need.
1: And you know,
4: I've
1: heard Tori counsel a lot of women during this time where she's like, okay, you got to change your mindset and then you need some time to yourself. And with that time, what you need to be focusing on is appreciation for your husband.
4: Yeah.
1: That's actually so true. Start appreciating him. Mm-hmm. Like, notice the things that he does.
0: Because that's the doorway for a woman. It's not like men. I mean, like men, it's purely the physical thing. And I don't mean to make it simplistic and you send me a note and, you know, all that. But realistically, generally, that's it. Women need a different type of framework to say, okay, this helps me to get there.
4: Yes.
0: And that's, you know, connection and emotional attachment.
4: Yes.
0: And you're blowing our mind. Like, what? What? Yeah. How does that connect with that?
1: And a guy.
0: But it does.
1: And we need to understand that for a woman and a husband, it's not wrong for her to talk about rewarding her husband if he can help her get to that place.
0: Yeah.
1: For her to say, hey, listen, if you can actually like vacuum the floor and then get all the kids ready for bed, give me some time and then later tonight. Like, that's not manipulation. That's motivation.
0: Yeah.
1: You're going to find him very motivated to, to do those things. And that is a very good and healthy. I mean, God is a rewarder of us. It talks all throughout Scripture how he rewards.
0: Well, and the other thing, like you guys say, be out there and use it humorously. I mean, you know, identify it, have fun with it.
4: Yeah.
0: You know,
4: exactly.
0: Hey, I'm going to be vacuuming tonight.
4: Yes.
0: So, and you could say,
4: more
0: it's going to take dishes and laundry on top of it, or whatever it might be.
4: Yeah.
0: Let's move into K, kill the crazy with a K, crazy with a K.
1: That's right.
0: Speak

0: to kill the crazy, what is the crazy and how do we kill it?
1: What I'm talking about is if you know that you do something that annoys your spouse, stop it.
0: Oh, man.
1: Yeah. Like what
0: dagger through the heart right there.
1: Why do we need to go any further on this? Yeah. It's not like, oh, this is just who I am. If you know that it's something that's really bothersome to your spouse, then quit.
0: Give me an example.
1: Bad breath.
0: Well, how do you quit that?
1: Well, you chew gum.
0: Okay.
1: You know, like if you're
0: in close proximity. Do you have one that's a little more manageable?
1: Yeah, yeah. But whatever it is, using the restroom and the seat always, you know, stays up.
0: Okay,
1: yeah.
0: I'm doing really well at that one.
1: Okay, good it's job. Like, okay, you're done.
0: I get
1: you're
0: a gold
1: a guy.
0: Star for that.
1: I tell
0: yes.
1: you what, do her a favor and put the seat down.
0: Yes.
2: Yeah.
1: You know,
0: never
1: or
0: thought it would get to that, right?
1: Well, or if you're still in junior high and you don't raise the seat up before you use the restroom,
2: yeah.
1: wipe it off. Like, it's little things.
2: Yeah.
0: But Tori, that communicates, I see you, I care about you. I
2: mean, it does. It absolutely
0: and that's
2: does.
0: That's like a minor
2: yes.
0: example.
2: Yes.
0: But, you
2: it
0: know,
2: does. It communicates, yeah. I care, I see you, I'm listening. I love the quote that we have for this chapter, and it's what is it says, some people don't know they're being annoying, which is even more annoying. And that is so true, right?
0: Right.
2: Like the awareness is so important. Some people, you don't know you're being annoying, which makes it even more annoying. So I think that the awareness of bringing awareness to it, it's like, oh, this really drives him crazy. Maybe there's something I can do about this.
1: Yeah.
2: Case in point is the seat, toilet seat. That was something that Jason did. And in the middle of the night is the worst because it's dark.
0: Jason.
2: I don't turn the lights on.
0: Jason.
2: And so I was like, it's really getting bothersome. And he just couldn't remember in the middle of the night to put it down. And then I was like, oh, man, babe, you did it again. And I almost fell in the toilet.
0: And I guess there you have it. Getting to the basics here, I'm focused on the family by falling in the toilet. Hey, we don't normally tackle tough topics like this, but...
3: You know, seat management is an important topic in many households. It's very serious.
0: Well, it starts like about 1.5, right? You got to get that toddler up there. But let me tell you, seat management, that's pretty funny. And what a great conversation with Jason and Tori today. It was so practical and honoring of both spouses in marriage. Husbands and wives, we can't afford to take each other for granted, especially after 20 or 30 or more years. If you want a strong and healthy relationship that will last your lifetime, you need the principles in the Benham's book, Marriage A to Z, 30 Days to Relational Transformation. 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
3: And of course, if a monthly pledge is more than you can do right now, a generous one-time gift also helps. 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And while you're there, another resource we have is our free marriage assessment, which is easy, it's online, it's going to help you identify strengths in your relationship and maybe an area or two of improvement. And it'll give you a great way to have conversations in non-confrontational discussions. So look for the link to the marriage assessment at the website.
0: You know, our goal here at Focus on the Family is to be an ongoing resource for your marriage and family, whatever the questions you might have. 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And it's having a great impact. A woman named Jordan shared this comment. God is using your ministry to not only help me heal from my childhood, but also get help in changing the communication pattern with my husband. I believe God is using you to make our marriage so much stronger. That's wonderful news, I think. And here's the thing. We can't serve couples like Jordan and her husband without your support. Your ongoing gifts provide the fuel we need to save marriages, equip parents, rescue preborn babies, and so much more. You are a part of it. You're in the ministry when you support Focus on the Family. So let's work together to equip and encourage more marriages like Jordan's. A monthly pledge is a great way to do that. 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
1: Focus on the Family with Jim Daly was sponsored by Focus on the Family and was pre-recorded. I'm Donna Rush with SoCal's Morning Rush. This is always such a great conversation, the whole love languages. I just love that. Don't miss part two tomorrow morning at 7:30 a.m. right here on KKLA. You know, one of the things that Craig and I over the years developed, I think for sure, was just our quality time together. I miss that a lot. But he was always a hard worker, but boy, you know, when it was time to put work away, he put it away. He liked to do stuff together. He was great in the kitchen, loved to make dinner. I liked that part a lot, that he liked to cook, and he did. It was kind of like his detox time. He would just go in there and just enjoy creating. It was just the way he just almost relaxed, really. And then we just, I loved our bike rides. He liked just going out by our neighborhood pool and taking some downtime. He loved to plan our next little adventure. He was such a traveler and adventurer, and he loved to plan those times. So I guess I would have to say both of us together grew us to be a quality time people. No matter what other languages that we needed, I think that quality time probably ended up being what our one that we shared the most throughout our marriage. All right, well, coming up next here on SoCal's Morning Rush, it's Truth for Life with Alistair Begg.
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0: When Jesus washed his disciples' feet, he certainly provided a great example of humility, but that wasn't the full thrust of what he was doing. Today on Truth for Life, Alistair Begg points us to the deeper truths that Jesus' action portrayed. Let's open our Bibles to chapter 13 in John's Gospel.
1: Well, let's move on from the humility that Jesus displays to the clarity that, if you like, Jesus provides. We won't delay on this, but we need to understand the custom of the day. I'm sure many of us are familiar with it, therefore it's just tedious when you have to listen to the fellow go and take about 15 minutes describing something that could be described in a sentence. So let's just try and get right through it, shall we? The roads of Palestine were unsurfaced, they were uncleaned. In dry weather, the traveler's feet would be dusty. In wet weather, they would squelch through the mud, and they would be quite challenging. Consequently, the wearing of open sandals would bring their feet at the end of a journey into the context of a home in need of attention before they went very far. As a result of that, there were water pots at the door. The water pots were there in order to be used for the washing of the feet. Along with the water pots, there was often a servant. The servant would then know what he was supposed to do: take the water, wash the feet, let the people in for the meal. If the servant wasn't present, then the person who was responsible for the home would then exercise due humility in fulfilling the role of the servant, so that you, having been welcomed to the house, would enjoy the privileges. We've been doing much the same in enjoying the hospitality of someone around the lake. We've actually had one of those coolers with water in it all week, so that when we come up off the beach, we stand in the cooler and shake around a little, so that our feet may then be presentable when we go into the house. Half the time the water has been so cold, it's been a challenge all of its own. But nevertheless, and despite how much I've asked my wife just to stand there and wash my feet for me, it just hasn't happened. Well, the interesting thing is that in terms of the custom of the day, it just hadn't happened. And you will notice that the disciples had presumably worked themselves up into such a state of competitive pride, or that they'd just grown so disinterested in one another that the meal was already being served. It's within the context of the meal. You'll notice that. He got up and took off his outer clothing and engaged in these things. Now, here's the real issue, and at this point we have to fasten down. We need to grasp the symbolism which Peter clearly misses. We need to grasp the symbolism which Peter clearly misses. Because if we miss it with him, then we miss the whole thing. And then it can just so easily become a form of moralism. Here's humility, why don't you try and be humble? It is a lesson in humility, but that is not ultimately what it is. In chapter 3, he's spoken about the need for spiritual birth. In chapter 4, about the nature of spiritual living water. In chapter 6, about spiritual bread, he who is the bread of life. And now he is addressing the issue of spiritual cleansing. And the perplexity of Peter in verse 6 is understandable, in that he confronts the incongruity of what is taking place. In other words, he recognizes what John the Baptist recognized when Jesus comes towards him to be baptized by him. And John the Baptist says, "You come to be baptized by me? Shouldn't I be being baptized by you?" And on that occasion, Jesus, who remembers, says, "Let it be so now, for thus it is fitting to fulfill all righteousness." In other words, "John, just do what I'm asking you. This is the way it has to be." Now, in a similar vein, the perplexity of Peter is obvious. He came to Simon Peter, who said to him, "Lord, are you going to wash my feet?" Or in the King James Version, which I love, "Lord, dost thou my feet wash?" It just kind of rings somehow, doesn't it? "Lord, dost thou my feet wash? You're going to wash my feet?" And the conversation, you see, is a classic illustration. It's part of the dramatic irony that you get in John's Gospel all over the place. For example, you see it in John chapter 4, where the woman and Jesus are talking at cross purposes. Jesus says, "You know, if you knew who it was who was talking to you, you would ask him for a drink of water and you'd never need water again." And she says, "Oh, I'd love to get that water because I hate coming down here in the middle of the day." Well, they're talking at cross purposes. Jesus is talking about a water that will quench her spiritual thirst. She's thinking purely in physical terms. Jesus here is dealing with something at a spiritual level. Peter is responding at an obviously physical level. And it is a classic illustration of the danger the mistakes which emerge from conceiving in physical terms of that which is clearly spiritual in significance. That, incidentally, is the whole issue of eat my body, eat my flesh. We're not going to stop on that. And you will notice that Jesus tells them in verse 7, you don't realize now what I'm doing, but later you will understand. In other words, the penny's going to drop later on. That's the significance, incidentally, of what you find in John chapter 16, when Jesus says to them, I have much more to say to you, more than you can now bear, but when he, the Spirit of truth, comes, he will guide you into all truth, and so on. In other words, that is an express promise for the apostles, so that they will be guided into the truth that to this point they've never fully got. And when they get it, then they'll be able to write it down so that in the letters, in the epistles, we will have an understanding of what unfolded in the Gospels. People come to John 16 and they say, well, of course he's going to guide us into all truth, as if somehow or another that is for us. It's actually not ultimately for us, it's for the disciples. They were the ones who had seen it all but didn't get it. What do you mean you wash my feet? What do you mean I need this? What do you mean you're going to suffer and die? You shouldn't be suffering and dying. And Jesus says, well, you know, eventually the penny will drop. When the Spirit of God comes, he will lead you on to all truth. And then when Peter begins to write his letter, he's able to say, Christ died for sins once for all, the righteous for the unrighteous, to bring us to God. So you have the fact plus the interpretation. Well, you see, at this point, he is absolutely at sea. Hence his question. Now, let's be fair to Peter. He's aware of the incongruity that the situation presents. But he's dreadfully unaware of the incongruity of a disciple telling his Lord and Master what he may and may not do. Right? Look at verse 8. No, said Peter, you shall never wash my feet. Peter, this is not a good start, man. You've got a whole chronicle of these things going. I mean, by now, surely you ought to get it. You've had the, blessed are you, Simon Bar-Jonah, for flesh and blood has not revealed this to you, but my Father is in heaven. There's an attaboy, followed immediately by, get behind me, Satan. And here he goes again. And now I'm coming here to wash your feet. Lord, dost my feet thou wash? Yeah. No. Okay. Peter, unless by means, and this is if you like the Alistair Begg expanded version of the verse, unless by means of my entire work of humiliation, of which this feet washing is only a part, unless I cleanse you from your sins, you do not share with me in the fruits of my redemptive work. Now listen, as in verse 9, Peter swings with the pendulum right across to the other side. It's standard Peter. Then, Lord, not just my feet, but I'll take the whole package, my hands and my head as well. Now, will you notice that even in this, Peter is reluctant to have Jesus do what Jesus is going to do. Jesus might legitimately say, I didn't say anything to you about your hands and your head, clown. And here to wash your feet. You know, first of all, I don't want my feet washed. Then I want my own program. Peter is such a tremendous encouragement to many of us, isn't he? Big mouth plus fat head. Because he still completely misunderstands the meaning of the action. Jesus is not in this washing cleansing his disciples, but he is in this washing symbolizing that cleansing which is provided in the blood he is about to be shed. Years ago, I heard an address given by somebody, actually one of my friends, and he gave this address. And his address was, there are some things that can only be dealt with a basin and a towel. And I wrote him a note and I said, hey, how could you expound John 13 and leave it there? Because it's not about water and a basin. It's about the blood of the cross. And unless you get to the blood of the cross, you've completely missed the point of the water and the basin and the towel. And he wrote back and said, cynically, I wish I was a genius like you that understood the Bible. I'm sorry, I'm just a poor peon and I don't know what I'm talking about. And I don't ever want to play golf with you again. And it's actually only in the last 4 or 5 years that we have been reconciled to one another and talked with one another. That's the facts. I didn't write it in judgment. I wrote it in the way that I want somebody to write to me, as they frequently do, and point out the missing links. So that's why Jesus then uses the imagery of the man who bathes. Verse 10, a person who has had a bath needs only to wash his feet. His whole body is clean. In other words, he didn't have to keep going and having a bath every 20 minutes. What is he saying? He who is the one cleansed by the shedding of my blood, he who is justified by my grace, doesn't need to be cleansed totally again and again, but is in need of daily cleansing by the sanctifying work of the Spirit. That is why when sin enters into the life of the believer, we don't have to become a Christian all over again. In the same way that when your father says, I want you to bring the car home by 11:30, prompt, and you bring the car home at 12:30 a.m., not prompt, the following morning at the breakfast table, we got a little bit of a problem. There is a cloud come down between father and son. The relationship is intact. He's still my dad. I'm still his son. But the enjoyment of the relationship has been impaired by my disobedience. I don't have to ask him to become my dad again. I have to ask him to forgive me for the fact that I didn't do what he asked me to do and it spoiled my relationship with him. Hence the importance of coming constantly to God in repentance and in faith. The Christian life is a life of daily repentance. If it isn't, then we're not even awake. Because you can hardly get out of your bed without sin in your soul. So you have to come again. Back again for fresh cleansing. Now what we understand, and we must move to a final point and to a close, is you will notice Jesus says, and you are clean. You are clean. But not every one of you. In other words, he says, you are the sharers in the redemption which I am coming to provide. Wash me, and I shall be whiter than snow. That's the picture that is here. It is that cleansing which baptism portrays, but does not perform. And it is that cleansing which ought to cause us, each of us, to confront this question. Namely, if this is a dramatic illustration of the cleansing that is provided by the blood of Jesus, have I been cleansed by Christ's blood? Have I come to him and asked him to make real in my experience what he has made possible in his death? If you like, in the words of the old hymn, have you been to Jesus for the cleansing flood? Are you washed in the blood of the Lamb? Are your garments spotless? Are they white as snow? Are you washed in the blood of the Lamb? You say, well, no, my garments are not spotless. Well, yes, they are, because remember, he gave you a robe of righteousness, which you don't deserve. He covered you over with a robe of Christ's righteousness. I have been saved from sin's penalty. I have been cleansed. I don't need re-cleansed, as it were. And it is this, that in this expression of humility, Jesus is making clear. In fact, if you like, Peter's protest displays the pride of the man or the woman who will not come to Christ in this way, confident of their own ability to clean themselves up, confident of their own ability to put themselves right with God, instinctively convinced that they are in no need of any kind of divine cleansing. They would rather do something for God than admit that they are hopelessly and helplessly lost, unless God were to intervene and do something for them. In other words, they are the Naamans of the 21st century. The Naamans of the 21st century. with their entourage. Mm-mm. I'm not going to go and dip myself in that filthy Jordan River, no matter who says it. No, I will not go to Christ and admit that I am unfit for heaven and unable to rectify it. My word, there must be other ways and other places that this entry gate of heaven may be approached. No. No other door. No other way. No other guide to the realms of day. No other helper when tempted astray. No other friend but Jesus. Now it is when we get all of that that we can then put the PS on and notice not only the humility Jesus displays and the clarity that he provides, but the activity that he expects. And you'll notice his question in verse 12. When he had finished washing their feet, he put on his clothes and returned to his place. And he said, "Do you understand what I have done for you? You call me teacher and Lord, and that's the right thing, for that's what I am. Now that I, your Lord and teacher, have washed your feet, you also should wash one another's feet. I've set you an example that you should do as I've done for you. I tell you the truth, no servant is greater than his master. A messenger is not greater than the one who sent him. Now that you know these things, you will be blessed if you do them." Now the question, of course, is Jesus here instituting a new ordinance, that of feet washing, as some today teach? I don't think so. It's my opinion. It's not a main thing or a plain thing. Therefore, I'm not prepared to go to the mat and die over the discussion. And I don't want to have the discussion with you afterwards. I just let you know that immediately. Because it's quite boring to me. "I tell you the truth," he says, "I have set you an example that you should do as I have done for you." I think it's significant that he doesn't say that you should do what I have done for you. You should do as I have done for you. In the "as" is all of the symbolism and all of the notion and nature of humble service. I think the correct application has to be there. I know that many believe other than that, or at least some do. And this very incident has its own meaning within its own context, whether it's repeated or not. It says within the context and the culture of the time. I think this incident is similar, for example, to understanding 1 Corinthians 8 and the food offered to idols. How do you take the story of the food offered to idols written in the context of 1 Corinthians and make application of it in the 21st century in America? Because there isn't food offered to idols. What is the principle? In the immediate historical cultural expression, the principle is don't offend your weaker brother. So if you get all tied up in the food offered to idols, you may miss the point of application. In the same way, we could have one of the most phenomenal disagreements about whether you should wash each other's feet or not, and all get in a huff with one another, and miss the fact that the whole point of the story was that we should serve one another in a selfless way, not argue with one another about who's right in terms of the interpretation of the foot washing. It's fantastic, really. We have the ability to mess things up, you know, just at the drop of a hat. No, I think if we understand straightforwardly that the central focus is on humility, and God in Christ looks for that to be a mark, a hallmark of our Christian experience, and that we understand in verse 17 that there is a blessedness that attends the life of humble service, then we're on the right track. After all, remember Jesus says to his followers, you know, he says, at the end of the day, you're just unprofitable servants. You know, when you've done your best, you can only say, "We only did what we were supposed to do." You know, why do you expect applause when you're finished? You just did what you were asked to do. Oh, it's nice to say thank you and to commend one another. But that's for them to do. Let another praise you. You don't exalt yourself. No, Peter, when he finally got this, remember he writes in his own letter in 1 Peter 5, and he says, "Humble yourselves, therefore, under God's mighty hand, that in due time he may exalt you." Paul writes to the Romans, and he says, "Don't any one of you think of yourselves more highly than you ought." But think of yourselves with sober judgment according to the proportion of grace and wisdom and faith that God has given you, and then go ahead and exercise your responsibilities. Two quotes and we're done. One from Samuel Rutherford, a Scotsman. The other from David Wells, born in Rhodesia, but probably an Englishman. Humility has nothing to do with depreciating ourselves and our gifts in ways we know to be untrue. You know, like, oh no, I couldn't play the piano, I can't play the piano. Okay, it's not that. Even humble attitudes can be masks for pride. Humility is that freedom from ourself which enables us to be in positions in which we have neither recognition nor importance, neither power nor validity, and even experience deprivation, and yet have joy and delight. It is the freedom of knowing that we are not at the center of the universe, not even in the center of our own private universe. Good quote, huh? Rutherford, in his journals, and in my little black book, this comes quote number one. If you listen to people preach, they very quickly will reveal their sins. This is quote number one in my black book. It reads, "Be humbled, walk softly, down with your topsail, stoop, stoop. It is a low entry to go in at heaven's gates. It is a low entry to go in at heaven's gates."
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1: Father, thank you this morning, again, that we can turn to the Bible. Thank you that we're able to go out of here and read it again for ourselves and see what's true and helpful and sensible. Grant that what is true may find a resting place in our thinking, that if anything is untrue or unclear or unhelpful, that you might help us just to banish it from our recollection. And we pray that we might be found in Christ and increasingly like Christ, and this morning particularly in terms of humble service. And now we commend the rest of the day to you, all of its exciting opportunities for friendship and for relaxation and for enjoyment. And we walk out in the strength and power of Jesus, in whose name we pray. Amen.
0: I'm Bob Lapine. Hope you'll join us tomorrow when we'll explore the deep compassion Jesus expressed for the lost and hurting, even those who are often overlooked. The Bible teaching of Alistair Begg is furnished by Truth for Life, where the learning is for living.
2: 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I'm Donna Rush with SoCal's Morning Rush. We're going to be socked in weather-wise for most of today on this final day of June as we head into July. Mild temperatures are going to clear out a little bit more. Morning clouds and afternoon sunshine. I know everybody's wondering probably about the 4th of July. Well, it's looking like we're going to be in the upper 70s in LA and OC metro areas and mid to upper 80s in the valleys and the IE. And at the beaches, right around 71 degrees on Saturday, looking great. Coming up next, it's Alan Jackson Ministries.
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4: Hey, it's Pastor Scott. I wanted to remind you of something. I am feeling so good because I've dealt with my sleep apnea. There are so many medical conditions that come with that. Dementia, Alzheimer's, heart disease, hypertension, feeling tired all day. And the biggest symptom is snoring. And my snoring is so bad, Christy wanted to kick me out of the room. I needed to do something about it for my health and for my marriage. So I went to go see Dr. Eddie Simon, who has been devoting 30 years of his life to solving these sleep apnea issues, and he created this device that I put in my mouth. It's a miracle device, and I got used to it in the second night, by the way, and it just pulls my jaw forward as I sleep, and what that does is it opens up my air passages. I sleep great. It also stopped the snoring completely. I've got an app that, like, listens to my snoring all night. I went from snoring most of the night to not snoring at all. 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
2: Thanking God for you this morning. I'm Donna Rush. It's time for Alan Jackson Ministries. 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
8: 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No, I don't think it means that at all. But it means we can begin to experience God in ways that let the purposes of God break forth in our lives that will be dramatically different than what you will accomplish on your own if you will begin to pray. Simple little prayers. God, I need your help. Lord, help me. And Jesus did.
7: 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We'll be back to the message in just a moment. But first, we want to tell you about Pastor Alan's new book. 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That's 855-577-2255. We're so glad you're here to listen. Today's program will complete the message we began yesterday. Here's Pastor Alan with part two of Prayer and God's Power.
8: We're going to learn a little bit about prayer. We're going to learn everything. This is not a master class, because I'm not a master. But I know the master, and I'm yielded to his authority, and I am a learner. So I would invite you to join me in learning a bit. In Luke, Jesus is with his disciples, and it says Jesus was praying, and when he finished, one of his disciples said to him, "Lord, teach us to pray." And Jesus responded, "That's the dumbest idea I've ever heard." That's not what he said at all, is it? "Lord, teach us to pray." And he said, "Oh, okay, pray like this." What I can deduce from that is we can learn to pray. These are people Jesus recruited. He saw value in Peter, James, and John. They've watched him do miracles. They have seen remarkable things happening. But in spite of all of those things, they recognize there's a deficit within them. They're not particularly comfortable with prayer. I wonder if we can have the courage to say to ourselves, "I'm not as comfortable with prayer as I would like to be. I want to learn to pray." I've been sharing with you in the last few weeks about how God's been changing the focus of my prayer life in some pretty significant ways. But I believe that if we would acknowledge that we can learn to pray, it will change the conversation for us. Look in Matthew chapter 9. Jesus stepped into a boat and he crossed over and he came to his own town, Capernaum. And some men brought him a paralytic lying on a mat. And Jesus saw their faith and he said to the paralytic, "Take heart, son, your sins are forgiven." Well, at this, some of the teachers of the law said to themselves, "This fellow's blaspheming." And Jesus knew their hearts and said, "Why do you entertain evil thoughts in your hearts?" This is fascinating to me. Did they bring the paralytic man to Jesus so that his sins could be forgiven? Probably not. I think the friends that brought him, that probably wasn't the primary objective. They knew the miracles around Jesus' ministry. They had either heard or seen. And so they bring a friend with a physical need. And when Jesus sees the young man, his response is, "Your sins are forgiven." So the friends who brought the friend are not thrilled. Does that seem right? And the religious leaders who are listening, they just outright say, "You're blasphemous." So there's nobody happy with Jesus. He didn't pray right. I haven't made anything up. We read it together. Verse 5. So which is easier, to say your sins are forgiven or to say get up and walk? Well, clearly Jesus' implication is, I've already done the heavy lifting. I've addressed what could separate him from Almighty God. Anything after that is a much lighter lift. Jesus puts it in terms of, well, which do you think is easier? You see, when we talk about prayer, the most powerful prayers we will pray are not going to be directed at objects and things that we want or we want moved. The most powerful prayers that we will pray will address the spiritual forces that shape our lives, our emotions, our well-being, and our future. And most of us are so unaware of all of that, we're not even sure it's a legitimate conversation, so we kind of shy away from it, and we just keep bringing the objects to the Lord that we want him to do something with. And Jesus said, which do you think is harder, to say your sins are forgiven or just get up? He didn't stop there, but so that you may know that the Son of Man has authority on earth to forgive sins, he said to the paralytic, get up and take your mat and go home. And the man got up and went home. When the crowd saw this, I love the Bible. It has a gift for understatement. When the crowd saw this, they were filled with awe and they praised God and sang a chorus and they went home. Now, I suspect there was an electricity rippling through that place. What do you think? See, prayer is an expression of authority. And if you're not praying, you're leaving God's authority largely absent from your life and its unfolding. That would be unfortunate. A failure to pray is an abandonment of our own authority. Look at Mark chapter 1. Mark chapter 1, this is very near the beginning of Mark's gospel. Chapter 1. Just then a man in their synagogue who was possessed by an evil spirit cried out, "What do you want with us, Jesus of Nazareth? Have you come to destroy us? I know who you are, the Holy One of God." And Jesus responds rather sternly, "Be quiet and come out of him." And the evil spirit shook the man violently and came out of him with a shriek. The people were all so amazed that they asked each other, "What is this, a new teaching and with authority? He even gives orders to evil spirits and they obey him." Capernaum is where Jesus set up his ministry when he decided to go public. And in the opening chapter of Mark's gospel, he's in the synagogue in Capernaum. It's been excavated. You can visit it if you visit those excavations today. And the synagogue is interrupted by a demonized man. The demon is speaking through the man. That will adjust your theology. And he has a statement directed at Jesus. He said, "Have you come to destroy us, Jesus of Nazareth? We know who you are." Well, at this point in the unfolding gospel narrative, nobody else does. Peter hasn't made his pronouncement that you're the Messiah. Jesus' fame hasn't been established yet. This is the very opening chapter of Mark's gospel. But the spiritual forces present understand full well who Jesus is. It's a demonic provocation, and it draws Jesus' attention. If you'll allow me, I would submit to you that the Spirit of God in you from time to time will provoke Satan and his kingdom. And there'll be responses towards you or about you that are illogical or irrational because they're not grounded in something that's rational. Jesus had done nothing to draw that response. It's a spiritual. Remember what I said at the beginning, that when we pray, we unleash a collision between spiritual kingdoms? You see, if you don't pray, you abandon the field. That's why prayer matters so much. It's why we can't avoid it, because we say, "I'm not sophisticated enough," or "I don't know enough," or "I haven't learned Greek or Hebrew or Aramaic or whatever else." We begin because we want to give space to the Spirit of God to accomplish His purposes in the earth in any way that you and I know how to do that. I've observed something else. It may never have been true of you, but I've found the temptation in myself. Sometimes when you recognize those conflicts are present, that not everyone in a given space would embrace your biblical worldview or your affirmation of Jesus as Christ, Lord and King, there's a temptation that presents itself to embrace ungodliness in some small way to try to diminish the provocation. Maybe you'll just use a little foul language so you can fit in better. Or maybe you'll compromise the story you're telling in a way so you can appear just to glide right into that place and not let that provocation grow. I understand the pressure a bit, but I want to invite you to be conscious that you're an ambassador for the kingdom of God. And we don't arrive in any circumstance with a pronouncement of condemnation, but we do bring light into the darkness. And that's not always an overly comfortable place. It's why we have to come with compassion and gentleness. We've all seen enough examples that are not helpful. But your sentence prayers become a very, very, very valuable tool. The other thing I've learned about prayer is that I have a bad habit of determining how God should move. Do you do that? You know, I don't just ask for God's help. I tell God what to do. I know you maybe never have done that. You should pray for me. You know, when I was in college, I was finishing up and I changed my whole life plan and degree program to decided I would try to serve the Lord. And a few weeks after I made that decision, which was significant for me at the time, we had an unusual snowfall, and I appropriated some trays from the college cafeteria. They wanted me to have them, I promise. And we were out sledding down the side of a hill, and I met the knee of a friend, and my face caved in. Well, I just reoriented my whole life, I thought, to serve the Lord, and I was pretty proud of myself, and, you know. And so I go to the emergency room, and the doctor said, you know, I'd broken my face in multiple places, possible nerve damage, and I needed immediate surgery, all the things. And I was reasonably kind. I was somewhat arrogant. I said, you know, I appreciate your diagnosis, but I believe the Lord will heal me. I'm checking out.
7: We'll be right back. But first, a word from Pastor Allen about his new book.
9: Folks, understanding who you are in Christ, the price that was paid to give you status in the kingdom of God, it will write a future for you that is not dependent upon your family of origin, your life circumstance, the expressions of evil that you've had to overcome. In Christ Jesus, we are triumphant both in time and for all eternity. We put this little booklet together. 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
7: 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Now, let's get back to Pastor Allen to wrap up part two of his message called Prayer and God's Power.
8: And I checked out of the hospital and went to a hotel room. I called my parents. They were in Alabama that weekend. And they ended up flying I lived in Tulsa at the time. They came to Tulsa. They spent the weekend very kindly listening to a college student vent. And I can't tell you exactly where along that way, but by Monday morning, I had regained enough humility to call the doctor and say, you know, if I were to show back up at the hospital and admit myself, would you put me back in the queue for surgery? And at that time, it wasn't clear how severe the nerve damage was and what would happen to me. Some of the options were not good at all. And the doctor was gracious to me and let me come back. And it ended up they did the procedure with two very tiny incisions. And they told me it would be months and months before I had any feeling back at all in my face. And it was just a matter of days. And the Lord brought healing to my face. But he didn't do it in the way I told him to. And some of you still are at odds with God because he didn't answer the prayer in the way you wanted to. You know, one of the things, and the Lord reminds me of this over and over again, because I bring him how I want him to move. And if he doesn't do it the way I want him to do it, I get sideways. He keeps kind of reminding me, you know, you are one of the most generous congregations of people I know anywhere. I'm amazed when you're given an invitation to serve or to participate. Your responses are overwhelming. I talk to pastors across the country around the world, and I'm amazed at your willingness to be a part of what God does. You know, whether it's help the church in Iran and Ukraine or tell people in our community that need help. You give away tons of food. You will serve and volunteer people so thousands of people can come and have experiences on our campus at no charge. You're so generous to help people who are less fortunate, to welcome children, it's just an unending stream of what you do. But from time to time, I'll take an appointment with someone because they'll say, you know, your church doesn't do anything to help the community. And I said, oh, really? And so I'll start to share what you do. Some of it we celebrate and some of it we don't celebrate, because when you help people less fortunate than yourself, you try not to turn the light on so their dignity remains intact. And inevitably what they'll say is, well, that's not the way I wanted you to do it. And I go, oh, I've been in that place with the Lord myself. And I find me telling God how he should answer my prayers. And what I really want to do is invite God into the midst of the circumstance. Does that make sense? I see it in my own heart when I have these conversations. Somebody will say to me, I had this conversation recently. They said, well, you know, you're not committed to reaching people with the gospel. I said, oh, really? Well, tell me about that. And they said, well, the church where I go, they got 63 sites and they're doing all of this. And well, yeah, no, I appreciate that. I've got a lot of friends that are working in that lane. I said, the Lord directed us another way. And I said, every week what we do in our sanctuary is viewed by millions of people. And we get a steady stream of messages and calls and letters about life transformation by people who receive ministry from the people that gather in our church. And they'll say to me, well, that's not the pattern I want. And I go, I understand completely. I have that conversation with God frequently. I want to be certain today that you're not standing apart from the blessing of God because you don't like his delivery system. It's a really dangerous slope. And I've been there with the best of intentions, filled with self-righteousness. God, I didn't know it was going to be this challenging. I'm sure Abraham didn't know he would wait as long as he waited for Isaac. I'm sure when Samuel anointed David to be king, he wasn't quite prepared for the wrath of Saul. When Ananias came to visit Saul of Tarsus and said, Jesus has got a job for you. I'm not sure Saul of Tarsus understood what was on the other side of that invitation. Prayer doesn't mean your life is without challenges. Prayer is inviting the power of God to bring the purposes of God to fulfillment in your life. It will change your attitude towards prayer if you can open your heart to that simple idea. I'll give you one more piece, and then I'll stop for this session. In Ephesians 6 and verse 18, it says, pray in the Spirit on all occasions with all kinds of prayers and requests. With this in mind, be alert and always keep on praying for all the saints.

prayer. There are different types of prayer. There are different biblical directions around prayer. And because we've just lumped it all into this kind of amorphous thing that we were only modestly interested in, we have lacked a great deal of sophistication. It's like saying computer. There's a great deal of variation in what that means. And I want to invite you to begin to say to the Lord, I would like to learn to pray, to develop a whole portfolio of prayers. Look at Mark 2, verse 11. Jesus said, I tell you, he's speaking to that a paralytic, pick up your mat and go home. And he got up and he took his mat. But the people said, we've never seen that before. We've never seen that expression of authority. We didn't know you could pray like that. Clearly, because when Jesus addressed another paralytic man, they said he was blaspheming. Is it possible that you and I know God in a limited way? Nod your head yes. We can learn to know the Lord more fully, more completely. Open the doors to the power of God. Does it mean all the pain will drain out of our lives? That all the mountains will all of a sudden become level? No, I don't think it means that at all. But it means we can begin to experience God in ways that let the purposes of God break forth in our lives that will be dramatically different than what you will accomplish on your own if you will begin to pray. Simple little prayers. God, I need your help. Lord, help me. And Jesus did. Hezekiah said, God, I don't want to die. And God showed him mercy. And we can make an argument Hezekiah should have been quiet, but I'll give you a list. It's by no means an inclusive list, but the Bible tells us of healing prayers, of prayers of repentance, prayers for forgiveness, prayers for deliverance, prayers of thanksgiving, prayers of provision, prayers of blessing. And they're not all just the same. It's like saying I'm going in for surgery. Well, I don't know if you're having a knot removed from your elbow or you're having quadruple bypass. There's a difference. In prayer, we need a little more differentiation. We need a little more awareness. We need a little more interest to become people of prayer. God's moving in the earth, folks. There's a tremendous spiritual conflict unfolding. We're seeing expressions of evil with a brazenness I never thought were possible. They'll deny fundamental principles of science and biology. They'll try to convince you that up is down. I mean, it's just crazy. It's a spiritual conflict. It's not about ideologies or nations. There's a spiritual conflict in the earth, and God is raising up a generation of people who will cooperate with his unfolding purposes. I want to be included. And I want to invite you. So we're going to work on this. Some simple prayers that you can unleash in your life over the next session or three. But I want to close this session. I truly want to pray for those of you who are sick. Because we don't pray from our strength. Isn't that good to know? You know, when I pray for you to have God's wisdom, it's not because I feel so wise. And I know my God is a healer. Some of you are frustrated with the Lord because he hasn't moved in the way that you thought he should move. And I've had those conversations through the years with people. And it's a real impediment. And I would ask you, if you need to say to the Lord, you know, I forgive you for not meeting my expectations. But I want to be your friend. If you can do that, it'll provide a runway for a whole new beginning in your life. I don't always know the path or understand the path that God chooses for us. I would prefer to learn a lesson about God's healing without fracturing my face. But I'm grateful that in the midst of the pain and the trauma, that God still ministered to me. Okay, let's pray. Father, thank you for your word. I thank you for its truth and its authority and its significance. I thank you that Jesus on the cross exhausted the curse of sin. Lord, I thank you that he won a complete and total, eternal, irreversible victory over Satan and his kingdom. And we stand in your presence today to acknowledge our need for your help. Lord, bring life to our mortal bodies.

0: 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reminds us in 2 Chronicles 7:14, if my people, that's believers, that's you and me, who are called by my name, will humble themselves and pray and seek my face, then I will hear from heaven and I will forgive their sin and will heal their land. That's what God says to us. So may we pray over our nation as believers. Here's the number that you can text your prayer for America. It's 866-347-4959. 866-347-4959. That's our text number. So why don't you save it? Put it in your phone for other times that we're having contests and all kinds of things. That's our text line, 866-347-4959. David James is in next for your midday. Have a very blessed Tuesday.
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10: On July 4th this year, we are recognizing the 250th birthday of our country. 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
11: Welcome to Pathway to Victory with author and pastor Dr. Robert Jeffress. 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
2: Thanks, David, and welcome again to Pathway to Victory. Well, this coming Saturday, Americans will celebrate our 250th birthday as a nation. But I believe God is calling us to do more than celebrate. He's calling us to wake up. And so today I'm going to share what Bible prophecy reveals about America's future, why our greatest days may be behind us, and four things every believer can do right now to make a difference. Then, bear in mind on Sunday night, July 5th, we'll be wrapping up our exciting In God We Trust matching challenge. Several friends of Pathway to Victory have created a matching challenge of $1.5 million so that every dollar you give today will be doubled in size and impact. We will channel your gift into broadcasting the truth through Pathway to Victory all across the country we love. When you give your gift to the matching challenge, you're ensuring that the Christian voice remains a powerful force for good in shaping the future of our nation. And when you give your generous gift today, I'm going to send you our 250th commemorative edition of America is a Christian Nation. This is more than a book. It's a keepsake, a treasure for your family that celebrates America's 250th anniversary and reminds every generation that this nation was built on the Word of God. We'll say more about this fabulous book and the matching challenge later, but right now let's open our hearts and our Bibles together. I titled today's message, America at the Crossroads. Can we survive another 250 years?
12: What does the future hold for our country? I wish I could give you an encouraging word, but the future does not look encouraging. I want to suggest to you that as I look through God's word, I see three different components that could contribute to the demise of America. First of all, the moral disintegration of our country. There's a second component, and that is military confrontation. Military confrontation. Listen to me. The next event on God's timetable is the rapture of the church. Paul describes it in 1 Thessalonians 4. He says, "For on that day, the Lord himself will descend from heaven with a shout, with the voice of the archangel and with the trumpet of God, and the dead in Christ shall rise first, and then we who are alive and remain shall be caught up, harpazoed, snatched away to meet the Lord in the air. Thus we shall always be with the Lord." What does that have to do with God's judgment that America will face? I want you to consider the implications of the rapture. I'll confess to you, I really had not given it that much thought until this past week. Think of the effects. Think of the economic impact of the rapture on our country. Think about the effect the rapture will have on our military protection. Think about the effect on the military. Now, only 2% of those in the military register as atheists or agnostics. That doesn't mean the rest are Christians, but nevertheless, we have the highest concentration of Christians in the military of any nation in the world. The greater percent of our military are Christians than in any other army in the world. Think of the impact of every Christian man and woman being removed from the military. Think what our nation will suffer as a result of that. I believe that's going to play a major role in the demise of America. But there's a third component of that demise of America that we're already starting to see right now, and that is Israeli isolation. There is no other way to say it than this. American support for Israel is plummeting. Did you know a survey in July of 2025 by Pew Research found that 59% of Americans right now have an unfavorable view of the Israeli government, which is up from 51% the year before. It is going down. Nearly two-thirds of Americans disapprove of the Israeli leadership. The Bible predicts that in the last days, every nation in the world, including the United States, will turn her back on Israel. It's easy to see how that's going to happen. Interestingly, turning our back on Israel will result in the decimation of every country, including the United States, but it will have no impact on Israel. Did you know Israel is the only nation in the world that has the promise of endurance? Because Israel was a nation created by God. Israel is the nation that is the apple of God's eye. And yet, in spite of that, America will turn her back on Israel. Don't forget, regardless of what the polls say, regardless of what the politicians say, God made a covenant with Israel. In Genesis 12:3, he said to Abraham, I will bless those who bless you and your descendants. I will curse those who curse you and your descendants. I believe one reason God has so uniquely and richly blessed America has been because of our historic support of Israel. Whether we're talking about moral disintegration, military confrontation, Israeli isolation, America is moving away from God's blessings. Now, you may be thinking right now, this is the most depressing patriotic message I have ever heard. Does this mean we're to be fatalistic? Does it mean we're just supposed to sit on our hands until the end comes? No. We've talked about America's past. You can't change it. We've talked about America's future. It's already set. You're not going to change it. But I want to talk about America's present. What we can do to prolong God's blessing on our country, even if it's a temporary time. We're going to talk about America's present. And our present is a time of choice. What can we do to make the right choice for America's present? I'm going to suggest four action steps for every believer who truly loves his God and loves this country. Number one, take a stand. Take a stand. Remember, we are the restrainers of evil. But that means we have to push back against the flood of evil that is trying to envelop our world right now. That means you need to take a stand wherever God has placed you. Maybe it's a school board meeting. Maybe it's a city council meeting. Maybe it's a neighborhood association. Maybe it's your school. Maybe it's your work when an employer tries to force an ungodly practice on the workforce. Whatever it is, we need to stand up and push back. We need to say no. We need to take a stand, especially take a stand against those who would seek to diminish our freedom of worship. What others have called the first freedom found in the Constitution, our right to worship and practice our faith. Anybody who tries to curtail that freedom needs to be stopped. I remember so well many years ago when our oldest daughter, Julia, was 8 years old. She was very evangelistic back then, just as she is right now. And she was passing out water bottles to her classmates that had a Bible verse printed on them, John 4:14, that says, whoever drinks of the water I give will never thirst. And so she was sharing her faith, giving out those water bottles. Well, she was told by the school administrator that she couldn't do that because that violated school policy. And so she asked me what she should do. And I decided it's time for a civics lesson. And so I called our good friend Kelly Shackelford at First Liberty Institute, got some information about recent court rulings about similar actions. I brought Julia into my study and we called the administrator. And by the way, he was a godly, good man. He was just misinformed. And so I thanked him, first of all, for what he was doing for our family, for what he did to our community, but then brought up this ruling. And I said, I know it violates your school policy, but your policy violates the Constitution. And here's why. And we need you to reinstate her right. And surprisingly, he agreed and understood. Now, that's not a major legal victory that you'll read about in the news. It did not have the standing of a Supreme Court ruling. I understood that. But in that West Texas town, we decided to take a stand where we were at that time to push back against those who would violate the Constitution. I'm saying if we're going to be restrainers of evil, we need to take a stand. Secondly, if we care about America, we need to cast a vote. Cast a vote. Now, I know some of you are saying, where is that in the Bible? Where is anything about voting? Honestly, nowhere. But there's a reason it's not found in Scripture. In biblical times, you didn't get to choose your leader. They didn't send around ballots. I'd like for emperor so-and-so. No, you didn't get to choose the emperor. That was imposed upon you. But John Jay, who is a great Christian and the first Supreme Court justice in the United States, said this. He said, in this Christian nation. By the way, isn't that interesting? The first Supreme Court Chief Justice said, America is a Christian nation. He'd be accused of being a Christian nationalist today. But he said, without doubt, in this Christian nation, God has given us the privilege of choosing our leaders. We get to choose our leaders. Every time we go into the voting booth, we get to cast a vote. We're casting a vote for righteousness or unrighteousness. Now, I know there are no perfect candidates. There are no perfect leaders. There are no perfect pastors. That's not the issue. When we go to vote, we ought to ask, who is best equipped to fulfill God's purpose for government? Which candidate? That's what we ought to be asking. You see, we need to remember, God didn't just create one institution, the church. He actually created three institutions to accomplish his purpose on earth. First of all, he established the family in Genesis 2. The family was first created by God. Then in Genesis 9, he created government to bring order to society. And then in Acts chapter 2, he created the church of Jesus Christ to share the gospel. And people get all mixed up when they try to confuse those responsibilities. God has not called on government to lead a revival in America. God has not asked government to raise our families. God has not asked the church to enforce discipline against those outside the church. Every institution has its own responsibility. What is God's responsibility for government? The Bible says there are two things we elect leaders to do when choosing a leader. Two responsibilities government has. The number one responsibility of government is to protect citizens from evildoers. It's to protect citizens from evildoers. Romans 13:4 says, for government does not bear the sword for nothing. Now, what does that mean? To bear the sword means to execute, to kill somebody. God has given government the right to bear the sword. That means capital punishment. If somebody takes another person's life, government has the right to take that person's life. That went back to Genesis 9:6. God has authorized government to do that. God has authorized government to stop evildoers. Doesn't matter where they are. To keep evildoers from practicing evil. And we need to remember that in this present situation. What Iran is doing, ladies and gentlemen, is evil. It is evil to kill 45,000 of your citizens for being dissidents. That is absolute evil. And we need to call it what it is. And make no mistake about it, the leaders of Iran want to destroy every one of us in this room. They will not stop until they have succeeded in doing that. You remember the words of the Ayatollah Khomeini back in 1979? He called America the great Satan. He called Israel the little Satan. And he said, both of us need to be wiped off the face of the earth. And I want to say this as clearly as I know how. I've said it to him privately. I said it publicly at the White House. Thank God we have a president who understands he not only has the God-given right, but the God-given responsibility to protect this nation from those who would destroy us. God help him as he does that. That is the function of government. And when we're looking for a leader, we're not asking who's going to be the best Bible school teacher. We're not asking who's qualified to be pastor. We're saying who's going to do what is government's right and responsibility, and that is to protect us. The second function of government is to protect citizens' right to practice their faith. Where do you find that in Scripture? Very clearly. 1 Timothy 2, verses 1 and 2. Paul said, let's pray. Prayers and entreaties and thanksgiving be made for kings and all those who are in authority, that we may lead a quiet and tranquil life in all godliness and dignity. You know what he's saying? Pray for government that they might leave us alone to practice our faith. We don't expect a revival from them. That's the church's responsibility. But government needs to leave us alone so we can have quiet and tranquil lives in all godliness and dignity. And when we cast a vote, those are the things we ought to consider. Who's best to execute the purposes of government? Thirdly, in addition to taking a stand and casting a vote, we need to say a prayer. Or maybe more than one prayer for our country and those who inhabit it. There's a verse you may not be familiar with. Jeremiah 29, verse 7. God was speaking to those who were about to be sent to Babylon into exile. He was talking to the Jews, and he was instructing them how to handle their surroundings, what to do for the city and the nation to where they're going to be sent. And notice Jeremiah 29, verse 7. God said, seek the welfare of the city where I've sent you into exile and pray to the Lord on its behalf. For in its welfare, you will have welfare. Christians, again, are confused about this. They think they're supposed to isolate themselves from the culture, stay in their holy huddle and hope nothing bad happens to them. No, he said, be involved in the welfare of the city. That word welfare, shalom in Greek, means peace. Seek the peace of the city. It also means prosperity. Seek the prosperity of the city. For in its welfare, in its peace, in its prosperity, you will have peace. We're to be concerned about the world into which we're sent, the nation in which we live. And of course, the best way we seek welfare for those around us is to lead them to faith in Christ. And that ought to be our prayer for them. Remember 2 Chronicles 7:14, if my people who are called by my name will humble themselves and pray and seek my face and turn from their wicked ways, then I will hear from heaven, I will forgive their sin, and I will heal their land. John Adams said it this way, the American Union will last as long as God pleases. It is the duty of every American citizen to exert his utmost abilities and endeavors to preserve the country as long as possible and to pray. We need to seek the welfare of the city, and one of the best ways we do that is to pray for our country. Take a stand, cast a vote, say a prayer, and number four, the most important thing we can do is share the gospel. Ladies and gentlemen, the only way we're going to change America is by changing the hearts of Americans. And no political party can do that. The Democrat Party and the Republican Party are corrupt and spiritually bankrupt. They have no answers for our country. Only the Church of Jesus Christ has the answer. And if we want to see God's blessing on this country, we must do everything we can to share the gospel with as many people and as quickly as possible. And that's the mission of First Baptist Church Dallas, transforming the world with God's word one life at a time. And you know, we're seeing that happen. Every day of every week, we hear from people around the world, in our country and around the world, who are coming to faith in Christ, who are rededicating their lives to Christ because of the word they've heard preached from this pulpit. I was getting a hamburger Friday, and I was on the way out of the restaurant. A man stopped me. He said, could I take a selfie with you? And I said, I can't imagine why I'd want to, but I said, yes. And he explained about himself. He said he was from Romania, and he said he has friends in Romania that talk about our church and Pathway to Victory and our message, and he said it would be such an encouragement for them to see this picture. We hear that all the time. The best investment you can make, and the investment you are making, is in this church that has the power through God's word to transform the world. So thank you for doing that. You know, when I was a little boy growing up in this church, I remember we had a week-long revival at Southern Methodist University on the SMU campus, McFarland Auditorium. It was an evangelistic outreach. And our guest preacher for the week was a man named Dr. Angel Martinez. He was known for having memorized all of the New Testament, but he was a powerful preacher. And I remember those meetings. But what I remember even more than the meetings were the weeks of spiritual preparation our church went through to prepare for that great evangelistic effort.
10: And during that time, we learned a little chorus we sang in every worship service. It came from the Old Testament book of Habakkuk. I bet some of you know the chorus. It went like this. Lord, send a revival.

0: let it begin with me. Back in 1976, when our country was celebrating its bicentennial, our 200th birthday, I looked back to see what was preached here from our church during the bicentennial. And Dr. Criswell, our former pastor, preached a message entitled, Turning America Back to God. And this is how he closed the sermon. I am part of a nation, maybe a small part, but I am part of the nation. And the nation cannot repent until I repent. The nation cannot believe unless I believe. The nation cannot be baptized unless I am baptized. The nation cannot turn to God unless I turn to God. The nation cannot be saved unless I am saved. The devotion and the fire and the flame must start with me. Lord, send a revival and let it begin with me. That's the prayer. That's the hope of every Christian who loves God and loves America.
1: America's future will be shaped by what happens in the hearts of Americans, one life at a time. And that starts with you and me. One of the most powerful ways you can put that conviction into action today is through the In God We Trust Matching Challenge. Every gift you give right now will be matched dollar for dollar, multiplying your investment in taking the gospel to more people in more places than ever before. Let me tell you a quick story. Benjamin Franklin stood before the Constitutional Convention in 1787, and he said, I have lived a long time, and the longer I live, the more convincing proofs I see that God governs the affairs of men. My friend, let me be very clear. Though our country is in chaos, God has not abdicated his throne. And right now, he is inviting you to be part of something significant. The In God We Trust Matching Challenge is active right now. And so every dollar you give today will be doubled. But time is running out to act. And to thank you for your generous gift today, I'm going to send you several wonderful resources. The first is an inspirational keepsake for the whole family. It's a coffee table book called The 250th Commemorative Edition of America is a Christian Nation. And then, as a bonus, I'll also include the In God We Trust DVD and a patriotic music disc. 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
2: 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I'm David J. Mullins, inviting you to join us for a special presentation from First Baptist Dallas, the In God We Trust Freedom Sunday. 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
3: And there's Dr. Robert Jeffress, Pathway to Victory, sponsored by Pathway to Victory, pre-recorded. 99.5 KKLA, and in this conversation, the 250th birthday of our country here, and Dr. Robert Jeffress, he's on the front lines. He's been with counseling the president, counseling a number of different presidents, and the wisdom that he has dispensed, and the beneficiaries, you and I, these practical steps, you and I, right now, to stand for righteousness in supporting our nation. And God's blessing on our country. What are your thoughts here? What are the four of these four? What one most stands out to you, or is it all of them? 818-662-3737. My David James KKLA Facebook page at David James KKLANX. And let me know what you're going to be doing this week. I mean, beautiful. 78, 74 tomorrow. Over the weekend will be 82, 83 on 250th birthday. Yeah, 84 or so, but nothing like the heat they have back east. My mom and dad, right now, last night even, it was 94 degrees with a heat index of 101. At 11 o'clock at night. So, we're blessed to be here. There we go. Number one at 25 gratitudes today. Thank you, Lord, for the weather that we have. And we continue to pray for those in Venezuela and the church. Miracles take place there with those souls that are still missing, 50,000 plus. It's impossible for us to keep the tenets of the Mosaic Covenant. This last day of June, Rabbi Schneider unpacking the layers of Scripture in the Old Testament, New Testament work together. Point right to Jesus. Next.
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9: Hello, I'm David Jeremiah. As America marks 250 years, we thank God for this nation and for the freedom we enjoy. But we also remember that freedom is never free. It has always been purchased at a great cost. We honor the courage and sacrifice of those who gave greatly so that liberty could live on. And as we remember their sacrifice, we are reminded to cherish what we have been given, to live with gratitude, and to look to the Lord with humble hearts. May we never take these blessings for granted, and may God continue to watch over and give His grace to our nation.

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2: We have promises in the Word. God says, I am going to complete the work I started in you. I'm going to return. Jesus is coming back. It's built on the promises of God.

0: Most of us want to believe God's promises, but when life gets uncertain, it can be easy to wonder what we're supposed to do while we wait for Him to answer. Do we work harder, or is there something deeper that God might be showing us through His covenants? Hello, and welcome to Discovering the Jewish Jesus. I'm your host, Dustin Roberts, and today Rabbi Schneider's going to take us into the Mosaic Covenant, and he's going to reveal how God's promises and our obedience work together in God's eternal plan and, ultimately, Jesus' return. To learn more about this ministry, would you visit us online at discoveringthejewishjesus.com? Now here's Rabbi.
1: God bless you and shalom, beloved ones. This is a very important study for those of you that are interested in understanding how the whole Bible fits together. There are many covenants, beloved ones, in Scripture, but there are three primary covenants in the Word of God. These three primary covenants I'm in review right now are the Abrahamic covenant, number one, the Mosaic covenant, number two, and the New covenant, number three. We're looking at these three covenants, looking at the individual pieces to these covenants, and then we're looking as to how they all fit together. I began church on the Abrahamic covenant. What I said was that the Abrahamic covenant was based on three things. Number one, it was based simply on faith. We read in Genesis 15 that Abraham heard God's voice, and simply because he believed, and his belief translated into action, because when you really believe something, you take action on it. His belief, beloved, was counted to him, listen now, as righteousness. Listen as I read Genesis chapter number 15. I'm going to begin there in verse number 5. And he, referring to God, took him, speaking of Abraham, outside and said, "Now look toward the heavens and count the stars, if you're able to count them." And he said to him, "So shall your descendants be." Then he, referring back to Abraham, believed in the Lord, and he, the Lord, reckoned it to him, to Abraham, as righteousness. So notice what's going on here, church. Nothing about the law here. Abraham simply believed God's voice, and because he believed in the Lord, God counted Abraham as right before him. The Lord told us in the New Testament, God so loved the world that he gave his only begotten son, get it, that whosoever believes in him shall be saved. So what we're seeing here is that the Abrahamic covenant is the foundational covenant in Scripture, because the covenant that we enter into with the Lord now through Jesus had its origin in this Abrahamic covenant, because we're going to see as we go to Genesis 22 now that this covenant that was based on faith was a pre-covenant to Jesus' coming, because God said to Abraham in Genesis 22, "Abraham, in your seed," referring to Jesus, "all the nations of the earth shall be blessed." Let's go now to Genesis 22 and see that. We see right now the Abrahamic covenant was based on faith. Abraham believed God and it was counted to him as righteousness. Paul repeats that same word for us. He quotes the scripture I just read in Genesis 15 in the book of Galatians. Now we're in Genesis chapter number 22. I want to show you that this covenant, the Abrahamic covenant, the foundational covenant of Scripture, was also based, listen now, on a promise. So I'm going to begin reading here in verse number 1 of chapter number 22. I'm going to read 1 and 2, then I'm going to continue on to verse 9 through 18. "Now it came about after these things that God tested Abraham and said to him, 'Abraham,' and he said, 'Here I am.' And he said, 'Take now your son, your only son, whom you love, Isaac, and go to the land of Moriah and offer him there as a burnt offering on one of the mountains of which I will tell you.'" Notice once again, Abraham hears God's voice. He believes that God's a good God. He believes that God is God. And he believes that God loves him, and because he believes, beloved, he takes action. Because true faith results in action. Again, there's no law yet. This is just Abraham hearing God's voice and believing and obeying. Now let's continue on. "Then they came to the place of which God had told him, and Abraham built the altar there and arranged the wood and bound his son Isaac and laid him upon the altar on top of the wood. Abraham stretched out his hand and took the knife to slay his son. But the angel of the Lord called to him from heaven and said, 'Abraham, Abraham.' And he said, "Here I am." He said, "Do not stretch out your hand against the lad and do nothing to him. For now I know that you fear God, since you have not withheld your son, your only son from me." Then Abraham raised his eyes and looked, and behold, behind him a ram caught in the thickets by his horns. And Abraham went and took the ram and offered him up for a burnt offering in the place of his son. Abraham called the name of that place Yahweh, or the Lord will provide. And by the way, that's where we get the phrase Jehovah Jireh, the Lord our provider. It's actually pronounced something closer to Yahweh Yireh. But that's where that covenant name of God is revealed, when the Lord gave Abraham the sacrifice in place of his son. The Lord will provide, Yahweh Yireh, Jehovah Jireh, the Lord our provider. Let's continue on. Abraham called that place, "The Lord will provide," as it is said to this day, "In the mount of the Lord it will be provided." Then the angel of the Lord called to Abraham a second time from heaven and said, "By myself I have sworn, declares the Lord, because you have done this thing and have not withheld your son, your only son, indeed I will greatly bless you. And I will greatly multiply your seed as the stars of the heavens and as the sand which is on the seashore. And your seed shall possess the gate of their enemies. In your seed all the nations of the earth shall be blessed, because you have obeyed my voice." So I want to point out some other principles associated with the Abrahamic covenant from this portion of Scripture that we just read. Notice here, beloved ones, that the Abrahamic covenant, when the Lord said to Abraham, "In your seed all the nations of the earth shall be blessed," notice that this is, get it now, an unconditional covenant. There's no other conditions that need to be met for God to do what he said he was going to do. Now, the reason that I'm pointing this out to you, beloved children of God, is because in just a second, we're going to look at the Mosaic covenant. And what you're going to see about the Mosaic covenant is that the Mosaic covenant is conditional. And this is why Paul was constantly coming against in the New Testament what we refer to theologically as Judaizers. Those that are following Jesus that are also trying to make people keep the law. Because the point is that no man can keep the law. And this is the reason that the Scripture says that Jesus redeemed people that put their trust in him from the curse of the law. Because the law is conditional. We're going to see the Mosaic covenant is conditional. In order to be blessed through the Mosaic covenant, you have to keep the conditions. But in the Abrahamic covenant, there are no conditions. God said, "I myself have sworn," the Lord said, "I'm going to do this thing." It's unconditional. So listen what the Lord says here concerning what he's going to do. "By myself," he says in the 16th verse, "I'm going to do this thing by myself. I have sworn." So the Abrahamic covenant, church in review, is based, number one, on simple faith. What type of faith are we talking about? The type of faith that has a witness from God of his voice, like Abraham did, and we believe it. And because we believe it, we respond to it. That's true faith. The New Testament is built on this. So the Abrahamic covenant was based on faith. It came before there was ever a law. Only faith. Secondly, the Abrahamic covenant is unconditional. God said, "I'm going to do it. Nothing more required." Thirdly, I want you to hear that the Abrahamic covenant, listen, is built on a promise. God said, once again, "By myself, I have sworn, declares the Lord." It's a promise that God is making. Now, why is this important, church, for you and I today? Because these three characteristics that we see are the bedrock of the Abrahamic covenant are immediately, get it now, transferable to the new covenant, which is the fulfillment of the Abrahamic covenant. In other words, the new covenant is built on these same foundations. It's built on faith. By grace, through faith are we saved, right? The book of Ephesians, it's built on faith. Number two, it's unconditional. God loves us. That's unconditional love. And number three, beloved, We have promises in the Word. God says, I am going to complete the work I started in you. I'm going to return. It's not an if. It's not a maybe. Jesus is coming back. His people are going to heaven. It's built on, get it now, the promises of God. So hear me now. The Abrahamic covenant, I know I'm doing a lot of review and repetition, but I really want you to get this. Abrahamic covenant built on the three principles of, get it now, simple faith, believing in such a way that it translates into action. Abraham believed God. As a result of his faith, he walked and followed God. Number one, simple faith, no law, just faith. Number two, unconditional, the covenant that God made with Abraham, nothing more that needs to happen for God to fulfill what he said he's going to do. And number three, it is built on promises. God said, I'm going to do this thing. I swear it, says the Lord. Same thing now, transfer to the New Testament. The Bible tells us in the book of Galatians, listen, very, very important, that the blessing of Abraham, that the covenant that God made with Abraham, get it now, has come upon you and I, the church, through our relationship to God in Jesus. In other words, those things that are in the Abrahamic covenant, Paul tells us in Galatians, have come upon you and I now as believers today. The blessing of Abraham has come upon you.
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1: Abrahamic covenant, foundational covenant. The Word of God is built on the Abrahamic covenant. It's still in place. It's fulfilled in Jesus. Now, let's relate the Abrahamic covenant to the next primary covenant in Scripture, which is called the Mosaic covenant. The Mosaic covenant is very different from the Abrahamic covenant because the Abrahamic covenant was unconditional, whereas the Mosaic covenant, get it, church, is conditional. The Abrahamic covenant, listen now, promised a blessing that's unconditional, whereas, get it now, the Mosaic covenant is related to in such a way that you can only be blessed by it, get it, if you fulfill the conditions of it. It's conditional. So let's go now to the book of Deuteronomy, chapter number 28. I want to illustrate this for you. We're going to the book of Deuteronomy, chapter number 28. I want to show you the nature of the Mosaic covenant, which is, once again, conditional. The grass withers and the flowers fade, but the Word of God abides forever. Deuteronomy 28, I'm going to read verses number 1 through 4, and then I'm going to go to verses 15 through 19. We're going to see that the blessings are conditional, and likewise, if an individual that is trying to relate to God through the Mosaic covenant does not fulfill the requirement, not only will they not be blessed, but what will happen is that they'll end up being cursed, vastly different from the Abrahamic covenant. Let's listen. Now it shall be, if you diligently obey the Lord your God, being careful to do all his commandments, which I command you today, the Lord your God will set you high above all the nations of the earth. Notice here it's based on conditions. If you do everything that I'm commanding you, it's all conditions. There's laws in place. There are statutes in place. In order to be blessed, you have to do them. Let's continue on. All these blessings will come upon you and overtake you if you obey the Lord your God. Blessed shall you be in the city, and blessed shall you be in the country. Blessed shall be the offspring of your body, and the produce of your ground, and the offspring of your beast, and the increase of your herds, and the young of your flock. Blessed shall be your basket and your kneading bowl. Blessed shall you be when you come in, and blessed shall you be when you go out. The Lord will cause all your enemies who rise up against you to be defeated before you. It's all based, though, listen now, upon obedience, get it, to the commandments and the statutes that God gave Moses when Moses was on top of Mount Sinai. Moses came down from Mount Sinai with the law of God. He had the two tablets containing the Ten Commandments written by the finger of God, and he had also all the other commandments in the Hebrew Bible, which the rabbis today count at 613. In order for all these blessings, church, to come upon Israel that I had just read, in order for these blessings to come upon them, they had to observe all the commandments and all the statutes. Listen what the Lord said in the Mosaic Covenant would happen if they didn't obey. I'm continuing in Deuteronomy 28, picking up in verse number 15. Hear the word of God. The grass withers and the flowers fade, but the word of God abides forever. But it shall come about, if you do not obey the Lord your God, to observe and do all His commandments and His statutes, with which I charge you today, that all these curses will come upon you and overtake you. Cursed shall you be in the city, and cursed shall you be in the country. Cursed shall be your basket and your kneading bowl. Cursed shall be the offspring of your body and the produce of your ground and the increase of your herd and the young of your flock. Cursed shall you be when you come in, and cursed shall you be when you go out. And the Lord just continues here. And so the Mosaic Covenant was conditional. In order to receive the blessing, you had to fulfill your end of the bargain. You had to keep all the commandments and the statutes. The Mosaic Covenant, listen now, very important. The Mosaic Covenant, listen, was designed to be a temporary administrative covenant which held the Abrahamic covenant in place until the fulfillment of the Abrahamic covenant could be fulfilled, and that fulfillment is Jesus, of whom the Lord was referring to when he said to Abraham, through your seed, Abraham, all the nations of the earth shall be blessed. And the seed that the Lord was referring to is Jesus. The Abrahamic covenant is permanent, unconditional, based on faith and a promise. The Mosaic covenant is temporary, administrative, and conditional. Now, let's look at the origin of the Mosaic covenant. The origin of the Mosaic covenant is when Moses went on top of Mount Sinai in the wilderness, he received from the Lord all these commandments and statutes. He came down from the mountain and he read all the commandments and all the statutes to Israel. And when he did that, Israel responded and said, all that the Lord has commanded, we will do. But of course, they failed. And so what ended up happening is the Mosaic covenant, which promised a blessing if it could be adhered to, ended up becoming a curse to them because they couldn't fulfill their part of the covenant. The question becomes, why? Why did God give the Mosaic covenant if he knew that Israel could never fulfill it? In the book of Galatians, Paul tells us that the Mosaic covenant was added to the Abrahamic covenant in order that mankind would become aware of their lack of power to fully obey God. The Mosaic covenant was given, Paul teaches, in order that man could be exposed, that man's pride could be revealed, that his inability in the flesh to fully obey God would come to the surface. The result of all that being that mankind would be in a position to receive his Savior. You see, the Bible tells us, church, hallelujah, the Bible tells us these words, blessed are the poor in spirit, for theirs is the kingdom of heaven. What does it mean to be poor in spirit? It means to recognize that we have no hope other than God. We're not like the Pharisee that says, Lord, thank you that I'm not a sinner. But rather we're like that sinner that stood next to the Pharisee and said, Lord, forgive me a sinner. Jesus said it was that sinner that was aware of his own unrighteousness that went home justified. God loves you. Will you let Jesus into your heart at the deepest level?
2: Beloved, it's important that we put God first in every area of our lives. It concerns me that it seems that so many people today are trying to use God for an experience, but they're not being obedient. I think of many, many people that are going to churches. They love

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1: 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I'll give you that address again in just a sec. 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Box 777, Blissfield, Michigan, 49228. We look forward to hearing from you soon. And now here's Rabbi with God's special blessing. I hope that the words of this benediction bring you peace, joy, and comfort today and throughout the week. Rabbi?
0: In the book of Numbers, chapter 6, the Lord gave instructions to Moses and Aaron to speak this blessing over his people. And the Lord said, "When you speak these words over my people, I will place my name on them and bless them. Receive the impartations of the Lord's blessings. The Lord bless you and keep you. The Lord make his face shine on you and be gracious to you. The Lord lift you up with his countenance. And the Lord give you, beloved one, his peace." And now in Hebrew.

0: God bless you, and shalom.
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2: 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He sings us out every single day and connecting the Old Testament, New Testament. On this 250th birthday week of our country, I want to thank Meredith and Pacoima, who says, hey, Dave, all KKLA Collective, big wave, Donna, Pastor Scott, Katie, Cheyenne, Daniel, Josh, all of us. She says, I pray for our country for healing, that we turn to Jesus. That's a beautiful prayer, Meredith, and thank you for sharing that at 866-347-4959. Love that. I love this, that we've got some summertime. What is it, McKaylin, Hector, Melissa, you guys are doing what now?
3: We're just hanging out. What are we doing, Kia?
4: Well, we're about to go somewhere.
3: We're going to go swimming at my aunt's house.
2: Nice. It's a good day for that.
3: Yeah, for sure.
2: Are you going to do giant belly flops? You going to do, butterfly laps, freestyle? Yeah. Or are you just going to bum out the pool?
3: Probably all of those at the same time, hopefully.
2: You're going to be Michael Phelps.
3: All right.
2: No, seriously. Just paint a little KKLA on there with a marker next to the flag.
3: We will. We promise. It is a great way to...

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8: For many believers, the idea of witnessing is intimidating, even frightening. 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
9: And thank you so much for listening. We are thankful to have you here on this last day of the month of June and the last program in the series on the Holy Spirit. Today we're going to finish up what happens when the Holy Spirit controls your life. And as we end up the month, let me just remind you again that this is a very important time of the year for us at Turning Point. We talk very little about finances during the year, except in June and in December. So I want to thank you for prayerfully supporting Turning Point. Today marks an important deadline for our ministry, the end of our fiscal year. So if Turning Point has been a blessing to you, Consider making a special gift in support of this program. Any donation that is received before midnight will be matched dollar for dollar thanks to some generous friends of the ministry. This unique opportunity ends tonight, and I encourage you to give as the Lord leads. Together, we will continue delivering the unchanging Word of God to an ever-changing world. Today, we are concluding a series that we began at the outset of this month on the Holy Spirit. And I want to tell you once more about the book, but I will do that when we're finished with the message. This is part two of When the Holy Spirit Controls Your Life. We have some teachers here. I see some of you. I know that you pray for opportunities, but do you ever pray for clarity? That God will give you clarity when you speak. If you've ever done any teaching, you understand very well what Paul was praying for. Sometimes you see something so clear in your studies and you're so excited about it and you can't wait to share it when you have your opportunity. And then you present it to a group of people and you watch a glaze form over their eyes. With a sinking feeling, you realize they don't have a clue what you've been talking about. Paul was saying, this is too important for me to muddle or obscure. I pray that I will be able to lay it out in a way that people can really and readily pick it up. I pray that a lot for what I do here. I don't want to just get up here and talk. Someone once told me a long time ago, if they haven't learned, you haven't taught. And that's a really interesting thing, is it not? If you teach and they haven't learned, you haven't taught. The Holy Spirit helps our worship. He helps us in these ways when we pray. Notice, secondly, the Holy Spirit will help us in our walk. Verse 5, walk in wisdom toward those who are outside, redeeming the time. When you walk, you just put one step in front of the other. You just take one step at a time. How many of you know the Christian life is just one step at a time? When you get ahead of that, you get in trouble, don't you? I was thinking about the verse that says, according to your days, so shall your strength be. How many of you are along with me when you say, Lord, this is Monday, I'd like strength for the whole week? No, you don't get strength for the whole week. You get strength for Monday. And when will you get Tuesday strength? On Tuesday. The Bible says, we walk by faith. And then he says in this passage something very interesting. He says, we walk toward those who are without. What a wonderful picture that is. There are many Christians who think that once you become a Christian, you shut off all relationships with the people in the world and you stay a little bit each day in your holy huddle and you live there for the rest of your time. I don't see that in the Bible. The Lord Jesus associated with sinners, with prostitutes, societal rejects. How are we supposed to win a world if we don't know anybody in the world? How are we going to touch people who don't know Christ if we're never with them? As someone has said, there's no impact without contact. So the Bible doesn't teach that you as a Christian should get over in your little group of other Christians and never talk to anybody who doesn't believe what you believe or live like you live. The Bible says, however, we're to live our lives toward them. In other words, live our lives in such a way that they will see the difference we make. If you're a Christian and you're working in a company where you're the only Christian, I promise you they know it. If you're living at all the Christian life, they watch you. You're to live your life with a difference. And the Bible goes on to tell us a little bit more about how to do that as we move forward. Paul says in this passage that when you walk with wisdom, you do it openly toward those who are outside of the faith. You do your best to be an example for what Christ means to you as you live your life. I can promise you this. The people you work with are watching you every move. Once it becomes apparent you are a Christian, you are on display, an object of curiosity, and they will monitor everything you say and everything you do. And you say, Pastor, I don't like that. Doesn't seem fair. That sounds like living in a fishbowl. I don't want that. Well, that's your problem. That's tough. That's the way it is. When you're a Christian, that's just the way it is. And if you try to live consistently in your own strength, you will fall flat on your face. But the Holy Spirit is here to empower you to live in such a way that environment around you, which is not Christian, causes a contrast to be seen in your life that is amazing. I remember one time when I was a student at Dallas Seminary, I was working for the Illinois-California Express. That's a freight company. I don't know if it's still in existence or not, but it was back then. I did a lot of things during the time I was working there. I was a billing clerk for a while. That's where you can make the most money, so I tried to learn how to do that. But I worked a lot on the docks. And, you know, the docks of a freight company, that's a good place to find out what the world is all about, I want you to know. I didn't know any Christians there. I knew a lot of union members who were upset with me. If they thought I was working too hard, they'd let me know. If I wasn't taking enough time off for my lunch break, they'd let me know. I'll never forget, one day I was in the truck and a guy came up to me, walked in the truck and he looked at me and he said, "Jeremiah, why are you the way you are?" Oh, what a question that is. Why are you the way you are? What an opportunity to say, well, because I live for somebody else beside myself. I live for Jesus. The Bible says, be ready with an answer for everyone who asks you concerning your faith. You don't have to open that door to do that. God will open it. And then Paul says, redeem your time. Seize every opportunity, like merchants who are buying up a commodity in the market. This whole business of our walk before the world is so critical. And you say, it isn't fair that my faith should be a determinant in the life of somebody else. It isn't fair, it's just the way it is. That's why our responsibility is so great. I remember reading a story about the Russian writer Maxim Gorky. Gorky was a child when his father died, and he and his mother went to live with his grandparents. His granddad, Gorky recalled, was a religious man, but stern, irritable, and sometimes very cruel. His mother was very religious, but kind and gentle and understanding. Gorky wrote that when he saw his mother and his grandfather kneeling side by side in church, he could not believe that they were praying to the same God. He said there had to be two gods, one cruel and vindictive and the other loving and forgiving. I think sometimes when people see us, they must wonder about our God. Because you see, the way we interact with those outside the faith paints a picture of the God we worship. The Christ they see in you and in me is the only Christ they have, and they will evaluate. Robert Ingersoll, the famous infidel, had a godly aunt to whom he sent a copy of one of his books that were filled with attacking the Bible. He was a terrible man who wrote terrible things about the faith. On the flyleaf of this book, he wrote these words. He said, if all Christians lived like you, this book would never have been written. Ladies and gentlemen, whether we like it or not, we walk our faith toward the world. We're not going to be perfect. We're going to fall down sometimes. We're going to have to back up and retool, start over in some areas. But what Paul wants us to understand is that we're the Christians in this world. Christ has given us eternal life and hope, and we're to be the ambassadors of that to the whole world. And never has that been more important than it is now, because the world seems to be getting darker and darker, and the world gets darker, the light gets brighter, and we have the opportunity to represent our dear Savior in a world that rejects Him. Oh, what a privilege that is, and how bold and strategic we should be in doing it. So then, Paul writes about the Spirit's help in our worship and in our walk. In verse 6 of Colossians 4, he helps us with our witness. He says, let your speech always be with grace, seasoned with salt, that you may know how you ought to answer each one. Now, the Bible says that one of the hardest things you and I will ever have to deal with is the control of our tongue. Do you know the book of James tells us that it's more difficult to bridle your tongue than it is to bridle a wild horse? You can let those words out, but you can't stuff them back in. You can send them forth, but you can't call them back. You can say them, but you can't unsay them. And we all know that. The tongue gets a lot of people in trouble. What we say, how we say it, when we say it. So it's not surprising that Paul would, in his final verse of this paragraph, talk about our Christian witness. Three ways the Spirit should influence our speech as we seek to live as witnesses toward the world. Very practical stuff here, you guys. Number one, our witness should be courteous. He said, let your speech always be with grace. I don't know about you, but I like gracious people. I pray to God that I will not be a grumpy old man, but a gracious old man. That's the way we should be. We should be gracious people. Many Christians turn away from Christ by the very way they present the truth of the gospel. I mean, you don't usually persuade people to know and love the Lord when you begin your conversation by telling them they're going to hell. That usually doesn't win you an open door. We read of our Lord Jesus that he was full of grace and truth. Truth packaged in grace. That's the way Christ related to men and women in his earthly walk, and so we should too. I read about four rites that I hope will help you remember what it means to speak with grace. The right words. Say what is true, but choose words that are helpful and not hurtful. There are a number of ways to say the same thing. You can say it in a hurtful way, or you can say it in a helpful way. Always be edifying, which means build up, don't tear down. Number two, not just the right words, but the right way. The same words can sound gentle or harsh depending on how you say them. Grace has a special tone. It's not just what you say, but it's how you say it. Number three, not just the right words in the right way, but the right time. Timing is everything. Good words spoken at the wrong time can get you nowhere. And sometimes silence speaks louder than words. Ecclesiastes says there is a time to keep silent and a time to speak. So make sure you're doing this at the right time. And then there are right reasons. Don't just talk to hear yourself talk. Speak because you want to help and bless the person with whom you are talking. Ephesians 4:29 says, let no corrupt word proceed out of your mouth, but what is good for necessary edification, that it may impart grace to the hearers. What a great verse that is. J.C. Ryle said, speak the truth in love, because truth without love is barbarity, and love without truth is cruelty. To speak the right words in the right way at the right time for the right reasons is a challenge. And it can only happen when you let the Holy Spirit direct your life when you speak to those without the faith. Our witness must be courteous and it must be compelling. Notice Paul says next, let your speech always be seasoned with salt. What does that mean? It means don't let your words become flat and tasteless. Salt had two particularly important purposes in the New Testament. It was a preservative to keep things from spoiling. And it was used to create thirst in animals. I used to spend my summers with my uncle who had a farm in Pennsylvania. And I remember while being there, we used to put salt licks in the field. Those are big blocks of salt for the animals. And when they would lick those blocks of salt, they would be thirsty and then drink enough water. And by the way, that's the reason why they sell popcorn, potato chips, and nuts at your ball game. You eat a bag of potato chips at a ball game, and then you want to get a soft drink, and you get the biggest one they sell, and you make them happy, and you quench your thirst. Paul is saying, let there be something in what you say in your witness that compels people to know God. Get creative in how you communicate Christ. Talk in such a way that when people are around you, they sense this is not something you've put on. It is something in you that comes out effervescently with the power of the Holy Spirit. Let it be really you. Yes, let your speech always be gracious, but don't let it be flat. Don't load it up with canned phrases and Christian cliches. We all know what that sounds like. Have you ever asked somebody a question about the faith and they say something that you've already heard a million times in your life and it doesn't mean a thing to you because you know they're just telling you what they heard and it doesn't mean anything to them at all? We're to be filled with the wonderful truth of who Christ is. And let me just pause here to say this. When it comes to witnessing, don't make it harder than it is. You don't have to go to class to learn how to witness. You don't have to have a 10-week course at your church or at some Bible college. I'm not saying those things will help you to be better at it, but witnessing is just telling people what Jesus Christ has done for you. That's all it is. And everyone in this room who's a Christian can do that. If Christ hasn't done anything for you, then I would suggest you not talk too much to people outside the faith. But you all know he's done so much. And when he does something for you, make a note of it and just put it in your little file up here. Someday what he did for me is going to help me tell somebody else about my Jesus. I like to brag on Jesus, do you? I think we should be bold about that so that people know this is not about us. This is about the one who loved us and gave himself for us. Paul says our witness must be courteous and compelling and compassionate. He says, verse 6, that you may know how you ought to answer each one. You talk to people differently, not because your message is different, but because people are different. You suit your witness to the one with whom you are speaking. I talk to someone who has just lost a family member about Jesus in a much different way than I might talk to them if I were sitting with them at a ball game or something. You have to figure out the situation. You have to be compassionate about where those people are in their life and then talk to them in that mode. You don't just use the same four spiritual laws no matter where you go and what you do. If you do that, you're going to have a lot of awkward, discouraging experiences. Where are they? How can you relate to them? How can you love them in their situation? And how can you share the Lord Jesus with them? I think one of the most difficult things as a Christian is to witness to people who are in your own family. I've heard that from so many people over the years. Someone once told me something like this: when a wife talks to her husband about the Lord, she might be conveying to him, whether she wants to or not, that he hasn't been a good husband or one that he should have been. And so the spiritual thing is a way that she's just telling him he's not measuring up. What a difference when a woman comes to her husband, she says this: honey, you've been everything I could ever have asked for in a husband. I love you so much. You are a great provider, and I know you love me, and I'm so grateful for that. I just wish there was one thing we could share together that is so very special to me. How different that is from an accusatory comment or you need to get saved or whatever you say when you have those conversations. Same thing is true with our parents. Over the years, I've had many people say, my parents don't know the Lord, and whenever I try to talk to them, they get mad. Or they say, I don't want any of that stuff talked about in my house. You may not talk about that when you come here. And, of course, they have the right to say that, and you should obey that. But a lot of times that happens because of the crazy way we go about trying to win our parents. Because the same rule is true. If you go back and try to witness to your father who's not a Christian, do you know what you might convey to him? You might convey that you think he was a bad father. After all, what kind of father would let his kids grow up without religion? So you need to season your witness and say to him, you've been a great dad. I couldn't have asked for a better one. But you know what, Dad? God has given me something so great, and I love you so much. I can't help but share with you what he's done for me. I wish you knew my God like I do. When you affirm a person's worth without blasting him or her with the gospel right up front, you win an opportunity. The Holy Spirit gives us the wisdom and the grace to do that. He empowers you and me to look at every situation and to discern how God wants us to tailor-make our witness to each individual. When Jesus met the woman at the well in the hot noonday sun, he didn't say to her, you must be born again. No, that's what he said to Nicodemus. He spoke to her about thirst and the deeper thirst for God that we all feel within us. He spoke about water and the water of life that can become an unfailing source of refreshment through the years of our lives. Jesus was a master at taking the situation and speaking the truth to a person in the situation in which he found them. In the book of Acts, there was this man named Philip who met a government official from Africa who was traveling through the desert in his chariot. The man was reading from this old scroll, but he didn't understand what it meant. So Philip didn't give him a lecture. Philip jumped up in the chair and he said, "What are you reading? Does it make sense to you?" And that African official said, "No, it doesn't make sense." And after Philip explained the message about Jesus, we're told the African official got saved and he was baptized. Well, you see, that was a chariot. That was a different place. That was a different moment. The chariot experience wasn't the same as the well experience. They were two different experiences, two different places. Sheldon Van Auken was an American writer best known for his memoir. He wrote a book called A Severe Mercy, which is worthy of reading. It was published back in 1977. In his college, he was a convinced atheist. He thought religion was simply unnecessary, but he had some wonderful Christian friends who really cared about him and often talked to him about Jesus. They didn't argue with him. They just genuinely shared with him about what Jesus had done to change their lives. And it eventually started to bother him in a good way. He couldn't stop thinking about it. So he wrote a letter to C.S. Lewis and he said, "Something's happening to me and I don't even know what to do." Lewis wrote back and he said, "I think the Holy Spirit is after you and I don't think you're going to get away." And he didn't. He didn't get away. After lots of questions and honest conversations, Sheldon Van Auken put his trust in Jesus and later said he felt like he just jumped toward Christ and found that Christ was just holding him and waiting for him. We don't have to get everything done today. Your witness today might not get you to the place where you want it to go. Here's what I suggest. Don't witness to someone in such a way that if they reject the witness, they reject you. Witness to someone in such a way that if it doesn't materialize the first time, the door is still open to continue to talk about it. How many of you didn't come to Christ the first time you heard about him? You came to Christ four, five, or six times later after someone had loved you and told you how much they loved you and told you about how much Jesus had changed their life. We can be more effective if we just follow the scripture. We can be better in worshiping, better in walking, better in witnessing if we let the Holy Spirit control us from the inside, which is what we've been learning about. That should be our goal. And that threefold thing that we've talked about, that God would do that in our lives. If he's not done it before, he can begin to do it now if we just give him control through his Spirit. I hope you will consider that. And if you do not know Jesus Christ as your personal Savior, this reminder at the end of this month that God loves you and Christ died for you and he's made a place for you, if you will receive him, he wants to know you personally. He wants you to know him personally. And he wants you to come to him for salvation. Will you do that today? Will you open your heart and receive him as your Savior? He's waiting for you, and he will accept you, I promise. Well, we will say goodbye today for this particular broadcast, and tomorrow we begin a brand new series. Don't forget to join us. Don't forget also, this is the last day you can get your copy of the book, The Holy Spirit You May Not Know. 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And your year-end gift is important, too. So thankful for your presence. God bless you. We'll see you next time.
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2: 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And there's no one, pre-recorded by the way, there is no one that does this any better and mentors it any better than Pastor Steve Wilburn of Core Church, Core Truth here on KKLA. I love Pastor Steve and making it so easy simply to the clerk at Trader Joe's or before he's ordering an In-N-Out, a double-double, he'll say, hey, Melissa, look down at the tag. Daniel, you know there's a God in heaven who loves you? And they'll say, no, it's yes, there's a God in heaven who loves you, and his name is Jesus, and he loves you dearly. Hey, can you give me two double-double? I mean, it's just, and I've seen those same servers come back to the table and invite Pastor Steve and Proxy, I'm there with him, to pray with them. And sometimes they say it, his orders are just, absolutely, I love Jesus, and thank you for asking me that question. I mean, it's been wonderful to see Pastor Steve doing that just organically. I've flown with him. I've seen him do it, just a soul sitting next to us on the plane, the rental clerk, the budget. I mean, it's just amazing how Pastor Steve does that, just organically makes it part of the story and the narrative of the day. And maybe you and I can do the same even beginning today, this Independence Week.
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16: I think the most important letter is A, and I think the word that goes with that is acceptance.
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19: I think L, because listening is so important in a marriage, to be able to sit down and hear what your spouse has to say.
20: Well, what do you think? What letter of the alphabet do you have for your marriage? Today on Focus on the Family with Jim Daly, we're going to be exploring some simple ways that you can really revolutionize your relationship with your spouse. I'm John Fuller, and we're so glad you've joined us.
0: It's good nobody said F. I think we'd all go, what? But it could be friendship. That's a good one.
20: Go.
0: Not a letter grade like failure, right? But, you know, the longer I've been married, the more I realize that it's not the big things that destroy marriage. Those things do, whether it's addiction, infidelity, you know, those big things that can happen. But over time, all the little things can add up to drifting apart and no longer being in love with each other. Mm-hmm. So today we want to cover those A to Z ideas, and it gives us a simple framework with our guests to kind of better understand what to think about when you're in that moment with your spouse and what you need to do to preserve and grow and deepen your love in your marriage.
20: Mm-hmm. And Jason and Tori Benham are back with us today, and they've developed a list of 30 different, simple, effective ideas that couples can use to strengthen their relationship. And these are things you can start doing today. So the Benhams were here last year, and we covered just a few items from those 30. And Jason and Tori are relationship coaches and speakers and authors, and they've got a podcast. It's great. You should listen. It's called Beauty and Battle. And the list they've developed is, well, more or less based on their book, A to Z Marriage. It's got more than 26. It's got 30 ways, 30 days.
0: There's four more letters.
20: Indeed, to relational transformation. You can learn more about the Benhams in this great little book at our website.
0: Jason and Tori, welcome back. It's good to finish the alphabet with you.
21: Thank you. So good to be here.
0: Reminds me of third grade. A, yeah. B, C. Yeah. Do you guys still have to sing the alphabet to get to the letter you need?
20: No, but, you know, here's the crazy thing.
0: Did you ever do that?
21: Yes.
0: A, B, C, D,
21: oh,
0: E, F, G.
21: Oh,
0: yeah, G.
21: Yeah.
0: Okay,
20: I had the idea for this book, and I said, okay, so let's do 30 principles, which would be a principle a day for a month, 30 principles to marriage transformation. I was like, and I'll follow the alphabet. Now, I got an 820 on my SAT. Then I decided to count how many letters are in the alphabet, and I realized there was only 26. So we just added a few at the end.
21: You plus it.
0: I think that's awesome. Yeah. I love that. But you go with AA and BB.
20: Yeah. Yeah, you can.
0: You know, that's what you do.
20: That's exactly what I did.
0: Yeah. Well, it is fun. You know, the one I wanted to start with today, and again, if people missed it, they can go to the archives, get the app for the phone, and you can listen to it that way or go to the website. But let's start with Z. Right to the most difficult of all letters.
20: Yeah.
0: What'd you come up with Z?
20: Well, you know, I remember looking at that, and I thought, well, where am I going to get Z? And I looked up the word, because I was looking for something that involved humor, and I looked up the word zanyism.
0: Hmm. Okay.
20: So like zany.
0: Uh-huh.
20: And it's all about humor. And I started talking to Tori, and I was like, you know, one of the things that has helped us a lot in marriage, specifically when it comes to conflict, mm-hmm. is having a little bit of a sense of humor.
21: So true.
20: And
0: Test that.
20: Yeah.
0: Tori, is that true?
21: It is absolutely true.
0: Did you appreciate those funny jokes right at the heat of battle with your hubby? Timing's everything.
21: Timing is everything. Yeah. But we have learned that you don't have to take yourself so serious. And the biggest problem that we ran into at the beginning of our relationship was taking things too seriously, especially for me. I just took things really seriously. And then as we began to laugh about things, and then we kind of, you know, have our own little sense of humor over, we have like lines from movies that we now break the ice with. When things get a little bit heated, we have our little lines that we're like, you know what? It's really not that big of a deal. And we can just make fun of each other.
0: That's good. Do you have a little movie line example for us?
20: I used one this morning.
0: Okay, that's perfect.
20: From Home Alone 2, when he's in his he's in bed, and the guy is there scooping him ice cream, and then he says, the guy says, "Would you like another scoop?" And he's like, "Hey, I'm not driving." And then he puts it in there.
21: Yeah.
20: And, you know, we weren't in a fight or anything, but I'm like, I'm not driving. You know, so
0: Let's get another scoop.
20: But it is funny, though, little things like that. And we always encourage couples, hey, find a show that you can watch together that makes you laugh. Like, find a comedian that makes you laugh together, or some movies.
0: That's good.
20: And pick a few of those lines.
21: Yeah.
20: And then at any moment when things get a little heated, maybe pull out a line or two and then just be, you know, have a good laugh with each other. It helps a lot in marriage.
21: Yeah. It's kind of just a reminder. It's okay for us to laugh. One of the ones that I think about all the time is the one from Night at the Museum. Have you guys watched Night at the Museum?
0: Oh, yeah.
21: And there's the guy Brundon, and there's a scene with him, and it's just the funniest scene. And at one point, he looks at who's the actor?
20: Ben Stiller.
21: Ben Stiller, and he says, "And you know what? Be nice to people." And we say that to each other all the time. Like, things are like,
0: yeah, nice,
21: we're not being that real nice, and things are getting like a little heated. We're like, you know what? Be nice to people.
0: We love that movie because is the name, the actor, the character name is Daly.
21: Oh, that's right.
0: That is Larry Daly.
21: Yeah, that's right.
0: We like the Darth Vader scene.
21: Yeah.
0: Where he's going, what are you, asthmatic?
21: Yeah. Yes.
0: I lost it at that point. Okay, we got Z. Now, M, moving toward your mate. This may be when you look at this wonderful little quick read, really, A to Z, Marriage 30 Days to Relational Transformation. I mean, this thing, it's like a pocket.
3: Yes. We made it a gift book on purpose.
21: Throw it in your purse.
0: You look at moving toward your mate. Okay, when you're having a disagreement, I know folks are going to, you know, send us a note saying, I never argue with my, that is awesome. Yeah. Way to go.
3: Good for you.
0: Most of us will have some disagreements. Mm-hmm. And the most difficult time to move toward your mate is at the moment of disagreement. That's like crazy.
3: Oh, yeah.
0: So how do you do that emotionally when you're kind of at odds with each other?
3: Here's the crazy thing. Dr. John Gottman, foremost researcher on all things marriage, he said that out of 50 years of studying marriages, he said the ones that are the most healthy are the ones where when conflict happens, people move toward their mate. And not just conflict. If I reach out to Tori and I'm like going to go grab her hand, she responds positively to that and, you know, grabs my hand. If I put my arm around her, she kind of snuggles up into my arm. So when I'm moving toward her, she moves toward me. The difficult part is when you're at odds with each other. And that's why even science has come out now, research has come out now that shows that like 20 seconds of physical touch, like just a hug, can reset things emotionally for you. So when things get a little heated, sometimes Tori and I will reach out, we'll kind of grab hands, hold hands a little bit, or we might force a hug in that moment. And you're moving toward your mate, it really does reset things. Don't you?
0: Yeah. Yeah, I love the forced hug.
21: Yes.
0: I just laughed
21: forced
0: at that.
21: Forced hug, yeah. Years ago, I was certified as an emotional intelligence coach, and I learned so much during that season of just self-awareness. The first quadrant of emotional intelligence is self-awareness.
0: Yeah.
21: And one of the things that I learned about myself is that I move away from Jason in conflict. And that was very eye-opening to me because I wasn't aware of it.
0: Really?
21: I wasn't able to.
0: I would think that's normal.
21: Right.
0: For all of us. That's the normal reaction. Like, okay, I'm going to a different room.
21: Yes.
0: I'm laying on the opposite side of the bed facing
3: really
0: away.
3: She really moved
0: from
3: away
0: you.
3: From me.
21: Yeah.
3: All right. It was like, so in a way.
21: But for me, I wasn't even self-aware. I wasn't aware enough to know that it was happening, that every time there was a conflict, my initial reaction was to move away, to get quiet, to distance myself. And as I began to learn, oh my goodness, this is not working for our relationship, I began to learn how to move into that next quadrant of emotional intelligence, which is self-management. So now that I know that I'm doing this, what can I do about it? And so I began to practice, okay, doing the very opposite of the thing that I want to do in that moment, which is to pull away, to distance myself, to get quiet, kind of cold shoulder him, and to actually take a step in the other direction and to move towards him, do something that's uncomfortable, right? And this is a part of marriage that's so important, that we grow in flexibility, right? Like, it is not, like for me, that I was very inflexible in that area. And so I had to do what we do when we're inflexible physically, and I had to lean in and stretch and do something uncomfortable to grow in flexibility. And so that really was a practice that I began to do years ago, and it was really helpful for our relationship.
3: It's not to say, though, that in the moment of battle, you can't pull away just for 20 minutes or whatever, because, you know,
0: it might be helpful.
3: Flooding is a thing.
21: Yeah, right.
3: Flooding is a thing, and the 20-minute rule is it takes sometimes 20 minutes of, you know, I'm going to go in
0: chill
3: my,
0: time.
3: Yeah, chill, and then come back together. The idea is don't stay away.
21: Right.
3: Come back together and move toward each other even when you don't want to.
4: I appreciate that clarification, because I don't think I'm alone in this. There was a moment where we were having some words, and I wanted to fix the problem, and so I moved in to hug her, and she said, not now.
21: Yeah.
4: And that was good emotional intelligence of her own well-being.
21: Yes.
4: And it set a boundary, and I was kind of wounded. I'm like, can't we just hug and get over this?
3: Right.
21: Yes.
4: So there has to be space, and I like the 20-minute rule.
3: Yeah.
21: Yes.
4: That's good, because sometimes we guys want to have a simple fix.
0: Let me ask you, in terms of love language, you know, we've had Gary Chapman here. We're all
3: well awesome.
0: Prepared in the love language. Physical touch is one. And that's kind of maybe not your language, Tori, but you were expressing it if you moved in.
21: Yeah, exactly.
0: Rather than pulling back.
21: Yes.
0: The one that you do possess that we know about is is really the idea of quality time.
21: Yes. Mm-hmm.
0: Yeah. So how did that work when you're going well and doing well as a couple? It's probably easy, but when it's a little harder, how do you get quality time with Jason?
21: Well, when Jason and I, when we first got married, that was my primary love language, and Jason's was not. And so we talked about it, and Jason became aware of that love language, and I became aware of his. And you can tell him the story of how the Lord really changed your love language through you pursuing me through mine.
3: Yeah, and you know, it's crazy because Dr. Gary Chapman, he's a hero of ours.
0: Oh, yeah.
3: We love him. You know, my primary love language when we first got married, physical touch, words of affirmation, which is most of the guys out there. Bottom of my list was quality time and gifts. But I tell couples all the time that, and Gary Thomas, I think, is the one that coined this. God is not just your father. He's your father-in-law. Mm-hmm. And can you imagine how much your father-in-law is going to help you when he sees you loving his son or daughter in a way that might not be your natural way? So I knew hers was quality time. So for 20-plus years, I was spending quality time with her, even in those times where I didn't want to. Mm-hmm. Well, do you know, I took that test again, because Dr. Chapman came up with it online a year ago. And, you know, we've been married for 25 years a few weeks ago. So I'm 24 years in to marriage, and I took that test again. You want to know what my number one love language was? Quality time.
0: Wow.
3: That my father-in-law, God, transformed my heart. And he can do that to anybody. There are probably some people listening right now that think, you know, I'll never be that. I can't do that for my husband or my wife or whatever. Do it. Mm-hmm. And when, you know, the essential element of love is sacrifice. And when you sacrifice, God, your father, who is also your father-in-law, will bring the transformation that's needed in your heart and your mind and your life, and he'll transform your relationship.
0: So how did you move toward physical touch?
21: Okay, this is really interesting.
3: Yeah, explain that one.
21: I feel like it's so important that you value each love language, right? That you have to be able to see each of them and see value in each of them. And, I remember a time where I began to learn the value of physical touch. I was listening to a podcast on neuroscience, and they're talking about how it regulates the body, how it's so important to have physical touch. Mm-hmm. And that when you're holding your spouse's hand, that your body is actually being regulated. And sometimes when you're highly anxious and you just hold somebody's hand or you give them a 20-second hug, it actually regulates your nervous system. And so I actually began to value that love language, the love language of physical touch, which I didn't really value before. I thought it was stupid. I felt like it was always leaning in one direction, that I didn't want to go all the time, right? Like there was just, I didn't really value it. But as I began to value it and to reach for Jason and to think, you know, this is really good for me. Oh, wow, I actually do feel my body regulating. And I actually now have become a physical touch girl as well, because I just kind of leaned into something that I didn't think that I liked and
0: that is good
21: began
0: and
21: to
0: healthy,
21: value it.
0: Yeah,
3: speaking of physical touch, can I say something real quick, spirit of full disclosure? When they were talking about the favorite letters earlier at the beginning of the show and the guy said S, selfless was not the first word that came to my mind.
20: The letter S stood for
0: and
20: something
0: And neither
20: else.
0: Is that kind of physical touch. What Gary's talking about is, you know, just the warmth of touch.
3: That's right.
21: Yes.
0: You know, hand on shoulder, fingers through hair, whatever it might be.
3: Thank you
0: hugs.
3: For that correction.
0: Yeah, sorry. Well, if he were here, I'm defending Gary.
3: Yeah, you are.
0: Because every guy goes, what's your love language?
3: Physical touch.
0: And and he has to say, it's not that.
21: Yes. Yeah, right. Yeah, exactly.
0: So we've heard it a few times.
3: We have,
0: But, hey, let me ask you, D for dominion. Dominion seems like such a King James word.
21: Yes.
0: I mean, dominion. It feels even like we shouldn't say that word.
21: Yeah.
0: It's the D word.
21: Mm.
0: Dominion. What does it mean?
3: Well, dominion was our very first blessing that God gave to Adam and Eve in the garden. You know, it's have dominion over the garden. And then he's be fruitful and multiply, right? So dominion is taking authority for the place where God has put you. And you need to have authority in your marriage. Mm-hmm. You know, as husbands, our relationships with God is tied to our relationship with our wife. We see that in the New Testament where God's like, I'm not even listening to your prayers because of the way that you're treating the wife of your youth. Mm-hmm. So God is like, you need to have dominion in every area of your life. Mm-hmm. And the primary one is right there with God's daughter. The primary is right there with God's son. And so that's what we're talking about, dominion. You know, responsibility and authority go hand in hand.
0: Yeah.
3: That, you know, authority is the right to use power. And the key to keeping your authority is staying in the place of your responsibility. Where was Adam when Eve was conversing with the serpent? He was standing right next to her because she ate the fruit and turned and gave it to him. Well, he was not exercising dominion in that moment. Mm. He should have had dominion in the relationship and dominion over the snake, stepped in front and goes, hey, when I named you, you didn't talk. Why are you talking to her? Mm. If you're going to talk to her, you're going to come through for me first, right? But he didn't exercise dominion, and therefore he lost his authority. Mm-hmm. So that's what we're talking about for dominion. Take dominion in your relationship.
0: Yeah, that's good. I think it's directive.
20: Mm. Yeah, this is Focus on the Family with Jim Daly, and today our guests are Tori and Jason Benham, and we're talking about their great little book, A to Z Marriage, 30 Days to Relational Transformation. And we'll encourage you to stop by our website to get a copy of it. And that's focusonthefamily.com/broadcast. And continuing this thought, Jason, you had a story about playing baseball that related to this that I thought was kind of interesting.
0: Who would have thunk that? The baseball player.
3: Right? I remember being 8 years old, and I looked on the schedule, and we had to play. And we just went by colors back then. We didn't have, like, cool names, you know. I'm playing baseball in Little League, and we had to play the red team. And on the red team was a guy named Brent Murphy. And Brent Murphy was the most feared pitcher in all of the world.
0: He had a 75-mile-an-hour softball.
3: No, he threw 1,000 miles an hour. And the ball was on fire when he threw it.
0: Smoking.
3: And nobody wanted to hit against him, and I was so scared. And when we got to the field, I saw him out there warming up, and my heart was just pounding. And I was like the third hole hitter. I was a good hitter. And the first guy gets up, he strikes out. Next guy is up, and I'm on deck, and my heart is pounding. And I'm just like, this is not going to work. So I faked a sickness. Mm. I walked over to my coach at third base, and I was like, I think my stomach is hurting. I think I'm sick. And he goes, oh, by all means, go sit down. And then I go and I don't get the hit. And I go and I sit down on the bench and I look over at my dad, and my dad knows exactly what I did. I wimped out. Mm. I didn't take dominion in that moment. And I became a spectator in a game I was made to play. You know what? I think there are a lot of spouses that are spectators in a game that they should be playing. You got to get out there on the field. And you know what? Fear is going to present itself. But courage isn't a thing if fear doesn't first show up. You can't be courageous if fear doesn't show up. So you got to face your fear, whatever that is. If you got to go deep into your history and talk about some things you hadn't talked with your spouse about, if you've got to move forward toward your spouse when you don't want to, face those fears. And then ultimately, you'll not find yourself spectating, but you'll actually be in the game playing, and you can play to win.
0: Mm. Yeah. I give you kudos for saying that. Yeah. I'm sitting here going, okay, that's gutsy for a guy to say I wimped out. Because if we were a little younger, I'd be all over you. Like, what are you talking about? But it's true. It's a good analysis or a good analogy for how we do that emotionally as well.
3: Said from the guy who can't even throw a fastball anymore.
0: Yeah, thanks.
3: He has rotator surgery twice.
0: I'm coming back.
20: He's coming to Southpaw. You didn't watch. He's been practicing left.
0: Tori, you have to represent all women here at the table. Because you are the woman at the table.
21: Okay.
3: Yeah, you are.
0: But when it comes to affection, now we're going to move a little bit in the other direction or in a further direction of physical touch. But when we're talking about affection, you also mentioned that instead of waiting for the right mood, we've got to be available, both husband and wife. The shoe's sometimes on the other foot with this, so I don't want to make that a gender stereotype, but most often it's the man who is thinking affection a little more deeply.
21: Right.
0: But speak to that issue of being available both ways, husband and wife, being able to send the signal of affection is desired.
21: Yes.
0: How do we get into a healthier place? I'm telling you, people watching and listening know this. This is like the number one issue in marriage, negotiating physical intimacy.
21: Wow.
0: It's just, it becomes a problem for some reason. I think the enemy of our soul works incredible mischief in this area.
21: That's I totally can attest to that. I think it's a mindset. I think that our mindset has to be right. And I think that sometimes, I think for women, I know for myself that I kind of grew up thinking that affection and intimacy and, to be blunt, sex was for the man. And I did not, I didn't see it as something that was a blessing to me. And so that had to change. That mindset had to change, that God created intimacy. He created affection for me and for Jason. And as I began to see the blessing of it and to receive the gift that it was for me, I was able to give it in a better, in a more healthy way. But I think it was definitely a mindset. And I also think that as women, we go through seasons of childbearing and where we are, you know, touched out. I call it touched out. Where kids are touching and clawing. And, you know, I have a picture of one of our kids, their hand is under the bathroom door. I said, I can't escape, right? Like, you can't escape. And so I think there are seasons of that where you start to devalue the intimacy and the things that overwhelm you. And I think that for me, I had to get to a place where it's like, okay, my mindset is getting a little bit off here. I'm not seeing it as a blessing. I'm not seeing it as a good thing. And then to be able to, I think that we also, women need time to do that, to get into the right mindset, you know, that it can't just be expected that we can just drop everything. Like, I think a man's brain is a little bit more compartmentalized. Things are kind of in boxes, and he can go from this to this in 0.5 seconds. Whereas a woman, everything's a little bit more connected. It takes us a little bit more time to get there. So men, if they can be patient with us, for us to make that transfer and for us to get into the mindset that we need.
3: And you know, I've heard Tori counsel a lot of women during this time where she's like, okay, you got

0: connect with that.
1: And a guy,
0: but it does.
1: And we need to understand that for a woman and a husband, it's not wrong for her to talk about rewarding her husband if he can help her get to that place.
0: Yeah.
1: For her to say, hey, listen, if you can actually like vacuum the floor and then get all the kids ready for bed, give me some time and then later tonight. Like, that's not manipulation. That's motivation.
0: Yeah.
1: You're going to find him very motivated to, to do those things. And that is a very good and healthy. I mean, God is a rewarder of us. It talks all throughout Scripture how he rewards.
0: Well, and the other thing, like you guys say, be out there and use it humorously. I mean, you know, identify it. Have fun with it.
2: Yeah.
0: You know,
2: exactly.
0: Hey, I'm going to be vacuuming tonight.
2: Yes.
0: So, and you could it's going to take dishes and laundry on top of it or whatever it might be.
2: Yeah.
0: Let's move into K, kill the crazy with a K, crazy with a K.
1: That's right.
0: Speak to kill the crazy. What is the crazy and how do we kill it?
1: What I'm talking about is if you know that you do something that annoys your spouse, stop it.
0: Oh, man.
2: Yeah.
1: Like
0: dagger through the heart right there.
1: Why do we need to go any further on this? Yeah. It's not like, oh, this is just who I am. If you know that it's something that's really bothersome to your spouse, then quit.
0: Give me an example.
1: Bad breath.
0: Well, how do you quit that?
1: Well, you chew gum.
0: Okay.
1: You know, like if you're
0: in close proximity. More manageable.
1: Yeah. But whatever it is, using the restroom and the seat always, you know, stays up.
0: Okay, I'm doing really well at that one.
1: Okay, good it's job. Like, okay, you're done,
0: I get
1: you're
0: a gold
1: guy.
0: Star for that.
1: I tell you what, do her a favor and put the seat down.
0: Yes.
2: Yeah.
1: You know,
0: never thought it would get to that, right?
1: Well, or if you're still in junior high and you don't raise the seat up before you use the restroom, wipe it off. Like, it's little things.
2: Yeah.
0: But Tori, that communicates, I see you, I care about you. I
2: mean, it does. It absolutely does.
0: And that's like a minor example.
2: Yes, it does. It communicates, I care, I see you, I'm listening. I love the quote that we have for this chapter, and it's it says some people don't know they're being annoying, which is even more annoying. And that is so true, right?
0: Right.
2: Like the awareness is so important. Some people, you don't know you're being annoying, which makes it even more annoying. So I think that the awareness of bringing awareness to it, it's like, oh, this really drives him crazy. Maybe there's something I can do about this.
1: Yeah.
2: Case in point is the seat, toilet seat. That was something that Jason did. And in the middle of the night is the worst because it's dark.
0: Jason.
2: I don't turn the lights on.
0: Jason.
2: And so I was like, it's really getting bothersome. And he just couldn't remember in the middle of the night to put it down. And then I was like, oh, man, babe, you did it again. And I almost fell in the toilet.
0: And I guess there you have it. Getting to the basics here, I'm focused on the family by falling in the toilet. We don't normally tackle tough topics like this, but...
3: You know, seat management is an important topic in many households. It's very serious.
0: Well, it starts like about 1.5, right? You got to get that toddler up there. But let me tell you, seat management, that's pretty funny. And what a great conversation with Jason and Tori today. It was so practical and honoring of both spouses in marriage. Husbands and wives, we can't afford to take each other for granted, especially after 20 or 30 or more years. If you want a strong and healthy relationship that will last your lifetime, you need the principles in the Benham's book, Marriage A to Z, 30 Days to Relational Transformation. 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That's our way of saying thanks for partnering with us to help those marriages thrive too.
3: And of course, if a monthly pledge is more than you can do right now, a generous one-time gift also helps. 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And while you're there, another resource we have is our free marriage assessment, which is easy, it's online, it's going to help you identify strengths in your relationship and maybe an area or two of improvement. And it'll give you a great way to have conversations in non-confrontational discussions. So look for the link to the marriage assessment at the website.
0: You know, our goal here at Focus on the Family is to be an ongoing resource for your marriage and family, whatever the questions you might have. That's why we provide tools, advice, and encouragement like we hopefully have done today. And it's having a great impact. A woman named Jordan shared this comment. God is using your ministry to not only help me heal still from my childhood, but also get help in changing the communication pattern with my husband. I believe God is using you to make our marriage so much stronger. That's wonderful news, I think. And here's the thing. We can't serve couples like Jordan and her husband without your support. Your ongoing gifts provide the fuel we need to save marriages, equip parents, rescue

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1: 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I'm John Fuller, inviting you back for more marriage insights from Jason and Tori Benham next time as we once more help you and your family thrive in Christ.

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1: 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Thank you, Jason and Tori here. Lord God, be with every one of our married souls, the KKLA Collective. God, marriage is not easy. And the enemy wants to highlight that. And Lord, it is so close to home here for me, so many that are in need of reconciliation and healing. And I pray, Lord, right now for our KKLA family and marriages, those that are doing fantastically and those that the simple way of saying, I love you, and those simple gestures. God, I pray for miracles now and for strongholds to be broken and marriages to be made secure in you. In Jesus' name, amen.
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5: Lisa and I were at a sushi bar in California a couple of years ago, and this place was your quintessential California sushi restaurant. You know, the music thumping, the hardwood floors, the beautiful people were there. We walked in, looked around, and there were only two seats available at the sushi bar. We sat down, and we sat down by a guy who was single. You could just tell. He was, you know, no wedding ring on, looking at all the ladies. And after a while, I think he got a little bored, a little frustrated, so he began to talk to us. And he was talking about himself. You know, we love to talk about ourselves. Have you noticed that? He was saying this and saying that. I've traveled here, traveled there. I live now in Newport Beach, and on and on and on. And finally, he said, what are you guys doing here? You don't look like you're from California. And I just said, well, we're on business. You know, I never want to tell someone, hey, I'm a pastor, because that's a conversation killer. Whenever I say that, and after I've been talking to someone for a while, they kind of do the rewind. It's kind of funny to play that pastor card sometimes. Anyway, finally, he kept asking questions, and I said, well, I'm a pastor, and I'm here in California working with some leaders of some churches. And he was like, oh, man, that's cool. You don't look like a pastor. I said, thank you very much. That's a great compliment. And he said, you know, talking about religion, he said, I think that God is at the top of the mountain, and there are many different paths to God. And pretty much all religions, he said, are doing the same thing. I mean, they're going after God. So I think if you're sincere and you follow a path, you'll get to the top of the mountain. That's what this guy told me in this sushi restaurant. I call that sushi theology. Salmon, yellowtail, Ono, all roll up into one. It's just sushi. It's just sushi theology. Whenever someone makes that statement, and we've heard that statement many times, haven't we? Whenever someone makes that statement, so often people make that statement, I believe, out of ignorance. Because normally when someone says, oh, there are many roads that lead to the same path, if you'll stop them and say, well, how much time have you spent studying the world religions? I saw this special on television, this documentary, I read this book, or I took this course in school. Really, though, how much time have you spent studying Hinduism, Buddhism, Islam, Judaism, or Christianity? The macro world religions. Usually about 99.9999% of people who make that statement have never studied the world religions. There are some similarities, no question about it, in the world religions. We know that. Yet, there's some major differences, because all of the world religions talk about exclusive truth. So to make that statement is a statement of ignorance. Some people make that statement, you know, the mountaintop story, God's at the top of the mountain, and if you follow your path, you'll get to God. Others make that statement not out of ignorance, but out of arrogance. Here's what's so sly about that statement, that all roads lead to God. It seems humble. It seems so politically correct. It seems so cool. Hey, you know, man, every way is equal and everybody is equal, which is true. And every religion is kind of doing the same thing. Sounds so humble, sounds so sweet, so kind, yet it's really the height of arrogance. And many times people don't think about it, but it is very arrogant, because what you're saying when you say that is, oh, see, my perspective is, I see the whole picture. God's at the top of the mountain, and that's absolute truth, you know? And these other paths, they're just like, you know, going here, going there, going yonder, and they'll ultimately reach God. In other words, forget the thousands of years of history. Forget the brilliant theologians and minds who've studied the world religions. I've got the 411 on the deal. Isn't that interesting? So they want to be so inclusive. In reality, though, that is exclusive. What if I said, whoa, I got some tickets to the Cowboys game, and I can go see the Cowboys play, and I've got like these ultimate seats, and I've got the ultimate parking pass. I can park in the shadow of the AT&T Cowboys stadium. I can. Well, you would know, okay? And I have a terrible sense of direction. Ed, you've got to go specifically, especially when you get near the stadium, you got to turn right, you got to turn left, you got to go here and show the parking pass, and finally, you get to the right space. There's specific directions. What if I said, man, don't bother me with that. You're being intolerant. I believe if I just take any path, any street, any road, I'll get to my parking spot at the AT&T Cowboys Stadium. I'm just going to start driving because I sincerely believe it and I feel it. You know, I'm just going to drive and I'll get there. You'd be like, you've got to be kidding me. There's only one way to get to that specific parking spot and to sit in those seats in the suite, and it's going to be sweet. Christianity comes along, or Islam comes along, or Buddhism comes along, or Hinduism comes along, or Judaism comes along, and they make exclusive claims. There are some similarities. They make exclusive claims. And Jesus said in John 14:6, he said, I am the way. I didn't say this. I'm telling you what Jesus said. I'm the way, Jesus said, the truth and the life. No one gets to God but by me. So to call Jesus a good teacher, just a good teacher, is being intellectually and historically dishonest. Either Jesus was Lord or he was a raving lunatic. But we go, man, exclusive truth? I'm not sure. I think everything is relative, man. What's true to you is truth, and what's true to me is truth. Sounds sexy. Okay, let's say that you had to have a serious operation on your heart, and you went to this amazing hospital, let's say the Mayo Clinic, and a team of relativists operated on you. Now, you got a heart problem, but what if one doctor said, you know what? Truth to me is this person's got a jacked up kidney, man. I'm going to take the kidney out, the left kidney. That's what I'm doing. But the other relativist says, nah, it's not the heart. It's not the kidney. I'm going to take that ear off. And it doesn't work. There's only one way to get to the AT&T stadium. There is only one thing to do. If you have a heart problem, if you're a surgeon, there's only, Jesus said, one way.
4: 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But first, let me ask you something. 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
5: So let's go back to the sushi restaurant. Are you into sushi theology? Yellowtail, salmon, tuna, Ono, all rolled up into one. It's all sushi. Well, to understand sushi bar theology, let's take a quick flyover, a flyby of the world religions. You want to? The world religions. Let's talk about the Eastern religions, Hinduism. Let's talk about Hinduism just for a second. It's the oldest macro religion. Now, there are many different offshoots and micro world religions that we're not going to get into, but Hinduism basically has one goal. Hinduism believes, of course, I'm sure you know this, in reincarnation. Reincarnation. Some of us would be, Hindus would say, on our 6th or 7,000th try. And they're all about karma. What you reap is what you sow. And if you have, you know, some bad karma, whatever, you might be reincarnated as, I don't know, a rat. If you have some good karma, you might be reincarnated as our dog Ava. Reincarnation. Well, the goal is moksha. Say moksha with me. Moksha. Moksha means to be released from the cycle of reincarnation. To be at one with Brahman. That's what it means to be a Hindu. Hinduism is very, very confusing. It's difficult to grasp. The next one I want to talk about is Buddhism. Now Buddhism is kind of an offshoot from Hinduism. Buddhism basically is a works-based religion. And the goal is to reach nirvana. I'm not talking about the band. Somewhere like, really? No, nirvana. Nirvana would mean, it means to extinguish, to blow out. And here's what Buddhists are driving at. You'll hear about the Four Noble Truths of Buddhism. Number one, life is suffering. Number two, suffering is caused by desire for pleasure, prosperity, etc. Number three, suffering can be overcome by eliminating our cravings for pleasure and prosperity. Number four, we achieve this by following the Eightfold Path. That's Buddhism. So you do all of these things and you can achieve nirvana. Now let's go to the West. Let's go West, young man. The West. Now these religions would be Judaism. I'm not even going to spell anymore. Islam. I'm just putting that. And Christianity. Okay. Judaism. We know a lot of people who are Jews. Do you know there's only 14.2 million Jews in the world? I was shocked. That's not very many. Judaism is grounded on the law. Judaism and Islam and Christianity, let me keep with the right color scheme, would be exoteric, not esoteric, exoteric. That means they believe God revealed himself from the outside through nature and also through a truth text, a book. Judaism, we have the Torah. Say Torah with me. Torah, the first five books of the Old Testament. Genesis, Exodus, Leviticus, Numbers, Deuteronomy. That's the Torah. Jews are all about the Torah. Well, the Jews wrote two commentaries about the Torah. The Mishnah and the Talmud. All of these laws, and you would not believe some of these laws. Like one law is this. This is crazy, man. Okay, the Ten Commandments, we know about the Ten Commandments. One of the Ten Commandments goes, honor the Sabbath. Basically, it means work for 6 days, stop working, and start worshiping on the Sabbath. Well, the Jews, and this is not in the Bible, the Jews with the Mishnah and Talmud said, you can't work on the Sabbath, and they so defined it. They said, like, if you're walking down the road and you have maybe sinus drainage, I hate to be gross, and you spit, and the spit hits the dirt, it causes some mud. That mud could be mortar, and you know what mortar's used for to build? You're working on the Sabbath. They were a freaky bunch, weren't they? The Pharisees, these people that write, I mean, that's crazy. So it's very, very, very historical. It is a religion that is based on works. Islam, let's talk about Islam next. Islam, the Quran was written 580 years after the Bible. It's basically a crude copy of the Old Testament. It's also works-based. You'll know that the Muslim, the devout Muslim, follows the five pillars of Islam. The right creed, there's no God but Allah. The right prayer, five times a day, facing Mecca. Almsgiving, I mean, you're forced. The fellowship church is your option. In Islam, you have to give almsgiving. Number four, fasting. You've heard of Ramadan, etc. The pilgrimage to Mecca. So here's what happens. When your ticket is punched, depending upon how well you followed the five pillars, will coincide with if you're punished in eternity or you go to paradise. Yet it's kind of a fingers crossed deal. I hope I get into paradise. I'm not sure, but I've tried real hard. Islam is one of the fastest growing macro religions because it's very rationalistic. Also, it grows by force. If they threaten your life, which Muslims do around the world, if you don't follow Allah, you're dead. That will cause a lot of people to bow the knee to Allah. Hinduism, Buddhism, Judaism, Islam. Now we move to Christianity. Now see, what separates Christianity from all the other world religions is the fact that it's not a religion. Let me say that again. What separates Christianity from all the other world religions is the fact that it's not a religion. People call it one, but it's not. And I tell people this, and I can show you through scripture this, Jesus was the most anti-religious person who ever lived. I think some of you missed that. Wait a minute. Jesus was the most anti-religious person who ever lived. Religion is a man-made system of do's and don'ts in order to appease God. Religion is spelled D-O. I gotta do this, or I can't do that. I gotta do this, or I can't do that. Better do that, or I can't do this. And maybe, just maybe, I can appease God. Well, the Bible says something scary. The Bible says good isn't good enough. The Bible says in Isaiah chapter 64, verse 6, you're talking about stepping on my toes. Ed, all of us have become like one who is unclean. All our righteous acts are like filthy rags. All of my righteous acts, all of your good acts, all of your righteousness and my righteousness, aside from God, falls short. It's U-G-L-Y, you ain't got no alibi, ugly. God can't wink at it. God can't look at it because God is holy. He's just, he's pure. We're not, so he can't even look at our lives. I don't care what we do or we don't do, we can never appease God. That's tough. God, though, did something, didn't he? God, and this makes logical sense. And here's what separates Christianity from the pack. Because, see, Christianity is spelled D-O-N-E. Christianity is spelled D-O-N-E. The work has been done. The price has been paid. God did something for us through Christ that we can never do on our own. Never. Picture, if you would, a lake. And let's say this lake has this wall around it, like 230 feet high. And let's say that you decide to jump in, but you can't swim. But you make the choice. People say don't, but you go, I'm going to do it, man. You jump in. You're in trouble. You're not going to last very long. You can't swim. You've never been in the water before. You're going to drown very, very quickly. So you're like flailing and looking around. Oh my gosh. Then you see a lifeguard extends his hand to you. You've got a choice. Man, I'm drowning. I can grab this dude's hand and he's going to rescue me. He's going to save me. We have that choice. Or we say, I tell you what, I am going to do what I've got to do. Forget the lifeguard. I'm going to teach myself how to swim right now. Although I've never been in the water before, I'm going to teach myself how to swim. I'm going to do this and do that. And maybe I'll come up with some cool stroke over the next 30 seconds to get me out of this. And then once I reach the wall, I'm going to dig my toenails and fingernails in it. And I'm going to climb out of that wall. And then I'll climb to the feet of the lifeguard. And then, yeah, he can pick me up and everything. But I'll just come up with some strategy to save myself. I'm going to do that. We can't do that. We're drowning. It's not going to happen. Some of us are drowning and we look at the lifeguard and we say, I can't believe you would say that the only way for me to be saved is to take your hand. Forget that. I'm going to do what I'm going to do. That's so exclusive for you to do that. Who are you to claim that? Surely there's got to be another way, another stroke, or somehow I can get out on my own. You can't do it. It's a choice you have to make. And the hand extended to you is a nail-pierced hand of Jesus. Salvation is free. Yeah, it's free. On our side, it's free. But how much did it cost God? Everything. Everything. These religions are different. They're different about the human condition. They're different about salvation. They're different about their claims, their history. What separates Christianity from all is the fact that it's not a religion. It's based on a relationship. And the question is, have you been saved by the lifeguard?
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1: 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Frank's dad is on line four here. They're going from point A to point B. I think they're heading over to Phoenix for 4th of July Independence Day. They're on the road, heading there now. And Papa, what's going on? Thanks for being part of our KKLA family, for having us on in the ride and the 10 on the way to Phoenix.
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1: All right. Nicholas, Emily, and Ian, thank you for being with Pops in the car, going to Phoenix for Independence Day celebrations and studying God's Word with us. In fact, Pastor Greg, 1 week from this Saturday, Harvest Crusade at Angel Stadium, Pastor Greg is up next talking about how sin is crouching at our door, eager to devour us. And that's the warning at the end of the book of Genesis. So a study of temptation, how to stand against it. 3 minutes.
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1: 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It's David James. And second half of the noon hour belongs to Pastor Greg Laurie. 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
12: Are you filled with anger for someone right now? If that anger is controlling your life, the person that's being hurt is you, not them. It's eating you up inside. And the Bible actually says, don't let the sun go down while you're still angry, for anger gives a mighty foothold to the devil.

0: to walkaways in the snow, sometimes it's easiest to use the same footprints on your way back. They're easy enough to see. What footprints do we leave in our lives that allow our adversary the easiest access to our thoughts and actions? Today on A New Beginning, as Pastor Greg Laurie continues his series in Genesis, we'll see the enemy is always on the prowl, looking for his next target. But we'll learn practical principles for locking the devil out, leaving him out in the cold.
1: Grab your Bible, hang a hard left, go all the way to the first book of the Bible. That would be the book of Genesis. And the title of my message is God's Solution to Man's Problem. So the Lord placed Adam and Eve in the Garden of Eden. It was literally paradise. They could eat of any tree. I mean, imagine God said, this is all yours to enjoy. You can eat of all of the fruit of the trees of the garden and behold the beauty I placed in it. One restriction. But of the tree of the knowledge of good and evil, don't eat from that tree. Scene 2, Adam and Eve standing at the tree of the knowledge of good and evil. So Adam and Eve eat of the forbidden fruit. Now let's see what happens after sin has entered the world. Go to Genesis chapter 4, starting at verse 1. I'm reading from the New Living Translation. Now Adam knew his wife Eve, and she became pregnant. And when she gave birth to Cain, she said, with the Lord's help, I produced a man. Later she gave birth to his brother and named him Abel. When they grew up, Abel became a shepherd while Cain cultivated the ground. When it was time for harvest, Cain presented some of his crops as a gift to the Lord. Abel also brought a gift, the best portions of the firstborn lambs from the flock. The Lord accepted Abel in his gift, but he did not accept Cain in his gift. This made Cain very angry and he looked dejected. Why are you so angry? The Lord asked Cain. Why do you look so dejected? And God gives him this interesting warning in verse 7. Listen, you'll be accepted if you do what is right, but if you refuse to do what's right, watch out. Sin is crouching at your door, eager to control you, but you must subdue it and be its master. The Lord's saying, Cain, you're flirting with disaster. Sin is like a crouching beast, poised and ready to strike and ruin your life if you don't get control of it. So I think this is interesting because the devil is not only compared to a snake, he's also compared to a lion. Over in 1 Peter 5, we read, be self-controlled and alert because your enemy, the devil, prowls around like a roaring lion looking for someone to devour. Bringing me to my next point, the devil is always looking for trouble. He's looking for a life to ruin. Jesus said of Satan in John 10:10, the thief comes only to steal, kill, and destroy. So we have to keep our guard up and be alert to this fact. One way that he can get a foothold in our life is when we're isolating ourselves from God's people. This is why we're told in Hebrews, don't forsake the assembling of yourselves together as the manner of some is, but exhort one another daily, and so much more as you see the day of the Lord approaching. So basically, the author of Hebrews, some believe that's Paul, I don't know, but inspired by God nonetheless, whoever wrote it, is saying, hey, the Lord's coming back. Make sure that you're gathering with fellow Christians, encouraging one another, if necessary, correcting one another, because the Lord is coming soon. But some are not doing this. And so, like when you watch one of those nature shows and you see the prey that the lions get, it's often the stragglers. You know, all the little antelopes are out there running together. And there's a one straggling antelope. That's lunch for the lion. And lions don't like to expend energy unnecessarily. They'll just kind of lay there in the long grass. And then they strike, and once they got their claws on that creature, and then they bite into their neck, oh man, game over, okay? That's the devil, he's just watching. Oh, look at that straggler. Look at that person that isolates themselves from other Christians, always feeling sorry for themselves. That looks like a good prey to me. I'm gonna strike. So that's one way the devil can get a foothold in your life. And there's another way, and that is when we allow ourselves to be consumed by our anger, like Cain was. Over in Ephesians 4:26, it says, don't sin by letting anger gain control over you. Don't let the sun go down while you're still angry, for anger gives a mighty foothold to the devil. Let me ask you, are you filled with anger for someone right now? Well, Greg, they hurt me. Okay. Maybe it's your parents. Maybe it's your children. Maybe it's a neighbor. Maybe it's a friend. Maybe it's someone else. But if that anger is controlling your life, the person that's being hurt is you, not them. It's eating you up inside. And the Bible actually says, don't let the sun go down on your wrath. Because when you do, you give the devil a foothold. Bringing me to my next point. Sin is crouching at our doors too. He's ready to strike. He's looking for vulnerability. So we want to be careful and protect our homes from the power of the devil. Starting with this simple fact, I can't do this on my own. I need to pray and ask God to help me. And I want to say a word to fathers and mothers out there. You need to protect your home in every way. I know you may have alarm systems and you put all your locks on and you've got everything right and that's fantastic. But also remember to have spiritual protection. Have a time where you get together with your family and have a meal together and get rid of the devices. No phones, no tablets, no TV playing in the background. Let's just talk to each other. Let's pray together. Let's read the Bible together. And men, I want to say a word to you. You should be taking the initiative and leading in this area. Men need to be the spiritual leaders in their home. Right? You can do this. You must do this. So, Cain didn't listen, and he was filled with envy.
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1: You don't clean your life up and come to God. 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
0: Well, glad you're along today for our study in Genesis called God's Solution to Man's Problem. We're talking about the danger of envy right now, and Pastor Greg continues.
1: So sin has now entered the world, and Cain acts on this envy and this anger, and you all know the story. He killed his brother Abel. Horrible thing. But God had a solution for Cain's sin and all our sin, and that takes us back to Genesis chapter 3, because the Lord promised he was going to send a deliverer. After Eve and Adam ate of the forbidden fruit, the Lord made this profound statement, and this is the first messianic passage in the Bible. By messianic, I mean the first verse in the Bible that spoke of Jesus coming. Genesis 3, 14 to 15. Let's look at it together. After Adam and Eve have sinned, the Lord said to the serpent, because you've done this, you're cursed more than all cattle, more than every beast of the field. On your belly you shall go and eat dust all the days of your life, and I will put enmity between you and the woman, between your seed and her seed. He will bruise your head and you will bruise his heel. So this is the Messiah. So here's what God is saying. Devil, I'm now putting you on notice. There is coming one who's going to crush your head, but you'll bruise his heel. And sure enough, Satan struck out at Jesus. He thought he had the ultimate plan. I'll make sure Jesus is killed and murdered in cold blood on a Roman cross, and that'll be the end of it. No, that was the fulfillment of it, because Jesus came to die on the cross. And he said so repeatedly. In fact, the Bible says of Jesus, he was the lamb slain from the foundation of the earth. What this means is before there was a solar system, before there was a planet called Earth, before there was a garden called Eden, before there was a couple named Adam and Eve, a decision was made in the councils of eternity that God would send his own son, that God would walk among us as a man and live a perfect life and die a perfect death and rise again from the dead. This was the plan. And the devil didn't know it, and actually in his weird way helped to bring the plan about. It blew up in his face. But once the devil knew Jesus was coming, he wanted to stop him. So we go to the next book of the Bible, the book of Exodus. And we have the Jews multiplying in the land of Egypt under the Pharaoh. The Pharaoh sees them as a potential threat. And he gives a command to the Jewish midwives. I want you to drown those little Jewish baby boys. And of course, those midwives refuse to do it. But he's trying to stop Messiah from coming. What is it with the devil always wanting to kill our children? We talk about abortion. Here is the Pharaoh saying, kill those baby boys. You know, with some people, abortion, or women's reproductive rights, as they like to call it, is almost like a religion. They're passionate about it. That's the most important thing to them. And we simply say every child should have the right to live. Every child should be able to live their life and make their own choices in life, not for you to terminate the pregnancy, as you like to say, but in reality, you're murdering an unborn child. But here's the devil doing it. Satan wanted to stop Messiah from coming, but Satan failed. Even Herod, hearing that there was one born who was known as the King of the Jews, of course, slaughtered once again the little ones in Bethlehem. But he failed, and Jesus came and accomplished his mission and died on that cross for the sin of the world. As we close now, let me ask you this. Has sin been bringing havoc into your life? Is there some sin or some vice that has gotten the control of you? Remember what God said to Cain? You better master it, or it's going to master you. And the same is true for all of us. Now, I cannot master sin in my own power. I cannot overcome sin in my own strength. But through the power of God, I can do it, because greater is he that is in me and he that is in the world. All right? So take whatever issue you're dealing with, whatever sin you're struggling with, whatever vice seems to have a permanent hold in your life. And I want to tell you something. God is bigger than that problem. He's bigger than that sin. He's bigger than that addiction. And you can overcome it through Jesus Christ. Okay? But keep something in mind. Don't unnecessarily put yourself in a place of vulnerability. Don't unnecessarily put yourself in a place where you could be pulled down. Where did Adam and Eve get tempted? At the place God told them to not be. So I cannot avoid the influence of culture in the world. It's everywhere, right? But if I'm on a diet, should I hang around at Krispy Kreme donuts? If I have a weakness in another area, should I be in a place where I could be more easily tempted, right? So make practical decisions. Because 1 Corinthians 10:13 says, there is no temptation taking you, but such as is common to man. But God, who is faithful, will not allow you to be tempted above your capacity to resist, but will with the temptation make a way of escape that you may be able to bear it. Let me just paraphrase that. There's always a way out of every temptation. There just is. Sometimes it's as simple as the door. Sometimes it's as simple as the off button. Press it. Sometimes it's as simple as terminating the conversation. But then instead of being in places of vulnerability, be in places where you're being built up, like you are right now in church, worshiping together, hearing the word of God together. But sin is crouching at our door. We don't want to be overcome. And then there's some of us that might be green with envy over somebody else, or what God is doing in their life, or what they have, or whatever it is. Don't let that happen to you. Just to focus on your own walk and relationship with Christ. But let me close with this. Maybe I'm talking to somebody right now that doesn't have Jesus living in their life. Now, I've talked about the devil. I want you to know that he's a powerful force, and we are not his equal. And there's no way we can overcome him in our own strength. The only way to overcome him is through the power of Jesus Christ. And if you don't have Christ living in your life, my friend, you are a sitting duck with a bullseye on you. And that's why you need Jesus in your life. And Jesus died on that cross for your sin. He paid the price for every wrong that you have done. And he will forgive you of your sin if you'll turn from it and ask him to come into your life. So I want to close by extending an invitation for anyone here that would like to ask Jesus to come into their heart and life. He stands at the door of your life and he knocks. And he says, if you will hear his voice and open the door, he will come in. If you want Christ to come into your life, if you want your sin forgiven, if you want to know with confidence that you will go to heaven when you die, if you want to find the meaning and purpose of your life, respond to this invitation right now. Let's pray. Father, speak to every heart here, listening, watching, wherever they are. If they don't know you, let this be the moment they believe, the moment they receive, the moment that you come and live inside of them and they begin a brand new life. I pray this in Jesus' name. Amen.

0: An important prayer from Pastor Greg Laurie today here on A New Beginning. He's praying that people would open their hearts to the Lord and receive the free gift he offers. Pastor Greg, what would you say to the person who is ready to make that kind of change in their life today?
1: What I would say is he's only a prayer away, which means if you will call upon the name of the Lord right now through prayer, he will hear your prayer and answer your prayer. Listen, if you want Jesus Christ to come into your life, if you want him to forgive you of your sin, if you want to know that you'll go to heaven when you die, just pray this prayer right now after me. Just pray, Lord Jesus, I know that I'm a sinner, but I know that you're the Savior who died on the cross for my sin and rose again from the dead. I turn from my sin now, and I choose to follow you from this moment forward as my Savior and Lord, as my God and my friend. In Jesus' name I pray. Amen.
0: Amen. 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Well, Pastor Greg, your book, Jesus Revolution, and the movie of the same name have touched a lot of lives. In fact, let me read you a comment from a listener on this subject.
2: Okay.
0: She starts by saying, my story is nothing extraordinary or exciting. Now, remember, she said that. I'm just a woman who became a widow in 2019, and my life has felt empty ever since. I had absolutely no knowledge of the Bible or Jesus other than he was born, died on the cross, was buried, and rose on the third day. That's a pretty good start.
2: Yeah.
0: Then I heard about the Jesus Revolution movie, and it sounded interesting because I remember that time, and I know people who were saved at that time. I saw a video of Pastor Laurie talking about the movie, and to be honest, I found myself wanting to hear more from him. I liked him instantly. Well, I thought to myself, you've got that Bible, read it. So I started reading the Gospels, and I nearly fell out of my chair. Mm. I always thought the Gospels were the small paragraphs that were read in church every week. I had no idea how long they were or what they said. All I know is when I started reading them, it was the strangest thing. I could feel love coming at me from the pages. I could picture Jesus being there and doing all those wonderful things, and I was dumbfounded. It only took 66 years to find this out. Now I read my Bible every single day without fail. I can't get enough of it. It brought Jesus to life for me. I started attending a Bible-based church and doing Bible study, and now my life is completely different, no longer empty. Remember she said, my story is nothing extraordinary or exciting? I think I would disagree with that. Wouldn't you?
1: I would. It's so amazing to hear what we call the testimony. The testimony is when we tell our story of how we came to Christ. And, you know, there's a certain similarity in all of our testimonies. We become aware of our need for God. We somehow hear the gospel through a person, through reading the Bible, as in her case. Or some other way, and then we realize we need to make that commitment to Christ ourselves, and we do so, and conversion takes place. But I'm amazed at the different ways the Lord reaches different people, and I'm so thankful that the Jesus Revolution film was an impetus to get your attention. That's really why it was made. You know, we told a story to inspire people. It's a story of how I came to faith, how my wife came to faith, how others came to faith as well, and it can be your story. And so we're thankful that God has used this movie and this story to touch people around the world. And by the way, did you know that movie is based on a book? The book is simply titled Jesus Revolution. Ellen Vaughn is the author. She's a prolific, outstanding writer, and I wrote it with her, telling her all the stories firsthand, and she tells all about those stories that God did in that last great spiritual awakening known as the Jesus Movement or the Jesus Revolution. By the way, Time Magazine coined that phrase, of all people. They saw it was a revolution, and in many ways, it was. Well, anyway, we wrote this book, Jesus Revolution. The film is based on this book, and you can have your own copy of the Jesus Revolution book for your gift of any size. If you saw the movie, you've got to read this book. And if you've read the book, I think you'll enjoy reading it again. And for folks that are extra generous, we're not only going to send you the Jesus Revolution book, we're going to send you a DVD copy of the Jesus Revolution film, also a digital download copy that you can take the film and put it on your phone or your tablet.

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2: Pastor Greg, A New Beginning, sponsored by Harvest Christian Fellowship, pre-recorded, and the wisdom here. You can hear Pastor Greg once again tonight, just after Pastor Scott, 5 o'clock this evening, and get this once again. And thank you, Pastor Greg, for the wisdom dispensed out of Scripture and to read the Scriptures once again in Genesis and find a comfy nook to do just that. By the way, Pastor Greg, a week from this Saturday, of course, Independence Day, 250th birthday of our republic. I just spoke to Jocelyn and her husband Mitch, who are on their way to Washington, D.C. for the Great American State Fair at the Washington, D.C. at the mall, and the 250th birthday celebration. All the fireworks there. So good. And they attend Harvest. That's where Pastor Jonathan Laurie, Sunday, Riverside, Orange County, 8 a.m., 10 a.m., and noon. He's in Luke, the Gospel for Everyone. And then a week from this Saturday, live from Angel Stadium, Harvest Crusade, right here on KKLA. There are no more seats available. Angel Stadium had tickets given out. All those tickets have been given away. 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
6: Hello, I'm David Jeremiah. When we look at America at 250 years... we do so with gratitude, with honesty, and above all, with hope. Because our hope has never rested in human strength alone. Our hope is in the Lord. There is hope for America when we remember God, when we take responsibility for the way we live, and when we walk in

0: 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So let us look to God with faith for our nation's future. Let us thank Him for His blessings in the past. And let us ask Him to guide this nation in the years to come. May He continue to bless America.
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8: Paul says, no, the problem is not the law. He said, no, the problem is us. There is a sinful element to our nature, and the fact that we're weak in our flesh makes it impossible for us to keep the law in and of ourselves.

0: Have you ever known the right thing to do, but you still found yourself unable to fully live it out? That struggle reveals something deep about the human heart and why willpower alone is never enough. Hello and welcome to Discovering the Jewish Jesus. I'm your host, Dustin Roberts, and today Rabbi Schneider, he's going to show us how the relationship between the Abrahamic and the Mosaic covenants, they help explain both our need for God's standards and our need for something greater than our own strength. Let's get started right now. Here's Rabbi.
1: In the previous two episodes, we've examined the Abrahamic covenant and the Mosaic covenant. I want to do a quick review, and then we're going to move forward today, church, into the new covenant and see how they all synchronize together. Now, as I indicated in my first teaching in this series, the Abrahamic covenant is based on three primary foundations. Number one, it's based on faith. Abraham believed God, Genesis 15:26, and it was counted to him as righteousness. Righteousness simply means, in its most elemental form, as being right with God. Abraham heard God's voice, he agreed with God, he believed God, and that put him into the right relationship with God. The Abrahamic covenant is based, once again, on faith. Abraham believed God. Secondly, beloved, the Abrahamic covenant is unconditional. As we study Genesis 15 and Genesis 26, we see that because Abraham believed God and his belief translated into action and obedience, the Lord said, Abraham, because you've done this thing, by myself, I have sworn, declares the Lord, I'm going to do this. It's unconditional. God said, I'm going to do it. Not based on anything else happening. God's going to do it. It's unconditional. Father God illustrated this in Genesis 15 when Abraham made a sacrifice to the Lord and he took the animals. He cut the animals in half and laid them next to each other. One half on this side, one half on the other side. In the ancient world, when people were making a covenant, what they would do would be they would both walk through the center of the sacrifice. Both parties that entered into the covenant would walk through the sacrifice together. But when Abraham laid out the offering to the Lord, he fell into a trance. And while he was in a trance, God himself appeared as a fire, and he moved through the two halves of those animal sacrifices by himself. Nothing that Abraham did took part in that. It was all God alone. It was unconditional. It was sovereign. God himself is doing it. So once again, Abraham covenant based on faith. It's unconditional because God himself is going to do it. It's not based on the other person fulfilling their end of the bargain. No, this is unconditional. God's going to do it unconditionally. And then the third thing that we learned about the Abrahamic covenant is that it's tied to promises. God said to Abraham, Abraham, in your seed, all the nations of the earth shall be blessed, based on promises. Now, from there, we looked at the Mosaic covenant, and we looked at some startling differences between the Abrahamic covenant and the Mosaic covenant. Number one, the Abrahamic covenant is permanent. It's the covenant through which Jesus' coming is built. We're going to study the book of Galatians, and we're going to see how Jesus is the fulfillment of the Abrahamic covenant, and that the blessing of Abraham has come upon Gentiles through their relationship with Jesus. So the Abrahamic covenant is still in place, whom Yeshua is the fulfillment of. Unlike the Mosaic covenant, because the Mosaic covenant was not a permanent covenant, but rather it's a temporary administrative covenant. And so the scripture tells us that the Mosaic covenant is becoming obsolete. Now, don't misunderstand. The Mosaic covenant is still in place as a self-revelation of God. The Mosaic covenant contains the moral disposition of who God is, and we apply it to our lives in the Spirit. But in terms of relating to God through the Mosaic covenant as a way of being blessed if we keep it, that way has become obsolete because Jesus has redeemed us from the curse that came upon God's people that tried to receive a blessing through the Mosaic covenant. Let me better explain it this way. The Mosaic covenant promised a blessing in Deuteronomy 28 if it could be kept. But Deuteronomy 28 also says if you can't keep it, a curse is going to come upon you. History reveals to us that Israel, nor any man, could ever live up to the standards of the Mosaic covenant in order to be blessed by it. Because the Lord tells us that in order to be blessed, they had to keep all the commandments and statutes of the Mosaic covenant. What we find out over history is that mankind has not been able to do it. And as a result of that, rather than being blessed by the Mosaic covenant, a curse has come upon those that try to approach God through it because they can't fulfill their end of the bargain. And so the Mosaic covenant as a way to be blessed was temporary. The reason the Lord gave us the Mosaic covenant, according to the book of Galatians, chapter 3, is so that mankind would become aware of the fact that they can't earn God's blessing based on their own works. Father God wanted to prepare man, listen now, to receive a Savior. He wanted man to become poor in spirit. Jesus said, "Blessed are the poor in spirit, for theirs is the kingdom of heaven." To be poor in spirit means to recognize that in and of our flesh, we are not capable of obeying God, of walking in the Spirit. And realizing our own deficiency, we are then prepared to receive God's Spirit, to receive His empowerment, to become totally dependent on Him, which is what God is after. Because as Paul said, in our weakness, His strength is perfected. So let me say this again. The Abrahamic covenant is permanent, built upon the foundations of faith, God's sovereignty, and the promises of God. The Mosaic covenant is rather conditional. It's conditional, get this now, and it is temporary. It is a temporary administrative covenant designed, listen now, to keep Israel and mankind in place until Messiah could come. And you're going to see this. You don't have to take my word for this, because in a little bit later in the series, I'm going to bring you through the book of Galatians chapter 3, and I'm going to show you in the Word of God that what I'm saying to you, beloved, is factual.
0: 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Now, back to Rabbi.
1: So I want to continue on today by reading a scripture that I haven't read for you yet in regards to the Mosaic covenant before we go on to the new covenant. I'm reading now from the book of Exodus, chapter number 19, beginning in verse number 5. "Now then," the Lord says, "if you will indeed obey my voice and keep my covenant, then you shall be my own possession among all the peoples, for all the earth is mine. And you shall be to me a kingdom of priests and a holy nation. These are the words that you shall speak to the sons of Israel." So Moses came and called the elders of the people and set before them all these words which the Lord had commanded him. Now listen to that phrase. So Moses came and called the elders of the people and set before them all these words which the Lord had commanded him. All the people answered together and said, "All that the Lord has spoken, we will do." I want you to notice a couple things here. Number one, notice how Moses called the elders of the people and he spoke to them all the words that the Lord had given him. Now, I pointed this out a few episodes ago. In the book of Mark, chapter 7, we read that there were all these rules and regulations that were being taught as commandments of God by the Pharisees of Jesus' day. And what these Pharisees believed, that all these regulations that they were teaching that are not actually recorded in the Bible about washing of hands, about washing of pots and pans, and Jesus said, and many other things like them, they were saying that these regulations were taught by Moses to the elders of Israel that we just read about when Moses came down from the mountain and taught them. We just saw that in Exodus here, chapter number 19, verse 7. What Jesus said is all these other regulations that the Pharisees were teaching were not part of what God gave Moses at Mount Sinai, but rather, he said, they were the traditions of men. That is called in rabbinic Judaism today, as I've mentioned earlier, that is called the oral law. It was not written down. It was passed down orally. Once again, Orthodox Judaism and the Pharisees of Jesus' day believe that it was just passed down from Moses to the elders. The elders passed it on to each generation. It was passed down orally. It was known as the oral law, but eventually it was written down, and around 200 AD, it's called the Mishnah. The oral law was eventually written down 200 AD, sometime after Jesus had come, called the Mishnah. And then there was a commentary written on the oral law called the Talmud. It was all complete, the Mishnah and the Talmud together, around 500 AD. Once again, I want to repeat to you, this is very much a part of Orthodox Judaism today. It was a part of the Judaism of Jesus' day that the Pharisees held to. Jesus said very much of it was just the tradition of men. But I want to continue on here. That was just a little bit of informative information to give you the background of the New Testament and how it relates to the scripture that we just read here in Exodus chapter 19. Let's look at the next verse, verse 8. All the people answered together and said, all the Lord has spoken, we will do. Now, once again, Deuteronomy 28 says, okay, if you do all these things, Israel, you're going to be blessed when you come in. You're going to be blessed when you go out. Your basket's going to be blessed. Your kneading bowl's going to be blessed. Your offspring's going to be blessed. But then the Lord continued in Deuteronomy 28. He said, if you don't do these things, then all these curses are going to come upon you. What happened to Israel? They were exiled out of the land, exiled into the nations of the earth, suffered many, many horrendous things. And they found themselves, listen, beloved ones, not being blessed, but being a people that has had to endure tremendous hardship. What the New Testament teaches is this, that although the law promised a blessing, the blessing that it promised could never be received because of the weakness and the sinfulness of human nature. Let's go now to the book of Romans, chapter number 7, to illustrate what I'm talking about here. Verse 12, Romans 7. Paul says, for then the law is holy, the commandment is holy and righteous and good. Paul said the law is a good thing. The Ten Commandments are holy. They came from God. When Moses was with God, he came down from the mountain and his face was glowing, shining with the glory of God. But then it began to fade, because the glory of God could never be maintained through the Mosaic law, because once again, the Mosaic law, in terms of the fullness of the blessing that it carried, could only be brought into place if people kept the conditions of it. So Paul says, no, the problem isn't the law. The law is a good thing. It's a self-revelation of who God is. It came down from heaven itself. It's holy. Paul says, no, the problem is not the law. Romans 7:12, the law is holy, righteous, spiritual, good. He said, no, the problem is us. The problem is human beings. The problem was Israel when they first received it, because we as human beings are made up of flesh. There is a sinful element to our nature, and the fact that we're weak in our flesh and there's a sinful element to our nature, it makes it impossible for us to keep the law in and of ourselves. So listen what Paul says as he continues in Romans chapter 7, verse number 14. For we know that the law is spiritual, Paul said, but I am of flesh, sold into bondage, and into the bondage, he said, of sin. So the law then promised a blessing, but the blessing that it promised could never be received because it was a conditional covenant and mankind is not able to live up to the conditions of it. So why the law then? Why was it given? Paul tells us in the book of Galatians chapter 3, so that mankind could become utterly aware of his inability to fully please God, to fully love God, to fully keep his commandments. And as a result, mankind would fall on his knees just like Paul does at the end of all this in the book of Romans. And he said, "Who then shall set me free?" he said, "from this body of death." And he says, "Thanks be to God. Thanks be to God in Christ Jesus." That's the whole point of the law. The whole point of the law is that mankind would fall to his knees, recognizing his corruption, and call out for mercy. "Who will save me?" And then Jesus would appear, and mankind would be fully prepared to receive him. Many of you can attest to this. When did you get really serious about Jesus? Wasn't it at a point in your life when you knew, beloved child of God, that you really needed him? Most people don't ever get really sold out for Jesus unless there's a great need in their life, unless they realize there's a great weakness, unless they're in a position that they can't help themselves anymore. And when mankind gets that desperate, he then begins to trust in God. This is what Paul was teaching in the book of 2 Corinthians, chapter number 1. Paul said there that I'm burdened excessively, beyond strength, so that I despair, he said, even of life. He said, but this happens to me, that I would learn to trust in God that raises the dead. In other words, Paul was saying, oh, I've run into such tremendous trouble and problems in my life. It's overwhelming. He said, but this is happening to me because God wants me to learn to trust in him. And before these things happened, I still had some self-reliance. I still thought that I could do it. I still was taking some confidence in the flesh. So the purpose of the law breaks mankind down to recognize that without a Savior, he's empty and there's corruption within him. So what we're going to do now is we're going to begin to put all this together as we continue on to the new covenant. The principle of the new covenant, first I'm just going to speak separately about the new covenant. And then in next broadcast, we're going to go through the book of Galatians. You're really going to love this. You're really going to find this exceptional. I encourage you to invite people over your home and just listen to the teaching and then do a Bible study together. Take notes as I'm teaching. Just write down the scripture references I go through and then have a Bible study together in your home, going through the scriptures that I'm giving during the broadcast. In fact, it'd be a great thing to do every week. Start a Bible study in your home. I know it'll be a real time of ministry and fellowship for you. But I want to say this, as we begin to get ready for that, the new covenant, listen, is that which both the Abrahamic covenant and the Mosaic covenant were aiming for. Let me say it again. The new covenant, which is the covenant that Jesus established, remember at his last Passover meal with his disciples, we call that the Lord's Supper or communion, right? And he lifted up the Passover wine and he said, "This is my blood shed for you for the forgiveness of sin." Get this now, in the new covenant. "This is the blood of the new covenant shed for you," he said, "for the forgiveness of sin," in Matthew and Luke. Both the Abrahamic covenant and the Mosaic covenant were pointed towards the new covenant. The fulfillment of them both is in the new covenant, because the new covenant is built upon the principles of the Abrahamic covenant, and the Mosaic covenant was a temporary administrative covenant to hold the Abrahamic covenant in place until it could be fulfilled in Jesus. And so in the book of Galatians, Paul tells us that this Mosaic covenant that we just got done discussing today, beloved ones, there was a purpose for it, that it wasn't just to beat man up, but it was to prepare man for Jesus. Now hear me, beloved church, with this final word today before we close. The new covenant satisfies, hear me now, both God's mercy and his justice. Because our God by nature is a God that delights to show mercy. But our God by nature is also a moral God who has to punish sin. Because the Bible says that the wages of sin is death. That even when Adam and Eve sinned and death came upon them as a result, it's still in force today. When a man disobeys God, a separation takes place, and the result of that separation is death, because anything that's not united to God dies. And so what God did in the new covenant is he satisfied both his desire to show mercy and his justice by sending his son to die in the place of the guilty, to die in our place, so we wouldn't have to die. And because his son, beloved children of God, died in our place, now God doesn't have to judge us for our sin. Now we don't have to die, and he can fulfill the desire of his heart, which is to show mercy to you and I. This is such an awesome and beautiful thing. I hope that you're really being blessed by how the Old and New Testaments fit together like a hand in a glove. Next, we're going to look at, listen now, the synchronization of the Abrahamic, Mosaic, and New Covenants. I love you. May God bless you. There's a portion in God's Word that I've really been putting myself under, asking the Lord to shepherd me into perfect obedience. It's the story of the rich young ruler that came to Jesus in Matthew 19. It's also repeated in Mark and Luke. And the rich young ruler says to Jesus, "Good teacher." Jesus says, "Why do you call me good? Only God's good." And then the rich young ruler said to Jesus, "What must I do to inherit eternal life?" Yeshua said, "Keep all the commandments." The rich young ruler said, "I've done all the commandments from my youth." He was a moral man. Then Yeshua said to him, "Now go and sell everything you have, and you will inherit the kingdom of God." And the Bible says the rich young ruler went away sad because he wasn't able to surrender his possessions to the Lord. And the disciples were really like, "Wow, who can inherit the kingdom of God?" Jesus said, "What's impossible with man is possible with God." Beloved, we don't have to earn our salvation, but Jesus is calling for us to surrender. Will you surrender your finances to him?
0: Thank you, Rabbi. And friends, if what Rabbi shared today, if it resonated with you, I want to invite you, respond right now. 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There's lots of helpful resources there, articles on God's feast days, and so, so, so much more. Thank you for being a part of this ministry. Thank you for praying for us. Thank you for giving and making things like this possible. We look forward to hearing from you soon. Now here's Rabbi with God's sacred and special blessing. I hope it will bless you today and every day. Rabbi.
1: What I love about the Aaronic blessing is that it did not originate with man. The words actually proceeded from the very essence of God himself. The blessing comes from the book of Numbers, chapter 6. So listen to these words and receive the blessing of the Lord into your life today. The Lord bless you and keep you. The Lord make his face shine on you and be gracious to you. The Lord lift you up with his countenance. And the Lord give you, beloved one, his peace. And now in Hebrew.

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2: 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Well, it's not the Dave Cave right now. It's Studio G. My cave is just about done with the old fish furniture from 95.9 days. And I look forward to posting some pictures of what that's going to look like. And I want you to come, I want you to give me a call or email or Facebook, whatever. I want you to come take a tour of KKLA and find out where all this happens. Pastor Scott, Frank's Pastory Studio B, and even an opportunity. I'd love to have you in the Dave Cave. You know, with the fiber optic fish in there and the furniture, it's just, it's homey, and I'd love to share it with you. So I'll still post some pictures, and then you can, you know, reach out, 818-662-3737, David James KKLA Facebook. Let's get you in here for a tour, you know, that'd be sweet. What's going on, Garrett and Michaelin? You're washing what vehicle?
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10: Hello, I'm David Jeremiah. 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
2: Greetings, friends. It's David James. Grateful you are here. Thankful that we're studying God's Word together. In fact, Glory to Glory is sponsored by Calvary Chapel of the Harbor.
12: Greater is he that's in us, the church, than he that's in the world. We're living in some very interesting days. Amen? Once we're raptured, guess what's going to happen on the earth? Chaos, turbulence, right? You don't want to be left here. The tribulation saints during the time of tribulation will be overcome by the Antichrist. They will be overcome by the devil. Guess what? We will never be overcome by the devil. We have all authority, power over the spiritual realm when it comes to darkness. Have patience, realize that God is with you, and have faith.

0: 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Join us now in our study as we open the Word together.
1: Awesome. Well, we are in the book of Revelation, so if you can turn with me, please. Revelation chapter 13, we are picking up in verse 1. So Revelation 13, verse 1, the title of our message here tonight is The Coming World Leader. The Coming World Leader. So the Bible makes it clear that there will come a world leader, and it'll be a person known in Scripture as the Antichrist. We're going to look at that tonight. He's a political leader. He's a military leader. According to Scripture, though, you and I will not know who he is. So the Scripture is very clear in that. So as Christians, you know, sometimes we'll think about, well, who is he? And who is the Antichrist? And it'd be so nice if we knew who he was. Well, according to Scripture, according to 2 Thessalonians chapter 2, verses 7 and 8, that he will not be revealed because of the fact that the church, with the Holy Spirit working, is restraining him from coming on the scene. So we will never know who he is until after we're taken up out of the way. So we're restraining, according to 2 Thessalonians. Yeah, so we're not going to meet him. We're not going to see him. We're not going to be here. We're not going to have to worry about, are we going to take the mark or not take the mark? Why? Because he will not be on the scene here until we are taken up. Matter of fact, he cannot even come on the scene. It's almost like, and we're going to look at this tonight, greater is he that's in us, the church, than he that's in the world. So he's restraining. He's, even though evil's taking place, you and I as believers in Jesus Christ, we're restraining him to, he cannot step on the scene and be in full power until we're taken up out of the way. So that's a good thing for us to know. But a lot of people speculate, who is this man? Who is this person? And so I know CBN, the Christian Broadcasting Network, they wrote an article about these four men are most cited online in their searches about the Antichrist. So four men that they cite that. If you look at the internet, whose name do they type in there when they type in the Antichrist? And so you guys want to guess who for? Just maybe one name. Just shout out one name. Trump. Okay, one says Trump. What else? What? I can't. Okay, one. How about if you raise your hand? I'm sorry, but it's because can't. Soros. Okay, good. There you go. Another guess.
2: King Charles.
1: Who? King Charles. Okay. Elon Musk. Go ahead. Anybody else?
3: Kevin Newsom.
1: Kevin Newsom. Wow. Because we live in California this week. Yeah. Okay. Anybody else?
4: Jared Kushner.
1: Okay.
4: The Pope.
1: Wow. Possibly the false prophet. I mean, if you're going to say, but thank you. That's a good guess. There you go. Anybody else? One more. I'll take one more. Putin. Okay, so all these guesses. So some of you guys got it right. Some of you guys did not get it right. Donald Trump, Elon Musk, Charles, King Charles III, and nobody named this one, Emmanuel Macron. So I can tell you right off the bat, I don't believe it's at all Trump, Donald J. Trump, because of the fact that this one is going to come out of Europe. So he was born in the United States. The Antichrist, for sure, will be coming out of the revised Roman Empire, Daniel chapter 7, verses 24 and 25. So he doesn't fall in that category. Elon Musk, South Africa, he was born, so he doesn't fall in that category. The other two could fall in that category right here, but we don't know. So we're guessing, we're speculating. We really don't know. And again, we will not know who this Antichrist is, this man of sin, this man that will come to power, this man that will be the ruler of the world. Don't miss that. We're going to see that tonight. There's no mistake. Tonight you will see the fact that he will be the world leader, the world leader. Number one, on top. And he, as we know him, as the Antichrist. So with that being said, let's dive into our text. So here we go. Revelation chapter 13, verse 1. It says, "Then I stood on the sand of the sea." This is John writing. John writing this experience. And he says, "And I saw a," can we say it? "Beast rising up out of the sea, having seven heads and ten horns." And we'll stop there. So let's focus on the red highlighted section here. A beast. Some will tell you that this is referring to a beast. It's referring to a government. Okay, and I see why they would say that, because he will be a head of a government, he'll be a political leader, and he's going to be over different sections, other kings or rulers. So some will say that he is this a beast or the beast is a government system. Well, it can be because it doesn't line up with Scripture, namely Revelation 19, verse 20, talking about the beast, the same one, the Antichrist. He's captured with the false prophet, and if you look down, it says, these two were cast alive into the lake of fire burning with brimstone. So he's a person, the person, the Antichrist, the false, there's going to be the false prophet, and this Antichrist, this beast. So it's not a government system, although he's over a government system. Does that make sense, you guys? Right? So I just want to make sure, because it's when we see the beast, he is a person, and he's a world leader, as we will see. So a beast. The definition is a wild animal. But this is definitely speaking of the Antichrist. And I want to point this out. It's important to realize he's anti-Christ. It's not just against Christ, because he will be against Christ, but it also means in place of Christ. He'll be in place of Christ or instead of Christ. So this one will be an imposter. He'll be the false Messiah. He's going to start off as a man of peace. He's going to make he will make a 7-year peace treaty between Israel and its neighbors. It's Muslim neighbors. And so there's going to be this peace treaty that will take place. So he's a leader. He's going to bring this peace treaty. I don't know if you've been following this, but you know, the February 19th, they're going to have their first Board of Peace meeting there in Washington, D.C. And so listen to this, though. This is very interesting, guys. So I'm going to read this. It says, under Trump's Gaza plan, it says that was revealed last year, the board was meant, listen, to supervise Gaza's temporary governance. But Trump thereafter said it will be expanding to tackle global conflicts. Global. And then, so this just came out today. This article just came out today. Trump's Board of Peace, it says, isn't about Gaza. It's about replacing the UN. So we see this board coming together. And so there will be a 7-year peace treaty. And so what days are we living in right now? 7-year peace treaty, it's going to have to do with Israel and its neighbors. You know, that's what this is about. The beginning of this is, that's what this is about. And there's going to be this 7 years. So do I believe that this is exactly what we read about in Daniel, this peace treaty? No, but I believe that this could very well turn into it. Let's say the rapture of the church takes place, that it'll be interesting to see, but how close are we? Somehow in the Bible, it predicts that all the cameras are going to be on the nation of Israel. And then not only that, they're going to make peace with their neighbors that are around them. And there's going to be this world leader that's going to come on the scene. And they're going to gather all these nations together. And there's going to be, as we're going to look at, there's going to be 10 rulers. And then 3 of them are going to be subdued. Then there's going to be 7. And there's going to be, listen, this Antichrist that's going to be over everybody. It's like, we're living in some very interesting days. Amen. Can you tell I'm excited? Different titles for this coming world leader. So you've got the little horn, Daniel 7. You have the coming prince, Daniel 9. You have the willful king there in Daniel 11. The man of lawlessness, 2 Thessalonians 2. The son of destruction, 2 Thessalonians 2. The Antichrist, which we call him more often than anything. So it's 1 John 2. We have the rider on the white horse, Revelation 6. And the beast that we're looking at right here. So let's move on. So then it goes on to say, I saw a beast rising out of the sea. So he's rising out of the sea. I believe this part right here is very important, because I think it explains a lot. Just this little part, rising up out of the sea. So if you look at Scripture, the sea often is a metaphor for turbulence and chaos. So there's a cross-reference there. It talks about in Isaiah 57:20. But the wicked, I'll just read it. But the wicked are like the troubled sea when it cannot rest. And then it goes, whose waters cast up mire and dirt. So this turbulence. But think of this. Once we're raptured, guess what's going to happen on the earth? Chaos. Turbulence, right? Planes are going to fall from the sky. There's going to be car crashes all over. People are going to be missing. There's going to be total, and he's going to rise out of that chaos. So that fits. But then the second part of this, it says, out of many people. So a sea of people. You might say, well, where do we get that from? Well, it's very clear in Scripture that in Revelation 17:15, it says, then he said to me, the waters which you saw, where the harlot sits, are peoples, multitudes, nations, and tongues. So it could refer to many peoples. He's going to rise out. So the revised Roman Empire through a bunch of people. So that fits. But then listen to this. The sea could refer to the Mediterranean Sea. Listen, speaking of the revised Roman Empire, that his main role will take place there, but also in the Mediterranean area. So I just put a map up here. So if you see the Mediterranean area here, and so he's going to rise out of here, this area in here, out of Europe. And so, but also he's gonna affect Israel. He's gonna affect all these surrounding areas. So very interesting. But lastly, the sea could also mean the bottomless pit, the abyss. Where do you find that? Revelation 17, verse 8, it says the beast. This is the exact same person. And what does it say? That you saw was and is not. So we'll look at that in a minute, what that means. And will ascend out of the, can we say it out loud? He's from hell. From the bottomless pit, and he'll go to perdition. So very interesting, this talk about who this one is. Do you know a lot of people, even the secular world, knows that something big is about to happen? Do you realize that? It's not just us. So we know something big is going to happen. You can tell things are happening in the Middle East. Things are stirred up, and everything. There's this focus on the Middle East, Iran, wars and rumors of wars and everything that's going on. So we realize that things are stirring up. Well, a while ago, my wife we were listening to Christian radio. And there was some audio problems. We were trying to listen. It was acting weird. And so we didn't know if it was the station or if it was, maybe it was just our, the signal or something. So we turned the station. And so as we turned the station, a lady, the secular station, she goes, I just want to say, she says, I really feel something big is about to happen. And she goes, I'm talking apocalyptic. She goes, it's not just me. She goes, all my friends, they know something apocalyptic is on the horizon. I'm like, whoa. And this is secular radio. That's where they realize something big. Well, something big is about to happen. It could happen at any time. The rapture of the church, the Antichrist coming on the scene. But the people in the world, they even sense the fact something big is about to happen. It is going to happen. It could, listen, it could happen in our lifetime. How about this? There's nothing prophetic on the prophetic calendar that has to happen for the rapture to happen. You know that, right? It could happen tonight. Okay, I just love doing this, okay? The sound goes off. Don't answer out loud, please. But you know in your heart, if the trumpet sounds right now, I know exactly what's going to happen to me. You and I, as believers in Jesus Christ, will be caught up with the Lord in the air. And once that happens, I just want to make sure for anyone in this room that doesn't know this, literally hell will come to this earth. This Antichrist, this lawless one, will come on the scene, and he will have victory, and he will destroy, and over a half of the world's population will be wiped out within 7 years. You don't want to be here. So the question again, you ready? If the rapture happened, the trumpets sound, do you know for sure you're going to go up? Let me put it this way. I wonder, let's say the trumpet sounds. We're just hypothetically speaking, okay? Follow me, please. The sound goes off. How many people do you think will be left in this room? You're in one of two places here tonight. And yes, I do want to scare the hell out of you right now. Seriously. This is real stuff. God's batting 1,000, okay? Just so you know. His word is absolutely true. It's been hammered at for centuries. People would say, well, you can't believe in the Bible. You can't believe it. Don't you realize that? It even says somewhere in there that it compares the grains of sand to the stars in the sky. That's impossible. Really? You know, science is catching up with the Bible right now. You know, science today is saying that there's so many stars, if you have to count them, which they can't count them, there's so many, they're innumerable. It'd be like it'd be equal to the grains of sand on the seashore. Oh. That was written like 5,000 years ago. You don't want to be left here. There is a real battle going on spiritually for your soul. And Jesus loves you, but it's your sin that separates you from your God. And all you need to do is recognize the fact that you're a sinner. Turn to the cross, to the one who bled for you, the one who died for you, the one that stretched out his arms, willingly laid his life down to die for you and for all your sin, that he'll wash you and cleanse you, and you can have a relationship with your God, your creator. Yes, I said creator. He is the creator of all things. In the beginning, God created the heavens and the earth. God created you. He loves you. He knows every thought that you're having. He knows when you sit down. He knows when you rise up. He knows your words before you speak them. He knows your thoughts before you think them. He knows everything. He knows every hair on your head, and he loves you. And my question to you tonight, right now, what is keeping you from having a relationship with God? Whatever sin it is, it's not that great. It's pleasurable for a season. And that's the only thing that can separate you from your God. So if you turn right now in your mind, you turn to the cross of Jesus Christ, you ask Jesus Christ to forgive you of all your sins, he will forgive you. He'll cleanse you. He'll wash you. He'll make you whole again. He'll take away your sin, your guilt, your shame, your confusion. Jesus Christ is not an author of confusion. He is an author of peace. He will give you his peace that'll guard your heart, that'll guard your mind. He'll give you joy of the Lord that you cannot have. Only Jesus Christ can give you joy. He'll give you love that you can't have. I don't care. You might say, well, yeah, I have love. Scripturally speaking, you don't have true love. And you're looking for love in all the wrong places. God is love, and he loves you. It's only your sin that can separate you from your loving God. Can I encourage you, please, this is real. This is not a fairy tale that we're talking about tonight. This leader will come. And literally, all hell, he will be empowered, as we're going to look at tonight, empowered by Satan himself. And he's coming to this earth. And the only thing that's keeping him from coming to this earth, according to 2 Thessalonians, is the church is here, and we're restraining him from coming on the scene. But once we're gone, he's going to be on the scene, and you don't want to be here. Amen? Amen. Amen. Okay, where were we? Okay, let's get back to the text. It goes on to say, so here's this beast that comes, and it says that John says, I stood on the sand of the sea, and I saw this beast rising up out of the sea. He's going to come out of chaos and turbulence. He's going to come out of Europe, and he's going to come and rule and reign, having 7 heads and 10 horns. And on his horns, 10 crowns, and on his head, a blasphemous name. So we looked at this last week. 7 is the number of completion. So 7 heads. Heads speak of someone in authority, rulers. So there's going to be 7 rulers. We looked at this last week. 10 horns we looked at last week. Horns speak of strength, power, authority. There's going to be these 10 kings. They're ruling over, so things are going to change. They might have some kind of like a board of peace or something like that. I don't know. There's something similar to that. I was supposed to laugh at that because that's what's happening right now, but forget it. It's just, never mind. So this fits perfectly. Daniel chapter 7's prophecy, where there will come a ruler, the Antichrist. He'll come out of Europe, the revised Roman Empire. He'll be empowered by Satan, as we'll see tonight. He will rule over 10 nations. However, 3 will fall, be subdued, leaving 7 during the time of tribulation. The good news is, and Jesus Christ will come back and take over and rule forever and ever. Can I get an amen for that? So he's got a short time. He's only going to be here 7 years total. 3.5 years he'll be empowered to no end. But then Jesus Christ will come back. He'll destroy the enemy. This one will be cast into the lake of fire with the false prophet, who we're looking at next week. And they will be destroyed. And Jesus Christ will set up his kingdom. And he will rule and reign here in righteousness. And guess who's ruling and reigning with him? You and I, as believers in Jesus Christ. You and I will rule and reign in righteousness with him. Can you imagine how that's going to be? The lion and the wolf will lie down. He's going to put streams in the desert. This, everything is going to change here, and I'm so looking for... You know, I don't know why I get excited about this, but listen to this. The trees of the field are going to clap their hands. I don't know why I get excited like that, because I can like see them going like this, you know? Right now, they're just dead. They're like this, right? Not in the millennial kingdom. They're going to be like... clapping their branches like hands. They're going to be in the I don't know why that gets me excited, but it gets me so excited. Okay, back in our text, verse 2, and it says, now the beast which I saw was like a, can we say it out loud? Leopard. Well, these are some thoughts here. So possibly speaking of how he will be swift and fast, because he only has a short period of time, which is true. He'll conquer in a quick manner. He's not going to take his time. So once this happens, according to Scripture, the Bible says, we looked at it last week, he knows his time is short, right? So he is not going to waste any time. He's just going to go on the scene. He's going to conquer. He's going to start taking over. He will not take his time, and he will pounce on anyone in his way. So like a leopard. So you have that going on. Goes on, his feet were like the feet of a what? A bear. I'm looking forward to, this is weird too, but everything's going to change. So the animals that are fierce and all, they're not going to be fierce anymore. All that's going to be taken away. The cobra, you can play with the cobra, but a polar bear. I'm going to hug a polar bear. I don't know why that's it. So this bear right here is not a polar. That's not a nice polar bear. This guy is, so his feet will be like a bear. He will be strong, very strong, crushing his opponents with a heavy hand, or because it's his feet, with a heavy foot. So he'll destroy. Nobody's going to stop this guy. And it goes on. Okay, he'll have, and his mouth will be like the mouth of a, can we say that?
3: Lion.
1: So the mouth of a lion. He'll be devouring his enemies. He'll be, no one will be able to stop this one. The Jews and the tribulation saints are going to be his number one enemy that he's going to attack. We looked at that last week. He'll have a mouth. We're going to look at this week, speaking blasphemous words. He'll have fierce words. But check this out. The dragon gave him his power. Who's the dragon again? Remember? Satan will give this Antichrist his power, his throne, and his great authority. So think through this. You know this. So right now, Satan is the god of this world, right? He has usurped authority until Jesus Christ comes back, right? Kind of like Saul was staying on the throne when really David was the king. David was the anointed king to sit on the throne, but Saul was jealous, and he held on to the throne, and he kept fighting and fighting and fighting. Kind of a little similar. Right now, Satan has usurped authority on the earth. He's known as the god of this world, right? So he's the god of this world. He has this authority. But so Satan himself, he's going to give him this

0: you notice?
1: As if. Doesn't say that it was mortally wounded. It says as if. Why do I point that out? Because I think this is very deceptive. As if it was mortally wounded, and his deadly wound was healed. And all the world marveled and followed this beast, the Antichrist. As if. I believe what this is saying, that it'll be like a false resurrection. And it's going to appear that he was dead and he's going to come alive. And it's as if he died, as if he had this wound that killed him. That's what I personally believe. There's others that teach us that he does die and he comes back. Either way, people are going to marvel because it's going to look like he rose up from the dead.
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0: 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Who is going to receive free lunch this Thursday? 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It's 78 degrees today. Beautiful. Into the weekend. 4th of July, Independence, 250th birthday of our country. 83, 84 over the weekend. Just simply gorgeous. Happy birthday, America. God shed his grace on thee. And may we never take our republic for granted.
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1: 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Welcome to Open My Eyes. 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
5: Even though Jesus Christ has given warning, and even though He Himself came into the world and died for the world and rose again and went back to the Father and is coming back again, people still have hardened hearts. In their own stubbornness, they will perish. Why? Because there is a day of judgment coming.

0: Welcome to Somebody Loves You Radio, the Bible teaching ministry of Raul Reese in Diamond Bar, California. Thank you for joining us today as we continue our Liberty series, looking at the freedom and eternal hope found through faith in Jesus Christ. In today's study, Raul will open God's Word to examine what Scripture reveals about life beyond this world and the significance of every person's response to Christ. The Bible makes it clear that our eternal future is determined by what we do with God's offer of salvation. Here's Raul Reese with today's message, The Judgment of the Nations.
1: Turn with me to the book of Matthew, chapter 25. Interesting lesson tonight. If you're a real Christian, you will never ever stand in this judgment that we're going to see tonight. This is the judgment of the nations. When God is going to judge, before he sets up his 45-day judgment and he sets up the 1,000-year reign of Christ. This is right after the second coming of Jesus Christ. And I can just see the disciples as he begins to share with them, not only in this chapter 24 and 25, because they had been asking on the way to Jerusalem, they were talking about true greatness. And they were saying, hey, you know what? When we get to Jerusalem, we're going to sit on 12 thrones and Jesus will reign and rule and we're going to defeat Rome. That was their mentality. And then Jesus stopped them. And in John's Gospel, in chapter 13 through 17, he gives to them the last week before he dies, and he begins to share with them about the Holy Spirit that is going to come, and he's going to live in them. He's going to lead and guide and provide. He's going to convict the world of sin and of righteousness and of judgment. And then he is going to do what? He lets them know that he is going to leave. Because they're going to kill him. And they're going to be scattered. They were very discouraged when they found out that the kingdom age was not going to be set up. But that they were actually going to live and die in that present time. Now in chapter 25, beginning with verse 31. We have the Son of Man that will judge the nations of the world. Now what is amazing to me tonight is that Hitler, Stalin, and every leader that has ever lived from the past, from the time of the first coming of Jesus Christ, all the way through the end of the age, every leader that is wicked will stand in judgment one day. Now people will ask, well, what happens to leaders and what happens to people that die? Where do they go until this time of judgment? The Bible tells us in the Gospel of Luke, chapter 16, verse 19, to the end of the chapter, it talks about where people go when they die, and that it was used to be called Abraham's bosom. It was a place in the center of the earth where there were two compartments, one for the righteous and one for the wicked. One side was called Abraham's bosom, and everyone in the Old Testament that died, that actually believed in God by faith, they went into Abraham's bosom. But every wicked person in the Old Testament that died as a sinner and in wickedness, they went to the other side of Abraham's bosom. And between the one side and the other side, the Bible tells us there was a great gulf separating one place from the other, but they could see a cross. They could see a cross. Because the Bible tells us in the Gospel of Luke, chapter 16, verse 19, that there was a rich man and a poor man, and the rich man had everything in life. But the rich man came to a place in his life where he threw parties every weekend. Every weekend, and all his friends came, they ate, they drank, they danced, they talked. And one evening, as they were having this great party, they didn't have chairs, they didn't have forks, knives, or spoons. They didn't have napkins. They would set up the bowls with all the sauces and all the meats, and they would have pita bread, and they would eat it. When they were cleaning their hands with pita bread, they would clean their mouth and their hands, and then they'd throw it to the dogs. You see? Total different culture. Well, that very evening, there was a rich man that came and sat right on front of the gate of the mansion and was watching these people eating and drinking, talking with one another, and yet at the same time, ignoring this poor beggar. They was covered with sores from the top of his head to the bottom of his feet. Nothing to eat, nothing to drink. And as the crumbs fell from the man's table, there were these wild dogs in Jerusalem. They were scavengers. And as the dogs were sitting there, and he had also these pet dogs in his house, as the crumbs were falling from the table, these dogs were literally picking up the crumbs. And the rich man was actually ignoring it, but the poor man was reaching his hand through the gate and picking up the crumbs and eating them as a dog would lick a sores. And what's amazing is through the whole night, nobody paid attention to the poor man. You know what happened that night? The poor beggar died outside. The angels came and took his spirit to heaven. Where? To Abraham's bosom in the middle of the earth. And the Bible tells us that that very evening, nobody even knew he was dead. He laid outside the gate. As people begin to excuse themselves, excuse me, thank you for the party, we'll see you again next week, God bless you, you know, and moving on. Probably stumbling over it, you know, stepping over this young man that was dead, not even noticing that he was dead. They just stepped right over him. They all went home. And the rich man went up to his room, got cleaned up, get ready for bed. Thought what a good time he had that very evening, and probably thinking in his mind, oh, next week I'll have a greater party for all of my friends. Not knowing that that very night, as he would lay his head on his pillow, that he even would die. That very evening, death came knocking on his door. And he died. And the Bible says that the angels came to get him and took him to hell. Took him to the other side of Abraham's bosom. Now remember, when he was alive, he didn't even pay attention to this young man. The moment he got to hell, he looked across to the other side and he said, Father Abraham! He didn't even know Abraham. But when he got to hell, he knew Abraham by name. Wait a minute, I thought you said he died. Yeah, he died. When people die and they go to hell, they have a full mind. They have eyes. They can smell and taste and touch and think and speak. All five senses are fully active in hell. And he said, Father Abraham, do you think it would be possible if, listen, Lazarus, how did he know his name? Where before he didn't even know him. If Lazarus can come from that side to this side and dip his finger in cool water and come and just place it on my tongue, because I am burning in this place. I'm being tormented. And Abraham said, son, I want you to go back and think of everything you ever had. And this poor beggar had nothing in life. And now, he is being comforted and you are being tormented. Hey, the switch came. And you know what he said then? Can you imagine being in hell and being able to remember all of your life, 50, 60, however long you live, years? As far back as you can remember. Hey, not for 1 hour, not for two, not for five, not for 10 years, forever. That's what the non-believer doesn't realize. Forever and ever and ever. And you know what happened? This rich man cried out and said one more thing. He said, Father Abraham, do you think that if, she says, I have five brothers at home. He was aware of his family. I have five brothers at home. Do you think it would be possible if somebody would go back from the dead and tell them about this place of torment, lest they come here too? Can somebody go warn them? And Abraham said, son, they have the prophets, and they still will not believe, even though one rises from the dead. Who rose from the dead? Jesus Christ.
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1: Did you know that when Jesus Christ died on the cross 3 days later, when He rose again from the dead, right before He rose from the dead, you know what He did during those 3 days and three nights? He went to hell. He went to hell, to Hades, and He went to Abraham's bosom, and He showed up. What did Jesus go do? He went to hell to clean out Abraham's bosom and took every Old Testament saint out of there and took them to heaven, and then hell became one major place. And to me, it is incredible how people still do not believe. And here in the judgment of the nations, even though Jesus Christ has given warning, even though He sent the prophets, even though He sent disciples, and even though He Himself came into the world and died for the world and rose again and went back to the Father and is coming back again, people still have hardened hearts, and they're stubborn in their ways. And they will go to hell stubbornness. In their own stubbornness, they will perish. Why? Because there is a day of judgment coming. This is a day of judgment of the nations. Why do I say that? Because there's another great judgment coming. Where's that? In the book of Revelation chapter 20, 11 through 15, called the White Throne Judgment. And what is that? Well, that's the judgment at the end of the 1,000-year reign, when Satan already has been led in captivity for 1,000 years in the bottomless pit, and then he's led out one more time, and then he's cast into the lake of fire, and the Antichrist and the false prophet and every demon into the lake of fire. And then the Bible says everybody that's died in the sea, everybody wherever they've died, everybody that has gone to hell are going to be what? Hell is going to be emptied out. And hell itself will be thrown into the lake of fire. And there will be a line of people. And the Bible says the judge will come up with two set of books, and the books will be open. And whoever's name was not found written in the book of life was cast into the lake of fire forever and ever and ever and ever after being in hell. You say, well, how do you get your name in the book of life? Repent. Receive Jesus Christ as your personal Lord and Savior. That's why He died on the cross, so that we can be redeemed by the blood of the Lamb. Look what he says, beginning with verse 31. And when the Son of Man comes in his glory, and all of the angels with him, there he will sit on the throne of his glory. Now, when he comes with all of the angels, guess who else is coming? The church of Jesus Christ. That's you and that's me. We're coming with Jesus. And then what? Verse 32. And all the nations, notice, will be gathered together before him. And he will separate them from, notice, he's going to separate them from one another as a shepherd divides the sheep from the goats. Now, who are the sheep and who are the goats? The sheep are people that believe. The goats are people that don't believe. Look what he says. And he will set the sheep on his right hand, but the goats on his left. And then the king will say to those in his right hand, come you blessed of my Father, inherit the kingdom prepared for you from the foundation of the world. You know who that is? That's going to be the people after the rapture comes and takes us home and people are left behind and they believe in Jesus Christ, but they're not beheaded by the Antichrist and they live all the way through, and the Jews will be able to go after the second coming into the kingdom age, and they will be the ones to repopulate the earth in 1,000 years. If you take the mark of the beast, you can't go in. You see? That's what he's talking about. Watch what else happens. Verse 35. For I was hungry and you gave me food. I was thirsty and you gave me drink. I was a stranger and you took me in. I was naked and you clothed me. I was sick and you visited me. I was in prison and you came to me. And then the righteous will answer Jesus and say, Lord, when did we see you hungry or feed you or thirsty or gave you something to drink? And notice, and when did we see you a stranger or take you in or naked or clothe you? Or when did we ever see you sick or in prison or come to you? What is he talking about? He's talking about the people treating the Jewish people right. Watch what he says. Hey, listen, I would not want to be any person that has come against the Jew. That's why back in the book of Genesis, he told Abraham, I will bless thee that bless thee. I will curse them that curses thee. I am so glad the United States of America is on Israel's side. Why? Because God said, they're my people. They're my people. They will always be my people. Even though they're atheists today, they're going to believe one day. But God's going to judge. Watch what he says. He goes on. Verse 39. Or when did we ever see you sick or in prison and come to you? And then the king will answer and say to them, assuredly I say unto you, inasmuch as you did it to one of the least of these my brethren, you did it to me. Who's my brethren? The Jews. The Jews are his brethren. He's talking about the Jewish nation of Israel. You helped them. You looked after them. You remember when Nazi Germany was killing all of the Jews? Some of the German people like Corrie Ten Boom, her whole family took in the Jews and took care of them, and they ended up going to prison too. And her sister dying in prison among the Nazis. Pretty incredible when you think about it. The Nazis killed my grandpa too. My grandpa used to make artificial arms and legs. He was full German. And when the war broke out, they came to Mexico and got him and took him and killed him. Pretty amazing when you think of the history of the nations. What God has said in his word. That one day they're going to be judged. Watch this. Verse 41. And then he will say to those on his left hand, Depart from me, you cursed, into the everlasting fire prepared for the devil and his angels. What is he saying? He's saying that hell was never made for men. We say, wait a minute. But people are going to hell. Yeah, that's right. And who sends them there? Themselves. Themselves. They make the choice. You make the choice. Why? Because God didn't create robots on a string or winding us. He gave us a will to choose. That's why God will never stop you. You want to destroy yourself? Destroy yourself. He gives you a choice. A choice to receive Him or to reject Him, to love Him or to hate Him. That's why He came. And God is going to judge tremendously. Watch this. He goes on, verse 41, 42 now. For I was hungry, and you gave me no food. I was thirsty, and you gave me no drink. I was a stranger, and you did not take me in. Naked, and you did not clothe me. Sick, and in prison, and you never visited me. And then they will say, and they'll answer him and say, Lord, when did we ever see you hungry or thirsty or stranger or naked or sick or in prison, and did we not minister unto you? And then he will answer them saying, assuredly I say to you, inasmuch as you did not do it unto one of the least of these, you did not do it unto me. Wow. And these will go away into the everlasting punishment, but the righteous into eternal life. He makes a distinction. He makes a separation. Hey, that's why Jesus spent so much time in that last week teaching his disciples. You gotta read John chapter 13 through 17 this week. It's incredible. So much that he gave to them. And the reason is because God is not willing that any should perish, but all should come to repentance. That's the heart of God. God loves you. God so loved the world that he gave his only begotten Son, that whosoever believeth in him should not perish, but have everlasting life. You see? No one will be able to stand before God and say, God, why did you send me to hell? He didn't. You send yourself to hell. You make the choice. And that's why it's so important to know Him personally, and to love Him as He loves us.
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2: 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I cannot wait to get some pictures from you on that and live vicariously through you. 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
4: Hello again and welcome as we lift up Jesus with Pastor Dudley Rutherford. I'm Kyle Welch. If you've been searching for a place to be spiritually fed, you have found it. 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This program is part of an outreach ministry from Shepherd Church, located in Los Angeles, California. Our teaching pastor is Dudley Rutherford, and we join him right now with today's message.
5: Now, verse 22 is, it's kind of a funny picture. It says it's like a gold ring in a pig's snout. Now, you would never take a gold ring and put it in a pig's nose. Why? Because that gold ring is expensive. It's valuable. It's precious. You wouldn't waste it on a pig's nose. And he says, that is as a beautiful woman who shows no discretion. So earlier we read about the man is supposed to hold his tongue and the woman is to show discretion. And so all of these proverbs, they deal with each and every one of us in different areas of our life. The last one we'll read here in this chapter is in verse 30. It says, the fruit of the righteous is a tree of life, and he who wins souls is wise. One of the wisest things that you can do is to look at someone and try to lead them to Jesus Christ. You want to be a wise man, a wise woman? Help people find Jesus Christ. And so that's just, and so here's the exercise. Today's the 11th. You get up, you read the whole thing, and then you think of one, out of that whole chapter, find one verse that really, that God is speaking to you. And then as you leave the house that day, you think about that verse all day long. You say, Lord, I'm going to live this all day long. And before you go to bed at night, I want you to reflect back on that one truth that you were trying to instill into your life and ask yourself, did you live that out today? And then tomorrow, Monday, you start that whole process over, you read chapter 12. and find the one verse that's in there for you. If you won't listen, you won't learn. If you won't learn, you'll never flourish. In some way, the entire book of Proverbs can be summed up with one word, and it's the word listen. We have to learn to listen. Amen? Point number three, rejecting God's wisdom is foolishness. Rejecting God's wisdom is folly. This whole book, 31 chapters, 800 TED Talks, 800 life principles. I want to show you this. It's like in almost every verse, there's like two sides to a coin. There's two different ways to live. One is to practice wisdom, and one is to reject wisdom. It's like in every verse. They look at each other, they speak to each other, and you get to choose, are you going to live a life of wisdom, or are you going to reject God's wisdom? And as you go through each of these proverbs, you'll realize that anytime you choose to live God's way, your life is going to end up better. And if you choose to reject God's wisdom, your life is not going to end up as well. In other words, the smartest thing, I'm talking to all of us, the smartest thing you will ever do in life is to read God's wisdom and apply it to your life and say, God, this comes from you. I'm going to follow your word. And the absolute dumbest thing that any of us can ever do is to read and understand God's wisdom and reject God's wisdom and say, I'm not going to live according to that. If you look at verse 20, go back to Proverbs 1, verse 20. It says that wisdom calls aloud in the street. She raises her voice in the public square. What does that mean? What that means is that when you decide to follow God's wisdom, or if you decide to reject God's wisdom, the whole world's going to hear about it. No man, no woman lives on an island. It's not going to be something that people can't figure out. It's going to be obvious. She shouts from the streets, those people who decide we're going to live for God and follow God's path, and those who reject God's path. And so what God does in these next few passages, I'm going to just read this quickly. He tells you and shows you all the bad stuff that's going to happen if you choose to reject God's wisdom. And then he's going to tell you all the things that are good if you decide to follow God's wisdom. This is not hard to understand. He first of all tells you all the bad stuff. And so let's look at this. Some of you won't even believe this is in the Bible. This is why I want you to bring your Bible so you can see it. Otherwise, I could just make this stuff up. And some of you are going to think I made this up. You're going to say to me, that's not in the Bible. How do you know it's not in the Bible? I'm trying to help you here. Notice what he says to people who reject God's wisdom. This is unbelievable. Since, verse 24, you rejected me when I called and no one gave heed when I stretched out my hand, and since you have ignored all my advice and would not accept my rebuke, in turn, I, God, am going to laugh at your disaster. God says. He says, I'm going to mock when calamity overtakes you. When calamity overtakes you like a storm, when disaster sweeps over you like a whirlwind, when distress and trouble overwhelm you, then they will call on me, but I will not answer. They will look for me, but they will not find me. People in here today go, there's no such thing as God. You people are crazy. And God says, oh, you don't think there's a God? I'm going to show you a few things, young man. Now, there's nothing funny about this. This is the laughter of absurdity. This is the laughter of irony. That there's a creator God in the universe who created each and every one of us in his image, And then he gives us the rules or the principles to live by. And we look up at the God who created us, and he's got all everything in heaven that he's got prepared for us. And we go, oh, I don't want to follow you, God. And God's looking at us like, what, are you nuts? And he lets it just play out, because the Bible says we reap what we sow, right? So keep reading what he says here in verse 28, and I'm going to read this quick. Verse 29. Since they hated knowledge and did not choose to fear the Lord, since they would not accept my advice and spurned my rebuke, they will therefore eat the fruit of their ways and be filled with the fruit of their schemes. For the waywardness of the simple will kill them, and the complacency of fools will destroy them. But what is the first word of verse 33? But! How many of you are glad there's a but in the Bible? That's a hard question to ask, but... But! Now he gives you all the good things. And you get to choose which of these you want. But! Whoever listens to me will live in safety. How many of you want to live in safety? And you will be at ease. Not nothing to worry about. Without fear of harm. Into chapter 2. My son, if you accept my words and you store up my commands within you, turning your ear towards wisdom and you apply your heart to understanding, and if you call out for insight and you cry aloud for understanding, and if you look for it just as you would look for silver, or you would search for it as you would search for hidden treasure, then you will understand the fear of the Lord and you will find the knowledge of God. For the Lord will give you wisdom. From his mouth will come knowledge and understanding, and he holds victory in store for the upright. He's a shield to those whose walk is blameless. For he guards the course of the just, and he protects the way of the faithful ones. And then you will understand what is right and just and fair and every good path. You see it? Let's go over this next slide here before I tell the story. There's two paths. One is a path of wisdom. One is a path of folly. You get to choose. You're right here, right now. We're going to dismiss in just a minute. You're getting ready to go back into the valley, back into LA, back to where you live, back to where you work, back to where you go to school. You get to choose which path you want to be on. If you choose to live a life of wisdom, the Bible says you will flourish. If you choose a life of folly as you leave here, you're going to end up in calamity. You get on the right path, your life will flourish. You're going to have the blessing of God on your life. If you choose to live a life of foolishness, you reject God's word, his principles, these proverbs, you're going to end up in calamity and a life of peril. About a year ago, I was playing in a pickleball tournament. And me and my partner, we made it to the gold medal match. And if you win this match, you get a gold medal. It's this little piece of, it's worth about 10 cents. And it's the best, you got to win two games, the best out of three. It didn't take me long as we begin this gold medal match. I look across, there's a guy in a black shirt and a guy in a red shirt. And I could tell immediately the guy in the black shirt was better than the guy in the red shirt. So I started hitting every ball at the guy in red, and my partner kept hitting at this guy in the black shirt. And we go back, as we go back to serve, I said, hey man, you got to stop hitting at the guy in the black shirt. He goes, what do you mean? I go, well, the guy in the red is terrible. Hit it at him. He goes, okay. First play, hits it right at the guy in the black. And we're getting killed. I go back again. I said, man, you keep hitting at the guy in the black. I'm telling you, hit it at the guy at red and we'll win. We can win this thing. He goes, okay. First play, ball goes right at the guy in black. We lose game one. We get killed in game one. Talking between games, I said, listen, man, I keep telling you, you're getting sick of me hearing me say this. We got to freeze the guy in black out. We got to go to the guy in red. The guy in the black is too good for us. We're going to lose if you keep hitting. Okay, go back, game two. He hits the ball right at the guy in the black shirt. This goes on and on. We're losing game two. We're just a few points from losing the gold medal match. And I'm not mad at him. I want to win. So I go back and I say to him, I got time out. I said, listen, let me ask you a question. You do know those guys have two different color shirts on, right? And you're not colorblind. No. I said, you see the guy in black? Yeah, you see the guy in the red? He goes, yeah. I go, we got to hit it at the guy in the red shirt. He goes, okay. Go back, sir. First ball, right at the guy in black. So I go back. It's my last chance to fix this guy. I said, I want to ask you a question, man. I keep telling you to hit it at the guy in red, and you keep hitting it at the guy in the black shirt. I want to ask you a question. If I tell you to hit it at the guy in black, will you then start hitting at the guy in the red? He goes, what? I said, if I tell you to hit the ball at the guy in black, will you start hitting the ball to the guy in red? And it clicked in his brain. And he started to hit the ball at the guy in red. We turned game two around. We won game two, and we killed him in game three, hitting the ball at the guy in the red. This is not rocket science. But I want to ask you a question. How many times have you come to this church where I've stood up here and I've told you, you all need to bring a Bible to church? If you don't have a Bible, you need to get a Bible. That's why we're here, is to study God's Word. Get you a Bible, come in here, open it up. How many times have I told you, and yet many of you still walk in here without a Bible? And it just kind of went through my head, I just want to stand up here and ask you a question. If I told you, whatever you do, do not bring a Bible in here, would you go get a Bible and bring one in here? I'm just asking. How many times have I told you that if you're a believer in Jesus, that you need to be baptized? You've heard me say that. What if I came in here and I said, hey, whatever you do, do not be baptized. Would you run over there and get baptized? If I told you don't pray, would you pray? If I told you don't join a life group, would you join a life group? This is not rocket science. Throughout all God's Word, you simply either choose to do what He asks or you reject what He asks. And some of you keep choosing to reject God's wisdom. And I'm just here today, along with Solomon, encouraging you, let's all choose to start accepting God's wisdom and live according to the way God would have us to live. One of my favorite episodes of the show, Jerry Seinfeld, which is one of the best television shows ever filmed. This guy named George Costanza, this is the final episode of season 5. It's called The Opposite. And George is single. He lives in his parents' house. He doesn't have a job. He's a loser. And he's sitting at this coffee table, and he says, you know, my entire life I've always followed my natural instincts. And he goes, I think I'm going to start doing just the opposite of my natural instincts. He said, for example, I always order tuna on white bread. So today I'm going to do the opposite of my natural inclination. I'm going to order salmon on wheat bread. And he starts doing the opposite of everything. And at the end of the show, he's got a beautiful girlfriend. He got a job working for the New York Yankees. He moves out of his parents' house and he's living in an apartment in Manhattan. How did he do that? He didn't follow his natural instincts. And I think, because of the flesh, that we all struggle following our natural instincts. And the Bible says, look at this verse in Proverbs 14:12. I close with this. There is a way that seems right to a man, but in the end, it leads to death. And today, I simply call you to choose which of those two roads that you want to live, a life of wisdom or a life of folly, and see God's hand of blessing upon your life as you choose which side of that coin you want to live your life.
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6: My life before Jesus was pretty complicated, and you know, I made my own life complicated. I was involved in drugs and alcohol and just living a really, really ungodly life. I hit a bottom that really, really made me reach out to Jesus. It was a time in my life where I've never been so desperate. You know, I didn't want to die, but I wasn't sure that I wanted to live. I was in a treatment facility to address my addiction and my alcohol issues. The treatment center was in Long Beach. So I was way out there where I heard Pastor Dudley. And every morning I would get up early in the morning before everybody else would get up, and I would turn on the TV and follow some pastors and preachers on TV. And, you know, I followed a few of them, but none of them really touched me like Pastor Dudley did. Pastor Dudley would speak. I was feeling his words more than I was really, you know, hearing them. So a few months later, maybe like 6 months later, I found myself here in the valley, starting a new life out here, and found out that Pastor Dudley was the main pastor at Porter Ranch. So that was like weird. I was like, wow, that's crazy. You know, I started attending Porter Ranch every week and found out that there was a a smaller church down the street from my house, so I wouldn't have to commute all the way to Port Ranch, West Valley. So as soon as I came here, it was like perfect. It was cozy. Everybody was so friendly. I felt like I arrived, like I'm home. You know what I mean? Like there was an overwhelming sense of peace when I walked in here, because I've been struggling for so long out in the trenches of addiction and alcoholism and crime and all that. You know, basically it was off to the races after that. I started getting to know men here, and they you know, surrounded me with love. And it was nice to actually be in a life group and talk about something other than, you know,

0: at the treatment center, I really knew that I had to get baptized. It was one of those dark moments where it was like, Lord, please help me, like, get me out of this. I've had enough, you know? And I just had the thought, well, get baptized was it. Like sign the deal, sign the contract, you know, get baptized and come roll with us, you know? And that's how it was for me. So I reached out to a brother that's here at West Valley, Brother Greg, and I said, hey, man, I need to get baptized right now. Let's get this done. So we arranged to get that done right as soon as possible. And I made a promise to God that day that I'm going to go ahead and live that life. And now today, now that I've found Jesus, I am thankful for every single day of life that I'm blessed with. I make sure that I give thanks to Jesus and the Lord for every day that we are all blessed to have.
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3: 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KKLA, your buddy old pal, Big Wave Dave, David James. By the way, Pastor Dudley Rutherford, Shepherd Church, having a 250th fireworks spectacular, 250 years in the making, all happening at Shepherd Church on Saturday night. They'll have food trucks and all kinds of activities for the family, and then that spectacular 250th Happy Birthday America celebration fireworks there at Shepherd Church Porter Ranch this Saturday night. Boy, Pastor Scott, he's got a lot to unpack today. He is down the hallway in Frank Pastore's Studio B getting ready. I mean, the Supreme Court coming down with a bunch of what they have, 58 that they made decisions upon today. And one of them, very good. The other one, wow. You can be here 5 minutes, all of a sudden you're...
4: Hello, I'm David Jeremiah, here to remind us that America's 250th anniversary is more than a milestone to celebrate, it's a moment to remember. We remember the blessings of God and the gift of freedom. We need also to remember the responsibility that comes as a result. A nation is not held together by prosperity alone, but by truth, virtue, and the character of its people. And if we are to leave this country strong for those who come after us, then we must pass on more than just history. We must pass on faith. So let us thank God for His goodness to America and ask Him to guide us in the days ahead. May God bless America.
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1: 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We talk about issues of the day from a Christian perspective. 7-1.
2: The Supreme Court has just ruled on one of the biggest cases of the court's current term, a case involving the constitutional rights of transgender student athletes, and specifically whether states can ban transgender athletes from playing on girls' sports teams. Transgender athletes from Idaho and West Virginia challenged those state bans, but it's bigger than just those two states. 25 other states have similar laws saying that transgender athletes can indeed participate, but only on the team that matches their biological sex at birth.
1: So a lot of decisions really over the last couple of weeks from the Supreme Court, but the big ones that most people were waiting for came yesterday and today, and one of those was on this issue about whether or not states can limit girls' sports in schools to just girls, actual women, and whether or not transgender women are able to participate. And so the court decided that yes, they can. Go to 7272.
3: Well, the justices in a ruling by Justice Brett Kavanaugh are saying that states can ban transgender athletes from participating in women's sports. They're saying that these state laws, you mentioned there are 27 of them, more than half of the states have these kind of bans, that they don't violate the Constitution's Equal Protection Clause, and they do not violate Title IX, that landmark 1972 law that really leveled the playing field for girls' sports. They're saying that these states have rational reasons for wanting to have girls and boys sports teams, and that states are feel free to create those teams, draw those lines however they want to draw them, including based on someone's biological sex. So this means that those state laws that now ban transgender participation will remain in place. There are two other states that do it by policy, so a total of 29 actual bans, while other states, it appears from this ruling, can continue to proceed like they always have if they want to allow it.
1: One of the things that the court concluded, and this is basically what they had to say, is that states have the legitimate governmental interest, or like that reporter said, rational reasons. They gave rational, but you think about it, reasons, in maintaining separate athletic competitions based on biological sex. And those interests include competitive fairness, equal athletic opportunities for females, and participant safety. And that because of those interests, these laws do not violate either Title IX or the Equal Protection Clause of the Constitution. The court emphasized that biological differences between males and females are relevant in athletics in ways that they are not in many other contexts. What's interesting about this case is part of the case actually was decided 9-0. And other parts were decided 6-3. Justice Kavanaugh wrote the decision. That is, the idea here is just, I think, very, very simple. That the court is recognizing that men are men and women are women, and that there are biological differences that everybody knows about. You can't pretend that. And when it comes to sports, you know, the arguments, you know, in favor of bringing transgender people into, and it's mainly, we're talking about it, biological men into women's sports, right? I don't think I've seen a case where it's the other way around. Because the interesting thing to me is if a woman were good enough and strong enough to actually participate in men's sports, let's say a woman who's in the WNBA, they thought, hey, you know what, I think she can play in the NBA. And they brought her up there. I feel like that probably would be allowed, actually. And people would say, that's amazing. But the other way around, you know, if you put LeBron James in the WNBA and he scores 400 points a game, I think people would have a problem with that. 888-528-2557. 888-528-2557 is the number. This is the Pastor Scott Show. The question, the challengers argued that the laws are Title IX, which is, what gives, what ultimately is the federal law that authorizes schools to do things separately for women, like sports, for example. The argument is that the laws discriminate because a student is transgender and that Title IX should protect them from discrimination, and that the Equal Protection Clause also forbids such classifications. The whole idea, the argument is that transgender woman is really a woman. And because she's actually a woman, then Title IX should qualify. What the court's saying is, but she's not actually a woman. That there are actually are male and female. That actually there is a difference. And the difference is pretty significant because you have issues of competitive fairness, they said. You know, men almost entirely are just going to be stronger just in their, just the way they're made. Now, they're not stronger if they don't work out, and there's biological, you know, advantages that certain people have just in different ways. But generally speaking, you know, for example, you know, when you're little kids, when I was a kid, in the third grade, I was on a soccer team, and the soccer team was a green machine, we called it. And there were no girls' soccer teams. The AYSO had no girls' soccer teams. We had one girl on my team. Her name was Kelly. You know, the interesting thing about Kelly is Kelly scored every single goal our team scored all season long.
4: Humiliations galore.
1: No, she was great. She was great. And I was the goalie. And so I actually led the team in assists because I could throw the ball to her and she would dribble through everybody, all the other boys in the other team, and score. It was incredible. I think we came in third place. We weren't a great team, but we were pretty good. And same person scoring all your goals, you know, is pretty impressive. Now, the next year, when I was in the fourth grade, they started, AYSO started a girls league, and she was in the girls league, and then that was done. Now, the thing is I went to high school later with her, and she's still a great, great athlete, but there's no way she could have been on the men's team. She might have had some advantages because she was a great athlete over lots of, you know, boys who might have been on that team when it came to footwork or other things. But I'll tell you what, every single boy on the team could outrun her, all of them. The stamina, and that's just biology. It's not because she's not a great athlete or because she wasn't super talented. That's just the way it is. And if you put a wig on somebody and give them some hormones and all of that, and you say, now you can play in the girls' team, well, that person's going to excel. Even if they're not very good, generally speaking. That's just a fact. And some people say, well, what if you start the little kids on those hormones? They never go through puberty. They don't build all that. You still have lung capacity. You've got bone. There's all kinds of different things. They're just different with men. Plus the whole idea of, you're drugging somebody so they can play sports. I thought we don't like that, just in general. 888-528-2557, 888-528-2557, talking about some of the Supreme Court decisions that were made today. Also, equal athletic opportunities for females. The whole purpose of these laws is to allow women to have the opportunities that men have for scholarships and for other things. And also participant safety because of the strength of men. You know, one of the wildest things is when you have somebody who is a biological male who is in contact sports where strength is involved. And we've seen it in boxing in the Olympics. The Olympics actually banned that. Remember last time in the Olympics a couple of years ago, and these girls, one girl got punched in the face and immediately turned around and disqualified herself and put her arms in a big X over her head, indicating that he's got the chrome. This is a boy hitting me in the face. It's so odd. Odd's not even the right word for it, that we have put up with it. It's just a fact. That's the way it is. Anyway, the Supreme Court saw that on the basis of sex, this is something that is a really, really important. Now, something that is also notable about this decision is that this decision did not say that Title IX requires schools to only have biological women on their sports teams, or just women on their sports teams. It says that they can. So it means that all of the states that have made rules that say no transgender on the opposite sex team, those rules can stand. But if you're a state like California, it doesn't change anything, really, as far as what we're doing, because several states have said, no, we're going to allow the boys to play in girls' sports. We're one of those states here in California.
4: I take offense at our policies and strategies.
1: And the Supreme Court has still left that to the states. So right now, the states can. It's interesting that in next year, probably, there will be a case that's actually going to suggest, depending on how they decide it, whether or not a state can. So right now, a state can go either way on this subject. Next year, there is a case that is in the Second Circuit right now that is likely to go to the Supreme Court, many observers think, and it will ask the Supreme Court to ban transgender people from being on the opposite sex team. Pastor Scott Show, PastorScottShow.com, 888-528-2557. Jim in Pasadena, welcome to the Pastor Scott Show.
5: Yes. Another ruling they made was that, and I don't agree with our ruling, is that a woman can fly in here and even probably be pregnant and people wouldn't notice it, and then give birth to a child, and that child's a citizen.
1: Mm-hmm.
5: The person who flew in here is not a citizen.
1: Right.
5: And I think that, you know, for that child to be a citizen, I think the parents should be citizens in order for that child to be a citizen.
1: Yeah. I'll tell you what, Jim, we're going to talk about that more coming up in the next hour. We'll specifically talk about citizenship and the citizenship ruling at 4 o'clock on the Pastor Scott Show today. I know that's a big one on other people's minds, on a lot of people's minds today. And so we're going to take some time and talk about it, and we'll ask you what a citizenship is, what that even means. What does it mean to be a citizen? That'll come up at 4 o'clock. Right now we're talking about the transgender decision that was made, and it's important. Like I said, the court did not require that every state adopt these restrictions. Instead, it held that states might adopt these laws, that they can. And if they do, they're not violating Title IX or the Constitution. So it's a big win for people who are supporting the idea of only girls in girls sports. I'm one of those people. I think that's important. I think it's important to be honest about what is even happening in our culture with people. And this is, you know, I feel like what tends to happen then is you have the kid who's dealing with the transgender stuff kind of in the middle of it. And I also think that we need to be very honest with children who are dealing with this. It's a much, much bigger issue. The sports is something that I believe these kids are being used. I think that often they are kids who are just going through, yeah, a phase. Sometimes, though, they're going to determine later that they are homosexual. Otherwise, they just kind of grow out of it. That happens most of the time. But the issue in the world, like, why are we allowing this in the locker rooms or in the bathrooms or in other things when everybody knows? It's about a 70-80% people acknowledging, hey, this shouldn't be. So the Supremes are on the side of most Americans. It's very political. It's something that is driven by people who, personally, I don't think care a lot about transgenderism or transgender kids or kids who are dealing with gender dysphoria or confusion or whatever you want to call it. I think that they care about pushing the family apart. They care about changing traditional values and attacking those things. And, you know, when you argue that there's not a biological difference between a man and a woman, you're going against science. You're going against everything that it says. And what you're doing, you're typically arguing in favor of inclusion, but you're actually excluding those. Riley Gaines, we've had at some Salem events that we've been a part of. She has been speaking a lot about this. She is the swimmer, if you remember, who lost her NCAA title to a man, who they gave the trophy to, even though they actually tied, they gave him the trophy, he was somebody who was ranked in the 400s in men and then comes in number one for women. Here's some of what she shared in her experience. Go to 9-1.
6: We've reached a point where we seemingly have an entire political party who has diminished and erased our rights as women. That's exactly what this is. Don't let them frame it any other way. They love to hide behind words like compassion and empathy and inclusion. Let me be very, very clear. What me and what my teammates faced, it was not inclusive. It was exclusive because we as women were excluded from participating, from competing, from calling ourselves champions.
1: And that's what a lot of women are talking about in all age ranges about all of this. 888-528-2557. Here's more from Riley Gaines, 9-2.
6: Because we were sent the message, and there's lots of fingers to point. I mentioned the Democratic Party. You could point a finger at many different institutions, the NCAA being one of them. We were told loud and clear that our rights to safety, our rights to privacy in areas of undressing, our rights to equal opportunity, they didn't matter. They certainly didn't matter as much as the boy's feelings, the man's feelings, his happiness. We were told that mattered more than our rights.
1: Those are the things that are being said. And it is an incredible thing that we have, as a society, tolerated the idea that these girls in high schools, for example, get punished if they complain about the dude in the ladies' locker room. And these guys, by the way, they're not always homosexual even. Not that that would even be that big of a difference in the argument, but it's some of it. And so you've got a guy who is physically attracted to ladies who's now showering in the ladies' locker room, and he's not told he has to leave. The girls are told they have to leave, and they get in trouble if they object to that. That has been one of the things that we have tolerated, and we shouldn't. But this is something that is being driven by left-wing agenda. In the one of the dissents, and this is by Ketanji Brown Jackson. She said this in her dissent on this one. A transgender woman penalized for being perceived as aggressive has experienced discrimination on the basis of sex just as much as a cisgender woman. Cisgender woman is a made-up word that means normal heterosexual woman. Cisgender woman has, no matter that the transgender woman's behavior matches expectations of her sex assigned at birth. It's such a backwards way of trying to suggest that they are, she says, either way, the institution has imposed gender-based exceptions on her, and either way, the institution may have violated Title IX. The problem is that you are arguing that this person is actually a woman, and she's not. He's not. He's still a he. And that person can still play in the men's sports. They're not excluded. They might be excluded in the way that they may not make the team. I'll bet, though, if it's a team like a lot of big teams, football teams, or maybe if they're a small team and everybody makes the basketball team or whatever, you know, the thing is that if that person were to go out for the boys' team, maybe they wouldn't be comfortable. Maybe they got all kinds of other feelings about it, but they would make the team if it's one of those teams that nobody gets cut. And if it is a team where people get cut, well, and they're not good enough, well, that's what happens to you. If you're not good enough to make the basketball team, you get cut in high school. That's how that works. Are all of those people who get cut from the boys or girls team because they just weren't in the top 12 or 15 players, however many players you're going to have on the team, are they being excluded? You know, I guess they're being excluded from the league, but at some point you've got to be able to say, you know what, we want to put a team together. The purpose of sports teams is competition, and you compete to win, but you do it without cheating. You know, you do it with certain rules. I just don't have a problem with the idea of people not making the team for various reasons. Some people can't make the team because maybe they have a disability. And that's why we have disability leagues where that's possible. That's why there's the Paralympics. There's other options for people as much as we can do it. But you know, there's just a reality of life is that sometimes we're just not going to make the team. Sometimes we don't make it because we're not good enough. Sometimes we don't make the team because we didn't sign up in time. You know, or we didn't make the team. There's just not enough spots. We are good enough, but there are 15 people who are also good enough, and I drew the short straw. Didn't make the team. That's life, and we can't avoid that or just call that exclusion because we have a political agenda, which is what I think a lot of this is. 888-528-2557. James in Covina, welcome to the Pastor Scott Show.
7: How you doing, Pastor Scott? Great subject today.
1: Thank you, James. Go ahead.
7: Yeah, and you know something? You said something for the first time that I've been listening to you, and I haven't caught on just until now. You said something real quickly that this caught on. They are trying to go after the family, and you're absolutely right. Well, this is an attack on the family.
1: And the thing is that you can
7: going after the girl
1: that you can read about it. So I'm coming up on a break here, and James, so I want to make sure that people understand. You can there. It's written about by people who are pushing these theologies or these ideologies about gender, about critical theory, and all of those things. There's books with bindings and authors where this is talked about, where the queer agenda, for example, coming from where a lot of this is not really about that. It's about pushing to a new era where old ideas, say the family, mother and father raising kids, are being challenged on purpose. And you can read about it. A great book to go read. If you want to read something, this book I'm going to recommend is It's not actually written by Christians, which I think is very interesting, right? They're not religious people. In fact, they probably wouldn't have a moral opinion about gays or even people dealing with transgenderism, those kinds of things. But I think it gives the book more weight. It's called Critical Theories, and it's by James Lindsay and Helen Pluckrose. Critical Theory,
7: okay.
1: Or Cynical
7: okay.
1: Theories. It's called Cynical Theories. That's the name of it. Highly cynical recommend that book, Cynical Theories. And if you read that whole book, it's very well footnoted and researched, and they tell you exactly what's been going on in academia for a long, long time that has led us to this point where we're pushing arguments that people know aren't true or not even beneficial, and that's actually the point. And so when I say stuff like that, yeah. James, I'm not just shooting off some opinion. I'm telling you, it's right there in it's right there in the academic literature. No, I'm not telling you. I mean, I'm telling everybody that it's in the academic literature. It is there. You should go read it. James, thanks for calling. When we come back, we're going to talk about America 250 and what's going on in the Great American State Fair. Don, we'll get your call another time. You call on Friday. We're going to bring up some of these topics again in the next hour as well. Be right back.
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11: Hi, I'm Mark Finley with Hope Lives 365. 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And you come down the four nations, the fourth nation, Babylon, Medo-Persia, Greece, Rome, and the toes of the image are divided, part of iron, part of clay. The Bible says the kingdom shall be divided, partly strong and partly broken. And then it says that they'll mingle with the seed of men, but not adhere one to another. You know, the divided Roman Empire has been divided for centuries. The nations of Europe have not united. Bible prophecy is following history like a blueprint. God is in control of this world, and for that, we can be exceedingly thankful.
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2: 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This is the week of the 250th anniversary of our country, the Declaration of Independence, on Saturday. And in Washington, D.C. is the Great American State Fair. Joining us again from Washington, D.C. is Bob DeMoss. He is with Focus on the Family's part of the Focus on the Family, Family250.com partnership that is there with the fair, the state fair. Bob, how's it going?
3: Well, hey, besides being really soaked, like sweaty soaked, like it's really hot.
2: It's hot. That's what I'm hearing, right? Like hot, humid, sticky hot.
3: Yeah, it is. Thankfully, got free water stations, free water and ice all over the pavilion, all over the mall, which, you know, it's a mile long, lots to see.
2: Yeah.
3: A lot of people. Today, we've got a bit of a surge on more people coming, which is what I would expect. And like we were talking off air, you know, one of the things I'm convinced of, if the legacy media were to get behind this effort to unite our country around our birthday, like, you must really hate America, not want to celebrate it. Like, I don't understand that at all.
2: Yeah, it's a tough time that we're in.
3: Right?
2: Yeah, it's a very frustrating part that we're in right now with that. But there's a lot of people there. And yesterday I asked you if you got to ride the Ferris wheel. Did you make it, or did you not get on the Great American Ferris wheel, or whatever they're calling it?
3: Well, I was able to get a picture of it because there were too many people in the line.
2: Really? So okay.
3: That's the next thing.
2: Well, see, that's not so bad. I mean, if there's a big line for the Ferris wheel, then it's a pretty good day.
3: Oh, yeah. And then the merry-go-round, I haven't found that yet. It's here somewhere. But I've heard some families have stopped by, and they're like, oh, yeah, we did all that. And it's neat to see the joy on the faces of people who are here to celebrate. And, you know, when I walked in this afternoon, I went in for a later shift at our Focus on the Family booth. But as I was walking, you know, you've got booths from all 50 states, and pavilions, five major pavilions, and today they were dealing with the future of America, innovation, technology, and progress in that booth. But you can still visit all the state booths, and I was intrigued to see such a long line of people wanting to get into the Florida booth and the Tennessee booth, you know, and
2: those
3: Texas
2: are all,
3: booth.
2: Those are all people from California trying to figure out how to move there.
3: They are, and I'll tell you, in Nashville, where I'm from, we have an average of 200 families per day moving to Nashville, and it's like, hey, don't like, you know, you guys, it's, yeah, just stay where you are, we're fine.
2: Yeah. But, well, that's interesting, though. So why really are those lines so big at those booths? Is that part of it, or maybe they just have fancier stuff? You said it's future and innovation, and maybe they got robots that have replaced the human beings in all of those booths.
3: I think what it is, you know, the Sunshine State has its own, you know, you've got a governor there who's wanting to eliminate real estate taxes,
2: right?
3: And so, like, imagine if Governor Newsom said, okay, I'm going to get rid of all family legacy real estate taxes, all new housing start real estate taxes, all go away. I'm going to cut gas prices from $6 and $7 and $8 a gallon to $3. Okay, you might become a magnet, but instead, I think people are leaving and they're exploring the options. So at our Focus on the Family booth, we've had people from 38 states swing by.
2: Like, wow.
3: That's a lot of people across the country, and we get to, you know, meet them and greet them and tell them a little bit about what we're doing. But at the fair, the future of America, you know, when they talk about innovation, technology, and progress, I think, Bill, that the future of America has actually more to do with our history than it does with innovation. And that's maybe not a popular view or a common view is what I mean.
2: Mm-hmm.
3: But, you know, if we can understand why, you know, what was the roots of our freedom, the things that we were built on as a nation, the basis for our Constitution, all of that, the role of faith and family and God in our precious freedoms, you lose sight of those ingredients. You dismantle the family. You abandon the faith. You take the contrary view, which so many people are championing, very sadly ignorant of their own history. Then, of course, things are going to fall apart. And that's what we're seeing in New York City. And we're seeing in, you know, places like L.A. And I used to live in L.A., so it breaks my heart.
2: Well, and one of the things when we're talking about the future, and this is the Pastor Scott Show. My guest is Bob DeMoss. He's with Focus on the Family. He's at the Great American State Fair, where today he's with Focus on the Family's booth there at the Great American State Fair in Washington, D.C. on the Mall, where today the subject is innovation, technology, and progress. And I think you're right about that being a big part of American history, because a big part of how we became who we are is the freedom to innovate, the freedom that we had to actually take advantage of the Industrial Revolution and either invent things or make them better. And one of the challenges for us today is that we export so much of our technology and needs that innovation, at least domestically, I think it still happens here, but then we build it somewhere else. And yeah, that has slowed things down. But I think that's a big part of freedom, is to have the freedom to innovate. That's how economies grow. That's how people make money. That's how people build careers. That's how people are able to support their families. And if you stop doing that, then you're going to have a lot of problems.
3: You know, I was, as you're talking, I was thinking, but historically, you look at the oppression of socialism and communism. You know, when Stalin was in power, he decided the government would take control of all the farmers, mm-hmm. all the farmland.
2: Yeah.
3: They took away their freedom, and they said, we're going to run it. So they put a bunch of bureaucrats in who don't know how to farm, and people, millions of people literally starved because of a lack of food, because the government doesn't know better than the people.
2: You're right.
3: And that's the difference with the country. Our country, we're saying we're going to empower the people to be creative, to run a farm, to run a family business, open a pizza shop, whatever it might be, innovate around that.
2: Well, and a great example of that, and we see this here in Southern California, is space and aerospace, for example. When you're thinking about the future and technology, you know, what SpaceX has been able to do, the reason Elon Musk became a trillionaire ultimately, is what they were able to do is do it much more efficiently and better than the federal government. As great as NASA is, as great as the astronauts are, a lot of great things in that program, right? But it's incredible how much better it is when it is done privately. And that's one of the great things about our country and what happens there.
3: Yeah. Well, and that's where you could, when you come to the Great American State Fair, you'll see what most of the 50 states, certain ones have decided not to play ball and mm-hmm. show up. But you'll see what most of the states are doing to innovate around everything from creating orange juice that we consume every day to, you know, like you said, that going into space, the technology, so on and so forth, you know, the innovation in the creative space in Tennessee, and looking at the creation of music and communicators that are well known and well loved that enhance our lives, you know, mm-hmm. the freedom to create and to be and to do, and artists and authors. I mean, I've written 50 some books, you know. If I were to try to write in certain communist areas, they would censor everything that I write. You'd have to have a board approve what's being said. So to me, Bill, that's where, you know, like, do you cherish the freedom that we have to be creative and to innovate and to start something? Or are you going to just try to break it all down and become a third world country? I'm stunned that there are people who don't get that.
2: Well, hopefully, the fair, I think it is getting probably Not as much attention, but a lot more attention. I think most people understand that. And there's a lot of positive things happening. You mentioned in agriculture, manufacturing, medical, biotechnology, energy, infrastructure. There's a lot happening in our country. And I think the more that people have the freedom to do that, the more we're still going to see some great things happen in the future. Bob DeMoss is my guest on the Pastor Scott Show, and go to PastorScottShow.com to connect with us online. So, Bob, you're at the Focus booth, and what's Focus up to today?
3: Well, so we've been spending a lot of time telling people about the new Adventures in Odyssey movie. You talk about innovating.
2: That's right.
3: So a lot of your listeners know Adventures in Odyssey on the radio side. 40 years later, when we're meeting people who are third and fourth generation Odyssey fans, so we're launching a brand new theatrical release that'll be spring of 27, and we're telling people at the booth all about it, and then also we've been innovating around, like, marriages are, you know, they're struggling to get a chance to get a break and invest in themselves, and so we've created four locations. The most recent is not too far from you all, about a six-hour drive over to the Phoenix Cave Creek, Arizona area.
2: Mm-hmm.
3: But these are marriage getaways that couples can come to and become refreshed and renewed and regenerated and fired up to do their job as a parent, or just to enjoy the golden years. But, yeah, so we've been telling people about the four locations around the country and Branson, Missouri, and Greenville, Michigan, and down in Texas, mm-hmm. Wimberley, Texas, and then the Cave Creek thing. So,
2: well, yeah. so many things that Focus on the Family provides. People can go to family250.com, family250.com to learn more about the Adventures in Odyssey movie, and go to focusonthefamily.com for lots of help with your family. Bob, I hope that you have a good night. Maybe tomorrow you can give us a report about that Ferris wheel, that the line is not so long, but probably going to get longer and longer as the week goes on.
3: As we go closer. Yeah, that's absolutely the case. And, you know, I do hope some of the folks in California can hop an airplane coming down and see us. We'd love it. I don't think we've been visited by folks from California yet, so come on down.
2: All right, so if you're listening and you're headed out there, stop by the Focus on the Family booth and check them out. Bob, thanks for joining me, and we'll see you tomorrow for tomorrow's report on what's happening at the Great American State Fair.
3: Sounds great. Thank you, brother.
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2: Hey, it's Pastor Scott. I've been talking to you about my snoring and how I've been able to get that stopped. And it's so important because snoring is a sign of sleep apnea, which I thought was just a thing and you may wear the mask, right? But it turns out it's something that leads to dementia, Alzheimer's, heart disease, ED, hypertension, lots of different things, and feeling tired all day. Well, I needed to do something about this. So I went to see Dr. Eddie Simon, and Dr. Simon created a custom hygienic mouthpiece for me. And I wear this every night. I call it the magical device, because what it does is it gently moves my jaw forward as I sleep so that my tongue doesn't slide in the back of my mouth and obstruct the airway, and that's what causes the snoring. And it opens the gate, and so I can breathe well. And can I tell you something? I'm even amazed about this. It works. I don't snore at all. My wife is happy. 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I feel great. I want to urge you, go see Dr. Eddie Simon. His phone number is 800-92-SMILE, 800-92-SMILE, or go online to tmjexpert.com.
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7: Dr. John Gottman, foremost researcher on all things marriage.
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7: He said that out of 50 years of studying marriages, he said the ones that are the most healthy are the ones where when conflict happens, people move toward their mate. And not just conflict. If I reach out to Tori and I'm like going to go grab her hand, she responds positively to that and, you know, grabs my hand. If I put my arm around her, she kind of snuggles up into my arm. So when I'm moving toward her, she moves toward me. The difficult part is when you're at odds with each other. And that's why even science has come out now, research has come out now that shows that like 20 seconds of physical touch, like just a hug, can reset things emotionally for you.
8: Hear more from Jason and his wife, Tori, on simple adjustments you can make in your marriage at familyminute.org.
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3: The debris is spread out for about 50 feet. Mangled metal, a helmet, and bicycle tires on the side of the road.
4: They were hit from behind. Somebody just came into the bike lane and took them out.
3: It happened just before 7 this morning when police responded to a report of a traffic collision near the intersection of Pacific Coast Highway and Newland Street. Officers found three adult male cyclists in the roadway. One cyclist was dead here at the scene and two others taken to hospitals with severe injuries. According to investigators, a 2006 gold Mercedes E-Class hit the cyclists as they were in the bike lane. The driver was arrested about half a mile from the scene after she ultimately stopped.
2: That was a news report from last October where our community was shaken up by this accident. Many people, of course, are bicyclists, but this was also a pastor who lost his life in this, who was struck and killed while cycling along PCH in Huntington Beach. And it's a terrible story. I don't know how often you think of it, but it is dangerous riding a bike today. And with the proliferation of bicyclists and bike lanes and e-bikes, there are more people out there. So I want to talk about this and this tragedy and step back a little bit and say, you know, in the bigger picture, cycling safety, the law, and what accountability looks like in cases like this. We're joined by attorney Bob Makeley from Berglund & Johnson to help us understand. Berglund & Johnson are the personal injury attorneys with offices in L.A. Orange County, serving Southern California. 1-800-4-IF-HURT. 1-800-4-IF-HURT is their number. Bob, welcome back to the Pastor Scott Show.
5: Yeah, great. Great to be here, Pastor Scott. Thanks for having me.
2: Great to have you. Bob, you know, are you a bicyclist? Do you ride your bike?
5: Yeah, you know what? I do. So, this subject's a little close to home for me because I do ride my bike. At the beginning of COVID, I like to try to stay active as I can. And at that point, I thought to myself, I'm probably not going to the gym anytime soon. So I ended up buying a road bike. And ended up falling in love with it. It's so much fun. And I'm sort of an avid rider. Not as avid as another attorney in our firm, Daniel Maciosi, who's riding 200 or so miles every weekend. He's in a different league than me. He probably should be talking about this rather than me. But, you know, if I can do 30 miles on a Saturday, I'm super happy. But I've ride that stretch of road of PCH where the pastor was hit all the time. And so, it's a little close to home.
2: Yeah. So there's so many people out there enjoying this. And, you know, since the time when I was a kid, I used to ride my bike a lot. It's funny you mentioned COVID because I did start riding again during the COVID because why not? But what I noticed is, you know, my kids, they're forced to wear helmets, for example. And that was definitely not a thing when I was a kid. If you wore a helmet, people would throw rocks at you, right? It was different.
5: Yes.
2: All kinds of different safety concerns. I used to ride my bike all over town as a little kid alone. My parents had no idea where I was. And it was a little scary, some of the things that I did. So now I worry about that with my own kids. And now they're old enough. They're riding their bike around, you know, and then I see a story like this. They're hit in the bike lane, right, in this case. So they weren't doing something they shouldn't be. They were following the law, and somebody just plowed into them.
5: Right. They were on the shoulder. And this particular woman was under the influence, according to the news stories, and just swerved into them and wiped them out. But drivers don't have to be under the influence for these things to happen. I just had a case where a rider was in the bike lane. No obstruction of the view of the drivers, and they just swerved in the bike lane and hit my client.
2: Yeah.
5: So you just have to be careful. And you know that the helmet thing. I'd never used to wear a helmet too when I would just ride my bike as a kid or even as a young adult. But before I bought my road bike, I had a beach cruiser, kind of a beat up one you could ride around the neighborhood with, and my wife would always tell me, wear my helmet. And after a while, I just had to wear it because if I ever did fall and hit my head, I would never hear the end of it, right? But now I have seen enough people go down to know, even if you're just riding around the neighborhood, helmet is a must.
2: Yeah, it seems like a, especially maybe if you're not used to it, an uncomfortable thing to do. But when you see the damage that can be done, in getting hit by a car is no small thing, you know, for anybody. Do you feel like maybe the helmets, though, or bike lanes, things that are meant to make it more safety, does that make us as bicyclists less cautious, even on paying less attention or relying more on drivers to do the right thing because we have those precautionary things in place?
5: Yeah, it can. It can give you a false sense of security. You're really sort of unprotected when you're on your bike, if you're in the bike lane or if you're just on the shoulder. And so, I mean, we all have to rely on the safety of people paying attention as they're driving by. But yeah, you have to keep your head on a swivel, be aware of your surroundings, even on in the bike lane. And so, you know, people park their cars on the side of the road, which is totally legitimate. You know, and if you're in the bike lane and somebody is coming out of their car from the curb and they open the door right in front of you, well, that's a recipe for disaster. So, you know, if the drivers have to check their doors before they open their door up into a bike lane, and cyclists have to be aware of their surroundings.
2: Yeah. You're listening to the Pastor Scott Show. My guest is attorney Bob Makely from Berglund & Johnson. We're talking about cycling and the things that we should know as drivers, but also as bicyclists or even parents. Maybe your kids are out riding their bikes around. You know, Bob, as we think about that, where is the liability for drivers versus even people on a bike? So you're talking about, you know, car doors opening up into a bike lane and a bicyclist crashes into the car door. Is that only the case if it's a bike lane? Is the bicyclist ever at fault for those kinds of things?
5: Oh, sure. A bicyclist can be at fault, too, if they are negligent in the operation of their cycle. And so we operate under the same rules of the road as an automobile for the most part. And so it just depends on the situation and the facts. So if the door is already open and the bicyclist has an ample opportunity to avoid it, then, you know, it's the cyclist's fault. But if the driver of the car just opens it up right in front of the cyclist and there's no chance for him to avoid the impact, then I would say it's probably more the fault goes on the driver.
2: So it can go either way on those. And, you know, that's something that I'm not sure how many of us really pay attention to the rules, whether we're drivers or riding a bicycle. E-bikes are another thing today. So people are coming faster. I would think on an e-bike, I've never been on one, but I would think that you tend to pay less attention if you're riding one of those.
5: Yeah, actually, you should pay more attention because
2: those
5: go fast.
2: Yeah.
5: So, and again, you have to wear your helmet when you're riding an e-bike. But the proliferation of e-bikes has just exploded over the last few years. And correspondingly, the number of accidents with e-bikes has exploded over the years. So in my neighborhood, which is Huntington Beach, Newport Beach, Costa Mesa, that whole area. But in Huntington Beach, just in Huntington Beach, in 2022, there were 72 e-bike accidents that were reported.
2: Wow.
5: In 2023, there were 135.
2: Whoa.
5: In 2024, 147. So the numbers keep getting larger. And so local municipalities are trying to rein that in by passing regulations for these e-bikes. For example, in Huntington Beach, there's Main Street, which is kind of like the main drag with a lot of shops and restaurants. They've restricted speeds to 10 miles an hour. Same thing with on the bike path at Huntington Beach. You can't go any more than 10 miles an hour on your e-bike. The state of California has passed laws to help increase safety with these e-bikes. All the e-bikes now have to have their batteries checked to make sure that they're proper. Every e-bike needs to have rear, either a red reflector or a red light on the rear. Yeah. So it increases
2: visibility. It seems like there's a lot of different things that maybe people aren't even aware of if they got an e-bike. They would just think of it as the same as a regular bicycle.
5: For sure. And if you're a parent buying an e-bike for your kid, if the child violates these things, then the parent can be held liable and pay a fine. Yeah. So
2: what are some things?
5: I'm not sure how many people are aware of that.
2: Yeah, we're almost out of time. What are some real quick things you can tell us to help people stay out of liability, whether they're on a bike or driving a car around bicyclists?
5: Sure. So if you're a driver approaching a group of bicyclists or a bicyclist, there was a new statute that came out in 2023 that says if the lane next to you is available, you need to move over one lane. You have to get
2: completely,
5: the whole
2: so not
5: lane.
2: Just swerve. You have to get over to the whole lane.
5: You have to get over to the
2: and
5: whole
2: that's
5: lane.
2: That's the law.
5: That's the law. And it says must in the statute. So if you can't get over, it's not safe. There's traffic, say, in the lane next to you. Then you have to give the cyclist at least 3 feet of room between your vehicle and the cycle or the bicycle. And that's the old rule from before 2023. If you can't do either, then you must slow down and wait for a safe opportunity to pass. So that's the responsibility of the driver.
2: Yeah.
5: For the cyclists, I think one is obey the rules of the road. I think, a lot of cyclists.
2: You're a vehicle.
5: Treat stop signs as a suggestion, right?
2: Right.
5: Rather
2: that's
5: than,
2: right.
5: Right. Or they ride in big groups instead of getting skinny, towards the side of the road.
2: Yeah.

0: 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One of our great sponsors here at KKLA. Thanks for being with me, Bob. We'll be back as the Pastor Scott Show continues. Stay tuned.
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6: 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In a time when many voices seek to pull us apart, we must remember this. 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So let us ask the Lord to help us walk in truth, speak with grace, and demonstrate the kind of character that can strengthen a nation. And may God bless America.
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1: 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We talk about issues of the day from a Christian perspective. Go to 2-1.
2: Well, the Supreme Court has just handed down a second major decision this morning, this one on birthright citizenship, long considered a right in this country. Put simply, it means that if you were born here in the United States, you are a citizen of the United States. President Trump had tried to change that via executive order, arguing that children of people here illegally or temporarily are not automatic citizens. And the case had been so important to the president that he actually watched the arguments in person, the first sitting president to do that. And now we have a ruling.
1: That is the report of the decision about birthright citizenship. The interpretation of the 14th Amendment of the Constitution, was that written just for the children of slaves, or did it include any person who was born in the United States? Well, the way they decided it, it's any person born in the United States is a citizen. Go to 2-2.
3: The opinion by Chief Justice John Roberts says that the Constitution, the 14th Amendment, the citizenship clause, makes very clear that if you're born here, that long-held understanding that you're a U.S. citizen. The president had argued that Congress and the country had ratified that provision because it was concerned about giving citizenship to former enslaved people and their descendants, and not to the the million of 250,000, babies born here every year to people who are here illegally or temporarily. He wanted to carve that out and end that, say that citizenship would only apply to people who are here lawfully, who are domiciled here. The justices today rejecting those efforts by the president with a stroke of a pen to redefine what it means to be a citizen.
1: So the Trump administration, well, President Trump gave an executive order saying that if you are born here from an illegal alien, or if you are here and you're a tourist, you're on a tourist visa or reasons like that, doesn't mean that you get to be a citizen. But the Supreme Court says otherwise, that the Constitution is behind that. And did you hear her say that? The 250,000, is that number right? I don't know if that number's right, but 250,000 people, babies a year born to people who are here illegally. Is that correct? That's a huge number. By the way, it's 100,000 people who are here from just the Chinese government on actual tourist visas, and we'll get to that in just a moment. This leads me to ask you this question today as we talk about this. I want to get your response to it. Obviously, a big case, it's on a lot of people's minds. I don't think it's surprising, by the way. I've told you I don't think the Supremes are going to undo what really has been the thought in the United States for a long time. But let me ask you this question. What is citizenship anyway? Why is citizenship important? Why does this really even matter, how people obtain citizenship in this country or any other country? What are your thoughts when it comes to that? What really matters here? 888-528-2557, 888-528-2557. I think one of the big issues here, it's a question that I think people are still going back and forth on, is what would it mean to challenge this further? Go to 2-3.
3: That part of the decision, the main decision, the constitutional aspect of it, which means this closes off this issue. Congress can't come in and try to change it. That was only 5-4. With the Chief Justice, the three liberal justices, and Trump appointee Amy Coney Barrett agreeing that the Constitution foreclosed this option for the president or Congress.
1: So the Supreme Court didn't just decide, you know, that the president's executive order is illegal or out of order. That was the Kavanaugh argument. The decision was 6-3, by the way. Kavanaugh's exception was he did not make a constitutional argument saying that this is what the 14th Amendment says. He thinks that can still be argued. However, five justices, including the three liberals and Justice Roberts and Justice Barrett, all said actually that the Constitution says that if you are born here, you are a citizen, period. And what a lot of people are saying is that probably that means that the only way to change that is a constitutional amendment. that maybe the Congress doesn't actually have the authority to do anything. Now, there's a lot of nuance to different things, right, that to happen, right? We get free speech cases, and we get cases they're challenging the First and Second Amendment, you know, regularly. So there might be a law that gets passed that says you can't, very specifically, you take that executive order and make it a law. That was Justice Kavanaugh's point, is that the president doesn't have the authority to do this anyway in an executive order, but Congress does, is what he said. But five justices don't agree. And if that holds up, that means the only way to change it is a constitutional amendment. But what is citizenship anyway? As we talk about this, and a lot of people have a lot of feelings about it, but why is it important? What's a citizen? What does it mean to be a citizen of a country? What does it mean to be a citizen of the United States? What does it mean to be a citizen elsewhere? What does it mean to you? What ought to be the understanding of citizenship and how you get it? 888-528-2557, 888-528-2557. Let's go to number 18. This is Donald Trump's response.
4: Well, I guess I have to accept it's the Supreme Court, so I'll accept. I think it's very bad for our nation. We're the only nation that does it. No other nation does that birthright citizenship. No, not even close. Some did it, they ended it. It's tremendously destructive. It's extremely costly. I don't know, it's up to them. But in terms of for the good of the country, it would be great if they did they didn't allow it. It would be great, but I can't tell you. The Slaughter case was the big case today. That was really a big case because it gave strength to presidents and strength to the presidency, a very important case. It's been going on for almost 100 years, think of that, and this was the ruling that really topped everything by a lot today, yeah.
1: Now, that was a very tame response, I thought, from the president, actually, and not what I would have normally expected to come from him. He did throw out on his Truth Social account this, which is kind of funny to me. He said, I would like to congratulate President Xi and the great country of China on their massive birthright citizenship win, President Donald J. Trump. That's pretty funny right there, actually.
5: Humiliations galore.
1: Because, you know, that is one of the issues here with this question on citizenship. So what the Supreme Court is saying, and this, to be honest, is what most people have believed about the constitutional and birthright citizenship. This is how we have operated for 100 and almost 50 years since the 14th Amendment. And the argument that the courts wrote was that this is common law. This goes back even before the creation of the United States, just what people's attitude was about people who are born in the country. But this is, I think, one of the challenging things that we have to deal with as a nation, and it's this. Anyone born in the United States is a citizen, meaning that even if in a criminal conspiracy of birth tourism, where what the Chinese government, for example, is doing is they are paying people, to pregnant women, to come to the United States, to come to Los Angeles in big numbers and stay here until they have a baby. And the baby is born and the baby is a citizen, has legal rights to be a citizen, then goes back to China. And in doing so, when that child turns 18, they have the right to vote. They have the right to give money in political campaigns. They have the right to run for office, and every right that is bestowed upon American citizens, even though they might have only lived here for a few days as an infant. And that, you know, of course, we talk about this a lot with people who are here illegally, but a lot of people believe that the bigger issue is really this birth tourism. And what does it mean? What does it mean when a foreign country, who is probably our adversary, is taking advantage of this? And that's what Donald Trump's snarky little tweet was about. This is the Pastor Scott Show, 888-528-2557. 888-528-2557 is the number, 888-528-2557. So in the big picture of this, what is citizenship? Why is it important? Why does it matter? Who should be a citizen and who shouldn't? Not just in the United States, but just kind of in general. Countries have citizens. What's that for? 888-528-2557. Eric in Corona, welcome to the Pastor Scott Show.
6: Hey, Pastor Scott, how you doing?
1: I'm good. Eric, how are you?
6: Good, good, good. Hey, just for the record, too, just so you know, Riley Gaines did not come in second. Top for us. She came in fifth place in the 200 meters in 2022.
1: She tied the guy, though, that case is about. The fifth place is something else that people like to badmouth her about. The one that launched this is she was a tie for first, and she was denied the trophy because they only had one trophy, and they said you got to give it to the other guy.
6: hold on
1: that's,
6: a second.
1: That's not what the issue is right now, though. We're talking about citizenship. We talked about that last hour.
6: I know, because I thought it was going to be really easy, because I looked it up before I called you. That's all. But here's my question, because all day, I sometimes wonder if they're stupid or we think we're stupid, because who? I look at this. Well,
5: if who thinks we're stupid?
6: Listen, so since this decision this morning, I've read all kind of stuff coming from Republicans about what the 14th Amendment was and what it was meant to be, and that it was meant to be for, freed African slaves, which is disingenuous on its face, because from the 14th Amendment was ratified in 1868, but we went through Reconstruction, we went through Jim Crow, we went through the Civil Rights Movement, and didn't attain full citizenship until 1965. So for 98 years, who did the 14th? If the 14th Amendment was meant to protect,
1: it was part of an agreement, though. It was part of an agreement of the slave-related constitutional amendments that Lincoln, before his assassination, wasn't even going to let states rejoin unless they made sure that the Emancipation Proclamation ultimately would be constitutional, because they could have just come back and reversed that proclamation. And the 14th Amendment is part of that. That's the 13th, 14th, and 15th Amendment, I think.
6: Which again, are not authentic on their face, but that was a statement. Here's my question to you. Because when I look at history, when I look at court cases, I look at damages. Who's been harmed? Who's been hurt? What problem are we actually solving? So for 148 years, we've had birthright citizenship, mm-hmm. right?
1: Yeah.
6: So we can't. Let's stop with the nonsense about children being born here and they're going back to a country, and then what? You wait 20 years for the person to come back and become a terrorist? I mean, that's a 20-year plan.
1: Well, the 100,000, the Chinese government is doing that with 100,000 people a year, every year. It's been so since. So why are they doing that, though? Name another country in the world where a government is sending people to become citizens. You don't think.
6: Now, to be honest with you, I don't even know if they're doing that. But
1: no, there's been arrests. We'll get to that in a minute. We'll talk about that in a minute.
6: Hold on.
1: So what's the point of citizenship, though, if it doesn't matter? That's really the topic of the hour.
6: I think citizenship does matter. I mean, listen, I'm a child of parents who fought in the civil rights movement.
1: Mm-hmm.
6: I believe, it was enough for my descendants to die for.
1: So your rights and freedom matter to you as a citizen.
6: Absolutely.
1: Okay.
6: So the point being, your question is, what does citizenship mean? I would say this, if we know that academia runs through America, unless you're going to Cambridge or something like that, academia runs through America. So if I am a Chinese person, I come here, I know that my child turns 18, and I can send them to an American university because they're an American citizen.
1: That's right.
6: And it cuts out a lot of red tape. So I certainly see why somebody would want to do this. It's the exact same thing that the Jamaicans do, although they do it athletically. They send their athletes to college to 4-year universities.
1: So I think the question is,
6: answer to your question.
1: Okay, you're saying that citizenship, it's okay to do that, that citizenship can be used in that way. So the concern is that people aren't coming here and doing that because they want to be Americans and build American society. They want to undermine American society for some cases, or take advantage of the welfare state that we have, or education or whatever, and then go back to their country. But they have citizenship, which means they get an American passport. The military will fight on their behalf. There's a whole lot of things that come with citizenship. So who doesn't?
6: Which is a benefit. But hold on. Now it's your turn to answer my question.
1: Yeah.
6: Over the last 148 years, who's been harmed?
1: Well, that's a great question. That's a really great question. Is the issue?
6: People,
1: I
6: right?
1: think
6: for
1: that the
6: yeah.
1: So the issue now is, and I think that's what's before the court. Like I said, I didn't think they were going to overturn it.
6: But we have 148 years. So my question is, looking back 148 years, who's been harmed?
1: Well, one of the issues is they believe that birthright citizenship is what has been the draw of a whole lot of illegal immigration. And that has definitely cost the United States for decades. We've been talking about that. And birthright citizenship is one of the reasons that happens, that people come here to have a baby. They get in the country. They can have a baby. And, it should be done legally. That is what I think should happen. But so a lot of people would say that's the damage. I think that the bigger concern going forward is what is China doing?
6: But that's abstract. That's not concrete, though. I mean, because
1: I think it's pretty concrete. I think it's pretty. I think it's a big deal.
6: Let me ask you a personal question. So we had a lot of immigration legal. We had a lot of immigration and border crossings under Biden. It's gone down since Trump. How has your life personally changed? Where's the damage from Pastor Scott?
1: You don't think there's a damage? I think that
6: what has been your damage? What is
1: okay? Prices of everything, prices of everything, including real estate, are up because so many people came in the country illegally and they rent places, and that brings the rents that brings the rent up on everybody. Chicago, hold on.
6: Okay.
1: There's a lot of people, even in the city of Chicago. One of the big issues in Chicago is that illegal aliens are being given hotel rooms and gift cards, and they're being paid. Well, the citizens of Chicago are having their budgets cut. They're told there's no money to fix roads, to do anything else, and yet there's billions for people who are here illegally. I would say all of those people, from the standpoint of citizenship, are hurt because they're the citizens. So why
6: did you listen? Hold on a second. Did you listen? I told you before. I record C-SPAN. I listen to Scott Turner's. I listen to Scott Turner's testimony. Everything you said, he said, but he had not one single piece of data to back it up. Not one.
1: But there's plenty of data. There's plenty of data. But
6: he. Hold on. The person that's in charge of housing and urban development could not back up everything you just said.
1: I think it's plain that all of these things are problems. The issue here is, and this is the question. I want to go on.
6: Sure.
1: I want to go on, Eric. Thanks for calling. The issue here, ladies and gentlemen, and Eric, you know, who's hurt? Does it hurt? Well, let me ask you that question. Let's ask his question. Does having birthright citizenship hurt the United States, theoretically, or practically? You know, when you have a lot of illegal immigration that we've had in the last few years and billions of dollars being spent in, even now, right, with the differences, but you got law enforcement, you got ICE, you got all of that. Before that, you have, so many people coming, especially to our big cities. These people, one of the issues this year has been all the truck drivers who are here illegally, but right here in California, we gave them licenses. Some of them have had accidents, right? And that has been a really big deal. But the other piece of it is, citizens were denied those jobs because we deliberately created a way for the illegal alien to stay. Okay. So you have, I believe that's, it's on its face. There's loss, there's damage. Now, whether or not that's worth it, that's certainly something to talk about. But I would say the question that I'm getting at for us here is, does citizenship matter? Is it wrong that we deny the American citizen those truck driving jobs, for example? Really good paying truck driving jobs. We changed the laws so that people who can't speak English, can't even read the road signs, still got driver's licenses to drive commercial trucks. And when those people get to do that, they don't get, they're taking a job from a citizen who then doesn't have that job. When you have a city like Chicago spending $1 billion on housing people who are here illegally and giving them money for food, giving them money for everything, and that you have citizens who are barely making it, who don't have jobs, who are really struggling, you don't fix the streets, you don't do a whole lot of other stuff that people pay taxes for, when you take the tax money and you give it to people who aren't citizens, is that a moral issue or not? Is that, or does it matter? I mean, people are people, right? So does it matter who gets the benefit of the money or not? What is the benefit of citizenship? Why do we have citizenship? Why does it matter? 888-528-2557. 888-528-2557 is the number. 888-528-2557. See, I think that those are really good questions. Is what's the point of being a citizen? Like, what is it? And what should be the restriction on that? Who should not be a citizen? Because if you just say, well, everybody who's here to be a citizen, whether they're born here or maybe you just show up one day, do you get to be a citizen? How does that work? And what does citizenship mean? 888-528-2557, 888-528-2557. 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
10: Elijah on Mount Carmel famously asked the people of Israel, "How long will you waver between two opinions?" When I preached on that message, I linked what James said in James 1:8 when he talked about a double-minded man, unstable in all his ways. And we began to ask the question, what is the cure for being double-minded? How do we get out of that? How do we stop waffling, having a foot in the world and a foot in Christ, and being unstable? The answer is repentance and being single-minded, getting back to where God would have us to be. 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
2: 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We're live. 888-528-2557 is the number. 888-528-2557. Number three.
3: I think that's exactly right. If you ask most Americans, do you believe that an illegal alien who traverses across South America, passes through multiple countries, shows up at our southern border, crosses over, and has a child, if that child should be an American citizen, just like anybody else in our country, I think most people would say no. If you ask them, do you believe that a Chinese national who flies into the United States for the sole purpose of having a child, if that child should be an American citizen, most people would say no. And I hope that the Supreme Court recognizes that. You know, for most of American history, we've always recognized that there are certain people who don't fall under that category of citizens. For instance, the children of an invading army, the children of a Native American tribe that maintains tribal relationships, the children of diplomats, for instance, have not been considered American citizens or have not been given American citizenship simply because they're born here. And I think that the same logic applies to the children of illegal aliens who never should have been in our country to begin with.
2: So what is a citizen? What does that actually mean? Why is this such a big deal for people with different thoughts about it? And what should we do? 888-528-2557. The Supreme Court upheld the idea of birthright citizenship, saying that the 14th Amendment covers not just children of former slaves, but everybody who is born in the United States is a citizen. And that is the way we have treated it for almost our entire history. 888-528-2557. What's a citizen? Sue in Ventura County. Welcome to the Pastor Scott Show.
4: Thank you for having me on your show, Pastor Scott. I'm a medical provider. I have many years of working in the emergency room at all hours, a lot of times the night shifts. But I just want to say I think it's important to be a citizen. I think there's a pathway to be one, and I am well aware how this birthright citizenship does work or offend the community of citizens that are in a country. For instance, you had a caller on there. It's Eric from Corona. Mm-hmm. I would say he doesn't really know everything, but every time we listen to him, it's long and drawn out. So I want to be quick so other callers can get on board with you. So as a provider, I'm there. We take care of emergencies. They come through the door. What happened is tracking for the years that I've worked in an emergency room setting to take care of patients, we have many issues, many incidences where these illegal aliens have a, so to speak, pretend sponsor. What happens when they're pregnant? They have this plan, and it happens over and over again. They're put in the car of the sponsor, driven to the emergency room. The woman's in labor. They wait till the possibly they wait till the baby is actually ready to be delivered. Run in the emergency room. We deliver the baby. Mm-hmm. They're very happy now. The baby is crying and all that, and we make sure everybody's fine. We don't have an issue with medical care. We do have an issue with where's the address? Where do you live? They have this fictitious address or a post office box, or they don't have an address. We have an issue with a concern about how's the baby going to be cared for if they don't have a place, you know, of residency, who they're living with. The sponsor kind of does all the speaking because the patient is kind of non-communicative because of the language barrier. Mm-hmm. We do our best, but this has happened over and over again, and it's, I believe it's termed chain migration has occurred. So what's going to happen with the child and the mother? We have now a citizenship, which was actually written into, you know, our Constitution. I also want to back up and say I come from a long line of people. I come from the slave generation up until now. One of the first attorneys in my family worked with Abraham Lincoln and helped Lincoln to pen the Emancipation Proclamation. So I'm well aware of how that played into our community of the United States of America. So citizenship is very important to these people that don't go through the right direction or process. A lot of sneaking happens, and then what happens is they turn around and they want emergency Medi-Cal paid for you and I to support the needs of this quote-unquote citizen. So it's concerning because a lot of people don't understand how many times it's happened. How many children are the result of this?
2: 250,000 a year just for these reasons that you're talking about is the statistic that CBS reported earlier.
4: And I believe it. It wasn't just at my emergency room that it's happening because we all get together in educational classes and meet and talk about a lot of things.
2: So how do you fill out a birth certificate if they don't have an address and stuff? How does that work if they're not willing to give you all of that? How does a birth certificate actually work? Just a record at the hospital or something?
4: They can fill it out. They can, we'll give you an address. We'll come up with it. There's a post office box address. It's a number of things, or it could be this.
2: So there's some way.
4: Pretend sponsor. There's some way.
2: Right.
4: Or, I mean, we tell them, if you don't have an address, what's going to happen with this brand new baby? We have to call Child Protective Services for them, you know, Social Service to get involved. I mean, how much does that cost the taxpayer?
2: And you would say that birthright citizenship is what's driving this, because it probably wouldn't happen. Like, if you weren't going to become a citizen, and if it didn't have the chain migration benefit and all those, probably you wouldn't see this very often. They're not. Are people coming here because of better medical care? Like, it's better to have a baby here than in some other country? Or is that not the driving factor?
4: Everything is better. If we fast forward to the future, to this day and age, we know what benefits these people are getting. And if there's a citizen that needs assistance, it's a little bit difficult for that American-born through parents that are citizens, no matter what nationality they are. The American person, I'll call them that because they were, you know, from the long line of people that are from the United States of America. They have a lot of difficulty getting support, getting benefits, and they're looked at a little bit different. And I also want to add, once they're on support, they get you know, assistance, they get a check every month to support, you know, that little family. What happens when they have another baby? They get a raise.
2: Yeah.
4: So sometimes this is equated to how do I get more money?
2: And those are the things, I think, when Eric was asking his question about, you know, who does this harm, these policies? Well, everybody. Tax dollars is huge.
4: It is something
2: that, you know, and maybe you might argue that it doesn't matter. We still should do it. That's okay. But you can't say that there's not cost. There's tremendous cost.
4: It's a huge
2: to these things.
4: To deliver a baby, how much does that cost?
2: Oh, it's a lot of money.
4: So
2: thousands of dollars.
4: Thousands. So thank you for listening to me. I am fumed because there's people that don't understand the whole point of how this originates, and they don't understand it is offending my children and my grandchildren to take away, if I had a grandma, it's offensive that they have to actually give up something they should be entitled to support somebody that doesn't know how to
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2: 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So when we're talking about that and you hear that she was saying it might offend people in her family that citizenship is so easily given, what is citizenship? Have we really wrestled with why is that important to be a citizen here or anywhere else? And what does that mean? What are you obligated to anything? You get benefits by being a citizen, but does it obligate you to anything? What's the point? 888-528-2557, 888-528-2557. 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
5: Hi, Pastor Scott. This is Caesar.
2: Hi, Caesar.
5: Thank you for having me.
2: Yeah, welcome.
5: Hi. Thank you, and giving me the opportunity to bear my opinion.
2: Yeah.
5: I cannot agree no more than with the lady that you stuck, and disagree in the same manner with the person that the man that the gentleman
2: Eric
5: that I shared with you prior. And the reason why is because real simple. I was born in Mexico. I came to the United States, and I never came with the idea to stay. However, for the grace of God, I stayed, and I learned to love this country. I have two daughters. My wife was born in Mexico, too, and she came, and we did what we had to do, and I elect to be a citizen of the United States because I fell in love with this country and what this country means to me and the laws and everything that goes with it. Because in Mexico, it's totally different. It's totally different. Mm-hmm. And so I have relatives, and that's why I'm sharing this. I have relatives that take advantage of coming themselves with the pregnant women, wife, whatever it is, a spouse, whatever you want to call it,
2: yeah.
5: or partner, and just to give birth here. And I worked at a hospital for 30 years. And just like the lady that you stuck before to me, I'm very familiar with what you're saying. I know of Asian people that send and pay top dollars to come and have their babies born over here, and then they take them back.
2: It's yeah.
5: like that, but they already have the paper that will give them an opportunity, though they abuse it. And in the case of what I'm saying on relatives that are abusing the system, it is because they go back to Mexico, and guess what? They're collecting money. Every time the tax season comes, they're collecting money. And honestly, I'm a strong believer of Christ, and I'm like, as a matter of fact, I was debating this with my youngest brother, which we're strong believers of Christ. And I was saying, bro, I'm serious. I need to pray about this. I need to talk to my pastor. I need to ask about this. If it's okay to share this with the agencies that should know about this, because they're really abusing us. And the gentleman that spoke before, I'm sorry, but he doesn't know what he's talking about because he doesn't know. And it's ignorant. It's ignorant of what's going on and what that represents. I have a school in Mexico and have a school here in the United States. And I know my rights and I know my wrongs. And what I'm trying to say is that he has no understanding that we, the ones that we come and fall in love with this country, whether you are born here or not, but you learn to love it, you are, I dislike with passion or hate it that people take abuse of us.
2: Caesar, I gotta go to a break, but one of the things you're saying is that citizenship comes with a responsibility and allegiance to the country that you are joining. And I think that's
5: for what you do.
2: Thank you, Caesar. Thanks for calling the Pastor Scott Show. 888-528-2557. 888-528-2557 is the number. We're talking about citizenship and what does it mean? Is allegiance to the country part of what citizenship ought to be? We'll be right back. Take your calls. Hey, one of the things that's important is taking care of your health, and sleep apnea is something that affects millions of Americans, including yours truly. And I did a sleep test a few years ago. Sure enough, sleep apnea, but I knew it already because I was snoring like crazy. Christy was ready to kick me out of the bedroom, and because I was keeping her up, I was grinding my teeth. 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
3: What happened really beginning in 2011 and continuing to this day, the Chinese Communist Party has run articles in the People's Daily, other places, explaining to the Chinese elite that, hey, the American 14th Amendment says if your child is born in the United States, fly there, and your child can be a U.S. citizen. So this massive industry has evolved primarily in California, also in China, where you know, people in China will pay $60,000 or so. They will fly to the United States, the pregnant mother. They will lie on their visa application. That's where these criminal charges come into place. They say, we're not going to have a child. We're just here as tourists. They give birth here. They're given the birth certificate. They fly back to China, where the child will be raised in China. The problem is, Rachel, that when they turn 18, that child mm-hmm. will be a U.S. citizen, even though they grow up in communist China. It's a massive, massive industry.
2: And that means that that child, even though they don't even live here, can vote. They can send money to whatever political cause they want to and get the full benefit of being a United States citizen without living here. And perhaps what he's suggesting, that's Peter Schweitzer, suggesting that they may not even like the country, that the Chinese government might be doing this on purpose to subvert us. That if over a million people have already done this and it's happening at larger and larger numbers, how many votes do you think it takes to change an election in any state, any part of the country? A million votes? Recent presidential elections, that could change the entire election if those votes are in the right states. That is what is on the table. Birthright citizenship is upheld by the United States Supreme Court as a constitutional right. I'm asking the question, what is citizenship anyway, and should it require allegiance? What is required from you as a citizen of any country, let alone the United States? 888-528-2557. Mary in Burbank, welcome to the Pastor Scott Show. Hi, Mary. All right, Mary, I'll come back to you. KG in L.A., welcome to the Pastor Scott Show.
4: Hi, Pastor Scott. Thanks for taking my call. It is a privilege to be a U.S. citizen. As an immigrant child, my family migrated here when I was a child, and the right way, with sponsorship and everything the right way. And we all, you know, I started working when I was 15. We felt very privileged to be in a country that gave us the opportunity. I think it being a citizen, it comes with responsibility of being a good citizen and doing the right thing. And, you know, it's a privilege. And you need to deserve to be a citizen. And being in a medical field, how is it affecting all of us? It's affecting all of us in many ways, where somebody who just crossed the border could come and get an organ, and somebody who was born and raised here, who was a veteran in the, you know, war of fighting for United States, could wait until they die and not get that organ. So I feel, as an immigrant, I can say this as an immigrant, that it's a privilege to become a citizen and to actually be a good citizen of the United States.
2: You know, when we get, thank you, KG, for calling. When immigrants call, whenever we have this subject, so often they are the ones who articulate much better what it means to become a citizen and what that responsibility means, especially in the areas of participation and allegiance, which I think is one of the most forgotten elements. You know, most of us, if you're born here, you never took a pledge of allegiance, right? You said that to the flag. The reason for that is in part because when you're born here, you're automatically a citizen, and your allegiance, you know, is something you have to just state on your own. But if you're an immigrant and you want to become a citizen, you actually have to pass a test, and you got to go to classes, and you got to register, and then you pledge allegiance to the country. You make that oath in a way that naturally born citizens have never made, which I think is a very interesting thing, that if you were born here, you never took an oath you say pledge allegiance to the flag, which is what you do, but you don't even have to say it. And that's an interesting thing about citizenship. Should citizenship require loyalty, not blind loyalty, not meaning you got to support everything your country does, you know, for sure. That's very un-American, actually. But the history of citizenship is an interesting thing when you think about this. And probably these issues we're talking about do suggest that everything's going to have to change, even if the Supreme Court was right in their ruling today from a legal perspective. 888-528-2557. Mary in Burbank, welcome to the Pastor Scott Show.
5: Oh, thank you for taking my call. Excuse me, I had my mute button on, and I...
2: That's okay. We all do that.
5: Thank you. I was listening to you, and I enjoy your show, and I realized that the Bible says it's going to be citizenship, but it's going to be a one-world citizenship, and it's moving that way to where being a citizen really doesn't have an advantage. If anybody can come in and they're treated like a citizen even better than citizens, it's going to be that one world, and everybody will take the mark, and there'll be no nations, there'll be no, the citizenship will be universal. And it occurred to me listening to what you're saying and your callers that we're moving that way, and it's a very painful way to move.
2: Well, it's an interesting thing that you bring up there, because ultimately the idea is that there would be a one world government ruled by Antichrist, basically, but citizenship would be making your allegiance to that person, and that's how you get the mark of the beast. Yes. And that's how that works. And I appreciate your phone call, Mary. You know, allegiance is always part of citizenship. In the Bible, Paul takes advantage of the fact that he's a Roman citizen. So if he's not a Roman citizen, he could have been beaten and probably stoned to death and had no trial, no rights. But as a Roman citizen, he could say, hey, parlay, and then he's taken to Rome. And suddenly, if you read the book of Acts, you see Paul go through rights as a Roman citizen that other people didn't have. Other Christian martyrs, for example, didn't have if they weren't Roman citizens. There's always been an understanding in human history that citizenship is something that gives you particular benefits, particular protections and certain rights and securities, but that also some level of allegiance to that country that gives you citizenship is a part of it. 888-528-2557. Peter in Glendora, welcome to the Pastor Scott Show.
6: Yeah, hi. Thank you, Pastor, for taking my call, Pastor Scott. I have a very simple comment. I just think that perhaps what we should do is look at citizenship sort of like the Christian church does in baptism and confirmation. In other words, if you have, but both the parents are citizens, then they are automatically citizens. But anything less than that, they will just simply get a birth certificate and the right to apply for citizenship later on.
2: It's an interesting thing, is that will there have to be something like that in the future? Because I think that, you know, what we were just talking about with the Chinese tourism and taking advantage of that, and people worried that, hey, this could undermine the country if an adversarial government over the period of years can just simply gain enough votes to change the direction of this country. Well, then that's dangerous, but that's not something that probably the founders or even the writers of the 14th Amendment would have ever even thought about. One of the reasons that we can change our Constitution with an amendment is because times change. And we probably do need to consider citizenship as something that is more important rather than just something that I think, especially if you're born here, we take for granted. Thanks, Peter, for calling. Bob, welcome to the Pastor Scott Show.
7: Yes, thank you, Pastor Scott, you know, for having me on the show. You know, I was just listening, you know, all these people. Anyway, I came to the country in 1980, you know, legal way, and who's benefiting? Everybody's benefiting. Your community, your church, everybody. You know, when you're illegally here, nobody's benefiting. Even the people who are making, they can be deported. What kind of benefit is that? Then you have to pay a huge amount of money to get back in the country. So who is benefiting? I think everybody.
2: When you have legal immigration, here, right?
7: Yeah. It's very basic, very simple. But, you know, I see the people. I live in Garden Grove and across the street. There are 21 people live in the house. I can't even park my car. So you tell me about, you know, who is benefiting. You know, it's hurting everybody when you're not legally here. And you're going to get hurt, too, because when you're deported, you know, they find you. And then who is going to hurt? The people who you're working with, suddenly you're not there. Who's going to finish the job? You know, so anyway, I think the legal way is the only way to know who lives, who pays tax, and where are the people, where do they live, and you have all this kind of squared away.
2: All right, Bob, thanks for calling the Pastor Scott Show on that. We're talking about citizenship, 888-528-2557. You know, there's obviously a lot more of a discussion that is going to be had on this, but I think that a big piece of it is maybe we don't understand what citizenship is. I think a healthy nation doesn't simply, you know, produce, you know, people who have a piece of paper that says they're a citizen. It should matter. And how you get that should also matter. And it should make sense for the time that you're in. But that also means that you have to make adjustments. We have always, whatever you think about the Supreme Court's decision today, the truth is that this country for 150 years has considered everybody a citizen who's born here, unless you're the child of a diplomat. That's just a fact. Whether that's what the 14th Amendment writers intended or not, doesn't matter. That's how we have done it, and that's how a lot of people have citizenship. And a lot of those people have gone on to be great Americans and contributed greatly, even in our armed services and elsewhere, and we should pay attention to that. But we also live in a time where lawlessness has reigned. And it does hurt people when we don't do things in an orderly way. I think from a Christian standpoint, there is order. There is something that God wants for that. He does care about people. I think we should care tremendously about the fact that there's so much poverty even right here in our own hemisphere. And we should be grateful that people even want to come here. We wouldn't have a problem if our nation wasn't a great nation. No one would want to come here. There'd be no reason to have your baby here, to become a citizen, all of that. There is, because we're a blessed country, and we're blessed because of the freedoms that we have. We're blessed because we're a nation of laws. We will lose that blessing if we cease to be a nation of laws. And then we're not a benefit to anybody. A lot more to think about, but I would ask you to think about your citizenship. And what does that mean? What does that mean that you have citizenship, not just to the United States or maybe another country if you're a citizen elsewhere? But for Christians, we are a citizen in the kingdom of God. That's our top allegiance. That's where our citizenship really lies when it comes.

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14: There are times when we can feel far away from God. 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
15: Are you filled with anger for someone right now? If that anger is controlling your life, the person that's being hurt is you, not them. It's eating you up inside. And the Bible actually says, don't let the sun go down while you're still angry, for anger gives a mighty foothold to the devil.